0: things together so beautifully, mashallah. But sometimes in winter, with the heaters out and the blankets out and the candles out, things can look very cluttered very quickly. How does one put it together intentionally so it doesn't, it looks more cozy than cluttered?
1: So if I may give everyone a little bit of advice is, so you want your eye to be carried. So say if you have a color in your carpet, I'm going to just use that as an example, right? Say you have a color in your carpet. So you want to carry that color to the middle of the room and to the higher part of the room so that when you're looking at the room, your eye makes a connection to things. So say like now when I say you're buying a throw, say for instance, you have a cream couch and now you've got a rug that has, for instance, brown in it or a little bit of blue or whatever it is. If you have a color, you're going to pick up from that color. So you're going to try and find a throw that matches something in that rug. And then you don't need to buy like five candles, just buy one big one or two smaller ones. And keep it grouped together in a nice tray. So you're not going to like buy like 100 items. You're literally looking for three or four items. But the important thing is to make your connection with your eyes so that everything looks cohesive. So, like if I say if you're pulling the color from your carpet, then it'll go into your rug, and you can maybe put that color also into your candles so that there's like a three-way connection to everything. So that it clears up your mind so everything doesn't look so cluttered. I don't know if that's
0: Absolutely.
1: making sense.
0: It's making sense. Maybe some inspiration pictures, if you could share those and tag us on Instagram so our listeners can see exactly what you're talking about. Also, when it comes to choosing,
1: When it comes to choosing.
0: when it comes to choosing a throw, what would be the best type of, because throws obviously add texture to your space and can increase that feeling of warmth and coziness. What would you recommend our listeners choose in terms of textures and colors?
1: Okay, right. So throws, you get, I in my mind, I've to simplify my own life, I use like there's two types of throw. There's one throw that you're going to drape onto your couch that you're not going to move. You can actually literally sit on it. So those are the more firmer throws. They are made like of a denser fabric. If you feel it, if you rub your hand on it, it's more firm. It's not something that you would want to cuddle with. Those throws are decorative throws that stay on your couch that you're not going to move around. You're not going to use it to cover your legs or cover yourself when you're sitting on the couch. Then you get the softer throws, which are like made of wool and nuts. You can feel it when you can feel it when you go into any homes, or you can feel those throws feel like luxurious, like you can like lay under it. So I would usually use two throws. I would use a firmer throw at the bottom, somewhere on the couch, and then I would put a softer throw. That's the second throw that can be used like when you're lounging around and it's a cooler day where you can actually take that throw and cover yourself with it or cover your feet with it while you're watching something. So then you have two different throws. One is more structural, it's there for show, and then the other throw, it works to soften the look, but it's also a usable throw. It's something that you use. If you're a
0: Also in the
1: person that
0: clearing.
1: don't like all these throws laying around your couch, then like I say, just get a little of those wooden baskets. I'll send you pictures of them and take you, like you say, and then you can
0: Sure.
1: literally just throw all your blankets in there, in the basket, and then it doesn't even look untidy, your throws and your blankets. So when you do need it, you can just pull it out.
0: Okay. Next question. This is an interesting one. It came on Instagram. Like, how do you make your heaters look not so cluttered and untidy and kind of hide them away a little bit so that they don't look so chunky and
1: So
0: make your place look
1: that's a
0: untidy?
1: hard one, right? So at the moment, you get some really nice heaters. You get those. I saw a new one that's like a very slim one. If I tell you, I think it's about 20 or 25 centimeters and it's tall, but it's literally, it looks like a very big tube. Those ones now you're getting it, they don't look big and cluttered at all, and they're not so pricey. But I won't lie to you, if I have an ugly heater, I just take a tin of spray paint and I spray it to match the room.
0: That's a very, very cool idea. You know, and cost effective.
1: Those, like if you're talking of the gas heaters, you know, the one that has the three flame gas, the one I think everyone has in the house. I also have that one in the house because my husband loves it. But those heaters, literally you can take a spray can and just spray it to match. It doesn't look so, but they now come in nice colors. You get cream, you get black, you get gray. So you can make it work into your space. Unfortunately, with a heater, eventually everybody wants it close to them. So there's no other way that you can really conceal a heater. I think if it just matches your decor, matches your room, and you got a flow going, that's good enough.
0: Very, very interesting. And then any final words on how to make your space cozy and inviting and warm and comforting as we in the depths of winter?
1: So I would say if you already have your base set up, like double check, like obviously a rug. And then your lighting would also be like, I forgot to mention this earlier, but instead of using bright bulbs, if you could change it to warm bulbs. So you would use soft lighting and not such a harsh, bright lighting. That will also help. And then what you can do is you burn some scents in your room also. To keep it like smelling nice, and then add your throws in. You can put your candles on. That's about it. Basically with this type of styling, you're working around what you already have, existing stuff that you have. So you can add in like pillows that have fur on it. In the home stores also now, you get a lot of decorative pillows that are like more for winter months, that have like really thick, luxurious fabrics. There's some of them that have fur on it, some of them that are made of velvet or suede. Those also add to the warmth of the home, so your couch is not so cold. And then you just keep it simple, keep it neat, and then you can enjoy your home, inshallah.
0: Ameen. Thank you so much for joining us on the show and sharing with us these beautiful tips on how to make the home look more inviting. And Rabia will take me in some inspo pictures and I'll share it with you guys on Instagram so you can have a look at exactly what we're discussing. I really, really appreciate your contribution to the show this morning. Thank you so much for joining us on the program.
1: It's a pleasure. Ameen,
0: until we chat again, take care and assalamu alaikum.
1: Walaikum salam wa rahmatullahi wa barakatuh.
0: That's it. How do you get your home very warm and comforting and inviting? And what are the touches that you can add? So as I said, I read the book, The Little Book of Huga. So this is what they do, especially in Denmark, to make the home warm and comforting, as Rabia mentioned, very warm lighting. So you're changing up your lighting from warm, soft light. This creates a very comfortable space as opposed to harsh, bright white bulbs and fluorescent lighting. Then it's all about adding your textures, like your blankets and your throws and your pillows. And then this is a very nice one. It's a coffee break called a fika. So this may include baking or buying sweet treats and enjoying them, obviously in moderation. And big part of huga is huga kroch, which is a designation of a stress-free space or corner in your home where one can relax or read a book. Reading is used as a distraction, and this place doesn't have any electronics. It's a powering down of electronics. The other concept of the style also includes feeling a very peaceful and very cozy, a connection with others, a very intentional lingering. So there's no rush. It's very, very relaxed kind of place to do your relax, to be in this hookah space. It's quite a nice place to maybe even put up your Quran or your, do your Quran or your namaz corner. And obviously very little clutter. So you don't want to over clutter your space. It's about warmth and connection and not over cluttering. When you're choosing your color palette, always go for the neutral color palette. Think your soft whites, your beiges, a very blush pink also could be part of this. A very soft, light brown, light pinks, light gray. These are type of color palettes that are part of this type of design style to create the warmth and coziness within one's home. And that's it for today's program. Thank you to everybody for tuning into the show this morning. We'll chat again soon, which will be tomorrow morning from 11 to 12. From myself, Safira, as well as the team here at Radio Islam International. For now, it's Fiamanillah. And Assalamu alaikum wa rahmatullahi wa barakatuh.

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0: The life of a believer, a life of growth and abundance. Join Ustada Shakira Hunter on Hayat and Tayyiba from 2 p.m. to 3 p.m., focusing on the continuous development of a believer and a constant focus to self-growth within our acts of worship and skills.
1: تدبر في آيات الرحمن pondering over the verses of الرحمن أفلا

0: Surah Nisa, Ayat 82. Mufti Taqi Uthmani, do they not then ponder about the Quran? Had it been from someone other than Allah, they would have found it in a great deal of discrepancy. Tadabbur is derived from the Arabic word dabara, which means to ponder, reflect upon, and refers to the act of engaging in the Quran on a deeper level. It involves not just reading the words, but understanding their meanings, contemplating their relevance in our lives, seeking guidance, and putting it into action. Slow down, pause, and immerse yourself into the divine message of the Quran. Join Muallima Shakira Hunter every Wednesday afternoon at 2 p.m. Central African Time as she delves into the wisdoms of the Quran.
1: Assalamu alaikum wa rahmatullahi ta'ala wa barakatuh. Beloved listeners of Radio Islam International, ahlan wa sahlan wa marhaban bikum jami'a. A warm welcome to each and every one of you to Hayatun Tayyiba with myself, Muallima Shakira Hunter, here at Radio Islam International. As always, Allahumma laka alhamdu wa laka shukru kulluh. All praises are due to Almighty Allah subhanahu wa ta'ala. To all praise and gratitude is His due right, subhanallah. We thank Allah subhanahu wa ta'ala for opportunities of growth, opportunities of discussion, and most importantly, opportunities of finding our path, our footsteps, subhanallah, towards Allah subhanahu wa ta'ala. Now, it is a Wednesday afternoon, and we are focusing on tadabbur fi ayat al-Rahman, which is pondering over the verses of Almighty Allah subhanahu wa ta'ala. But today, subhanallah, we are looking at an interesting topic that Allah subhanahu wa ta'ala revealed to His Nabi Muhammad sallallahu alayhi wa sallam 1400 years ago, subhanallah, when there was no internet, there was no AI, there was no encyclopedias, and yet Allah subhanahu wa ta'ala drops an amazing scientific fact of the way Allah subhanahu wa ta'ala has created the night stars. And Allah describes this, subhanallah, in Surah Al-Tariq, where Allah subhanahu wa ta'ala says,

طيب. Now Allah subhanahu wa ta'ala opens up his surah swearing by the skies, by the heavens, and then at-taliq. Now this word taliq is quite interesting. Allah subhanahu wa ta'ala swears by it, and then he says, what will truly make you understand what the taliq is? And then he goes on further, subhanAllah, and he explains to us that it is al-najm al-thaqib. Now the star of al-thaqib. Now when we move into the understanding of the creation of Allah subhanahu wa ta'ala within the stars, we find a phenomenal understanding of how great and majestic and vast spreads the creation of Almighty Allah subhanahu wa ta'ala. Now, as the star of al-thaqib, we find firstly that al-thaqib in and of itself, it is something that permeates. It's something that illuminates as well. Now, Qatada rahmatullah alayhi and many other mufassireen, they have said that the star was named al-tariq because it is only we are only able to see it at night. And in the daytime, it is hidden, right? And other ulama say, subhanAllah, that although it is al-thaqib, it is something that is lit up, it's illuminating, it's very piercing, subhanAllah, right? And Allah subhanahu wa ta'ala, when he describes al-najm al-thaqib, when he takes this oath by the sky and the stars, the focus is to draw our attention to this creation. So here particularly, Allah is speaking about at-tariq, right? What will make you understand? Now in some explanations, at-tariq is described as the night comer, right? It is regarded as the night comer because it only comes at night. And in the tafsir of al-najm al-thaqib, we know that it is such a star that is so piercing in its brightness, right? So we generally know that najm means star. And the Quran here didn't use the word najm, so tariq could refer to many different types of stars, right? Now many mufassirin commentators, they explain to us and they say that it can either mean that this is Pleiades or Saturn, subhanAllah, right? And they use many different explanations many explanations, subhanAllah, from Arabic speech itself to explain why they feel this way. But what we have to understand, subhanAllah, is that when Allah subhanahu wa ta'ala says that it is a star of piercing brightness, right? Now, the question here is, subhanAllah, this al-najm al-thaqib, the fact that it is so piercing, we've got to understand how Allah subhanahu wa ta'ala created these stars, firstly. How Allah subhanahu wa ta'ala has made it such that we can see an extension of His majd, His glory and His grandeur. So firstly, when you look at the star, subhanAllah, we find that Allah subhanahu wa ta'ala has created these stars from gas that shines, subhanAllah, and this is the beauty of the creation of Allah subhanahu wa ta'ala. It shines by the radiation that is derived from an internal energy source, subhanAllah. It's not feeding off any other sources. It's coming from it internally by the command of Allah subhanahu wa ta'ala. Now, amazingly enough, there are billions, tens of billions, even trillions of stars, subhanAllah, that are observable, that we can actually observe them throughout the universe. But the naked human eye is only able to see a small percentage, and according to some, only about 4,000 we can see, subhanAllah, right? Now, Allah subhanahu wa ta'ala, when He takes an oath on at-tariq, right? The whole purpose is to draw your attention, to make you understand that if that star in and of itself is so massive, and in and of itself it's so amazing, what must be the creator, and how easy does the, or with what ease does the creator create in such a way, subhanAllah, right? So Allah subhanahu wa ta'ala draws your attention to His creation in order so that you recognize His awe and His majesty, subhanAllah. So first and foremost, when you find the sheer magnitude of the size of these stars, right, which is something we all understand. But then understanding that Allah subhanahu wa ta'ala creates stars in pairs, and sometimes Allah subhanahu wa ta'ala creates them in multiple systems.
Or Allah makes it that they become star clusters. Now you and I, when we were younger, I'm sure many of you know this, we used to travel. And whenever we would drive, subhanAllah, especially on the Karoo part, we would find there were three stars in a row. And my parents would always call them, they would say, those are the three sisters, right? And we would always laugh about it because we were four sisters. And we would say, what happened to the fourth sister? But Allah subhanahu wa ta'ala's amazing, amazing ability to create, that not only does He create something so magnificent and massive, but at the same time, subhanAllah, He places them in pairs or multiple systems or clusters, subhanAllah, right? And you find that because they, excuse me, because they are, they have common origin or they have a mutual gravitational attraction. And so Allah subhanahu wa ta'ala makes it that they stick together, they work together, subhanAllah, right? And then you find that you, not only do you get star clusters, which is, you know, the way they are very closely related to each other, but then you get these stellar associations that Allah makes, subhanAllah, where there are groups of stars that are very physically similar, but subhanAllah, they don't remain as, you know, like very close as a cluster, but they are, you know, closely related to each other, so they are amongst each other, subhanAllah, right? Now, you find that, subhanAllah, there are the different types of stars that are regarded as the brightest of stars. Now, we know, subhanAllah, that the sun is regarded as a star, that as our star that we can see and we are able to recognize it, subhanAllah, right? But when you look at the sun itself is a typical star that Allah subhanahu wa ta'ala has created. And if you think about the size of it, it's about 330,000 earth masses, subhanAllah, right? And it is the understanding that it is about 700,000 kilometers, subhanAllah, away from us, makes us understand that how massive, first of all, is the size of any star, right? And so many people, subhanAllah, when you think of a star, you think of a star but simply by in relation to how you can see it and how you can recognize it. And so, subhanAllah, stars vary in the amount of light that they radiate. And that is why Allah subhanahu wa ta'ala in the surah, Allah describes specifically At-Tariq as An-Najmu Thaqib, that illuminating star, the star where you can, you know, it's quite clear, you can see them, subhanAllah, right? And so you find that Allah subhanahu wa ta'ala has created stars that are, you know, they're called dwarf stars, right? And when you look at them, roughly incomparable to the sun, so you find that some stars are much brighter and some are less, right? So you find that there's Sirius and Vega that Allah has made, and He's made it so much brighter, but you find that the dwarf stars will have higher emissions. So when Allah says An-Najmu Thaqib, those ones that are actually, and Allah hasn't determined to us which of these stars they are. All Allah subhanahu wa ta'ala has said to us is that these stars are actually Thaqib, they actually such that they very brightly lit, they permeate, subhanAllah, okay? Now, when you look at this creation of Almighty Allah subhanahu wa ta'ala, when it comes to our the creation of the stars, what we understand, subhanAllah, is that Allah subhanahu wa ta'ala has actually created specified distances from one star to another star, subhanAllah, right? And so there are different methods of actually seeing where stars are situated, right? And so when a star is situated at a certain point, we can find out the light years or the distance away from Earth, subhanAllah, in and of itself. So when Allah subhanahu wa ta'ala, there's so many explanations and we can go deeper and deeper into this, right? You find that just simply in the Milky Way galaxy, you know, we just refer to it as the galaxy, right? But in the Milky Way, subhanAllah, just there, Allah in His infinite mercy has made approximately 100 billion stars, Allahu Akbar, right? And then when you try to figure this out and you think, subhanAllah, how did Allah make these? Because creation, first of all, so piercing that from the distance that we are on earth, that we are able to see them, subhanAllah, right? And then you find that Allah subhanahu wa ta'ala has made it
that there are certain stars that are close enough to us that we are able to see them, and there are others and we can actually be affected by their light. And that's the amazing part of it, is Allah makes it that it becomes a form of light for us as we travel, as we move, right? So if you look at the Sirius star, for example, is one of the 20, the nearest ones to us, the most brightest to us, subhanAllah, okay? And then you find that Allah subhanahu wa ta'ala, in His infinite wisdom, Allah subhanahu wa ta'ala also has made it that the stars that are the brightest stars, the ones that are nearest to us, Allah has made them fall into different categories. They are giant stars, they are super giant stars, and they are dwarf stars, right? And you even, you know, the giant and the super giant, they basically are together. You get the dwarf stars, and then you get the white dwarf stars, subhanAllah, that Allah has made. And when you look at the giant stars and the super giant stars that Allah subhanahu wa ta'ala has made, their sizes are tens or even hundreds, subhanAllah, of solar radiation, right? And they have extremely, extremely low average densities. And you find that Allah subhanahu wa ta'ala has made it that the dwarf stars, their sizes go a little bit higher. And then when it comes to the white dwarf stars, Allah subhanahu wa ta'ala has made it that they have masses that are comparable to that of the sun, subhanAllah, right? And their dimensions are almost equal to the planets, meaning, right? Meaning that, subhanAllah, these things are, the average density, Allah has made it that they are hundreds of thousands of times greater than that of water itself, subhanAllah, right? So when you and I, you know, when we speak about this, right, it's so difficult for us to think or to even maintain the information, to understand it, to learn it. But what we can understand is, when Allah subhanahu wa ta'ala swears by it, and Allah subhanahu wa ta'ala speaks about the greatness of this piercing light, when Allah speaks about such a creation, you and I have to pay attention. And so you find that when you measure stars, starlight intensity can be measured. And Allah says, "An-najmu thaqib," those stars that are piercing in their light, right? Subhanallah. And so when you look at the magnitudes, and a star which is in the first magnitude is about 2.5 times as bright than the one in the second magnitude. And that one is 2.5 times brighter than the one in the third magnitude, subhanAllah, right? So you find that as you go along, even if you go further and further and further, you find that depending on where they are situated, their brightness is different, subhanAllah, right? Now, when we look with the telescope, subhanAllah, the faintest star that you can see without a telescope is right at the sixth magnitude, subhanAllah, okay? So when you look at modern telescopes, we are only able to see until the 30th magnitude, subhanAllah, right? And so we can, you know, these instruments like telescopes, they can allow us to detect stars that are about 4 billion times fainter than the human eye alone, subhanAllah. Now, thinking about all of this, looking at this brightness and looking at the ability for us to be able to see it, subhanAllah, how bright has Allah subhanahu wa ta'ala allowed that star to shine, that we are able to see it, we are able to look at its beauty, subhanAllah, we are able to be affected by its brightness, subhanAllah, right? Then Allah subhanahu wa ta'ala has made it that colors differ. When we look at a star, we can only see one star, subhanAllah, right? When we look at with our naked eye, we are only able to see that blue-white, right? But in actual fact, subhanAllah, as you go further, there are stars that are deep red, right? You find that there are stars that are blue and orange, subhanAllah, right? And as, you know, as we I'm sure there are people in the world who study this in depth, but I can only just say subhanahu wa ta'ala, subhanahu wa ta'ala. Now, every single time we read and we see an ayah in the Quran, Allah subhanahu wa ta'ala brings out these ayat so that you and I can stop for a moment and we can say, هَذَا خَلْقُ اللَّهِ فَأَرُونِي مَاذَا خَلَقُ الَّذِينَ مِن دُونِي. These are the creations of Allah. So show me what anyone else has created besides me, Allah subhanahu wa ta'ala, right? And so each and every one of us, when we are thinking about the creation of Almighty Allah when it comes to stars,
We can go into detail of what kind of stars. According to some narrations, we find that a Tariq is a specific type of star that knocks, that creates a knock effect. And NASA the experts and scientists and the researchers and explorers, they went out and they recorded the sound of a star, of the stars that have absolutely piercing brightness. And why this is important is because Allah subhanahu wa ta'ala describes it as an-najmu thaqib, right? And the sound that it has is sort of like a knocking sound. And so you find that many of the explorers, and that they found that the actual star has a sound of a knocking sound, and Allah describes this as this piercing brightness, an-najmu thaqib, and al-tariq is the knocker, right? And so you find that, subhanAllah, it all comes together. Now this was so many years ago, before Allah subhanahu wa ta'ala had even created this universe. And so therefore it brings about a deep question that you and I have to bring into our lives. Is Allah subhanahu wa ta'ala's capacity of creation, capacity of creating in such wonder, sustainability of his creation. The stars, subhanAllah, have the ability to illuminate within and of themselves. Allah, in his absolute wonder, has granted them that ability. Allah subhanahu wa ta'ala has made it that the visibility of these are open, and subhanAllah, it travels to us as we stay here down on earth. SubhanAllah, when you travel and you go out into places that are open, spaces that are you're unable to, where there's no civilization, you can see the sky, the sky, you can see the beautiful stars in all of their glory. And so the question has to come to you and I right now. That as we make tadabbur, as we ponder over this piercingness of the light of the stars, subhanAllah, and we stop for a second and we think, imagine the absolute power in kun fayakun, be and it is. Imagine the absolutely overwhelming, subhanAllah, ability of Allah subhanahu wa ta'ala. And Allah tells us, He says, وَمَا قَدَرُ اللَّهَ حَقَّ قَدَرِهِ. We, in actual fact, we do not actually appreciate, we do not understand the true power of Allah subhanahu wa ta'ala. We cannot actually understand how massive are these creations of Allah subhanahu wa ta'ala, how simplistic is the word, but majestic is the outcome, subhanAllah. How when you see this kun and you think to yourself, it's just a small, simple word of be, but how truly remarkable it is in creating, and not only for today, but creating for abadan, abada, forever and ever and ever, subhanAllah. Beloved listeners, subhanAllah, let us take a short ad break, bi'idhnillahi ta'ala. When we get back, we are going to continue with the conversation here at Radio Islam International on Hayatun Tayyiba with myself, Malima Shakira Hunter.

The life of a believer, a life of growth and abundance. Join Ustada Shakira Hunter on Hayat and Tayyaba from 2 p.m. to 3 p.m., focusing on the continuous development of a believer and a constant focus to self-growth within our acts of worship and skills.

Assalamu alaikum wa rahmatullahi ta'ala wa barakatuh. Welcome back to Hayat and Tayyiba with myself, Malima Shakira Hunter. And alhamdulillah, in this segment of our show, we are jumping into the stories of the lives of the Sahaba and the valuable lessons that we are learning from their lives. Today, we are looking at the life of Thumama bin Uthal radiallahu ta'ala anhu, who imposed an economic blockade upon the Quraysh. Now, Thumama bin Uthal radiallahu anhu, a blessed Sahabi of Rasulullah, he was one of those who was of the legal recipients of the letters of Rasulullah. What do I mean by this? In the sixth year of Hijrah, Rasulullah, in obedience to Allah subhanahu wa ta'ala's commands, he had sent 8 letters in total to Arab and non-Arab kings, inviting them to embrace Islam. Now, Thumama bin Uthal al-Halafi radiallahu anhu, he was one among

of Islam forever. He began to seek opportunities to fulfill his diabolical intention, hoping to catch Rasulullah sallallahu alaihi wasallam unaware. Fortunately, Sumama's uncle dissuaded him from going out to kill the Prophet of Allah sallallahu alaihi wasallam, and thus Allah protected Rasulullah sallallahu alaihi wasallam. However, even though Sumama radiallahu anhu refrained from harming the Prophet sallallahu alaihi wasallam, he did not show the same restraint regarding his Sahaba, and he began a campaign of persecution against them, and he would ambush them and torture them, and in so doing killed a number of the blessed Sahaba of Rasulullah sallallahu alaihi wasallam. At this, Rasulullah sallallahu alaihi wasallam publicly declared that it was lawful to kill Sumama bin Uthar radiallahu anhu. After some time, Sumama decided to go for Umrah. This was obviously prior to him being a Muslim. He traveled from Yamama towards Makkah, where he intended to make tawaf of the Kaaba and offer sacrifices for the idols. En route to Makkah, while he was near Medina, an unforeseen calamity befell him. A military group of the Sahaba radiallahu anhum ajma'een were patrolling on the outskirts of Medina to prevent a sudden enemy attack. When they came upon Sumama radiallahu an, they captured him, although they were unaware of his identity. He was brought to Medina and tied to a pillar of the masjid, while the companions waited for Rasulullah sallallahu alaihi wasallam to come and decide his faith. As soon as the Prophet sallallahu alaihi wasallam set his eyes on Sumama radiallahu an, he said to the Sahaba, "Do you know who it is that you have captured?" And the Sahaba, in amazement, they said, "No, Messenger of Allah." Obviously, they hadn't met him prior to this, so they had no knowledge of who he was. But Allah's Messenger, sallallahu alaihi wasallam, who received divine wahi, revelation from Allah, said, "This is Sumama bin Uthal al-Hanafi. Treat him well in captivity." Then Rasulullah, sallallahu alaihi wasallam, returned to his family and said, "Gather whatever food you have and send it to Sumama bin Uthal." He also commanded that his camel should be milked morning and evening, and that the milk should be presented to Sumama radiallahu anhu. All of this was arranged by the Prophet sallallahu alaihi wasallam before he actually met Sumama or spoke to him directly. Finally, Rasulullah sallallahu alaihi wasallam came to meet Sumama radiallahu anhu, intending to gradually draw him towards Islam, and asked, "What do you intend, Sumama?" Sumama replied boldly, "I desire nothing but good, O Muhammad sallallahu alaihi wasallam. If you kill me, you shall kill one who has shed Muslim blood. But if you treat me with mercy, you will find me grateful. If you wish for wealth, you have but to ask and you shall be given as much as you wish." Obviously, he was a leader. He was a commander. So he spoke with the strength of a person who ruled. Rasulullah sallallahu alaihi wasallam left him for 2 days in his captivity. During this time, he was treated most honorably and served with food, drink, and camel's milk. After a while, Rasulullah sallallahu alaihi wasallam came back and asked. He repeated the same question. "What do you intend, Sumama?" He replied, "Nothing but what I told you the other day. If you show me kindness, you will show kindness to one who will repay you with gratitude. If you kill me, you will kill a man who has shed Muslim blood. And if you desire wealth, ask and you shall be given as much as you wish." Again, Rasulullah sallallahu alaihi wasallam left him until the following day and then asked, "O Sumama, what do you intend?" Sumama repeated, "I have already told you. If you show mercy to me, you shall find me most grateful. If you kill me, you shall kill one who has shed Muslim blood. And if you desire wealth, I shall give you as much as you wish." Then Rasulullah sallallahu alaihi wasallam turned to his Sahaba and said, "Free Sumama." Instantly, they untied him and released him. And at this juncture, we see the most beautiful relationship of the Sahaba in their obedience to Rasulullah sallallahu alaihi wasallam. Sumama radiallahu anhu left the masjid of Rasulullah sallallahu alaihi wasallam, and he proceeded to a date palm in the outskirts of Medina near Al-Baqi. When he got to this place, he stopped and he purified himself with water.

0: Then he returned back to Masjid al-Nabawi sallallahu alayhi wasallam. When he got back to the masjid, he proclaimed his faith, his shahada, saying, Ashhadu an la ilaha illallah wa ashhadu anna Muhammadan abduhu wa rasuluh. I bear witness that there is no God but Allah, and I bear witness that Muhammad is the messenger and servant of Allah. He turns towards the messenger sallallahu alayhi wasallam, and he said, Oh Muhammad sallallahu alayhi wasallam, by Allah, there was no face more hateful to me on this earth than your face. But now your face is the most beloved face to me. I swear that there is no religion more hateful to me than yours. But now it is the best religion in my eyes. And by Allah, there was no land more loathsome to me than your land. But now your land has become the most beloved of lands to me. Then he said, I have killed many of your Sahaba. What punishment will you impose on me? Rasulullah sallallahu alaihi wasallam replied, with all the beauty of Islam, there is no reproach upon you, Thumama, for Islam wipes away all preceding sins. Thus, Rasulullah sallallahu alaihi wasallam gave him glad tidings of the good that Allah had ordained for him by his acceptance of Islam. Thumama's face lit up and he joyfully swore, By Allah, from now on, I shall harass the mushrikeen far more than I used to harass your companions. And I present myself, my sword, and all my supporters at your service. We will willingly aid you and your religion. O Messenger of Allah, when your Sahaba seized me, I was on my way to perform Umrah. What should I do now? Rasulullah sallallahu alaihi wasallam said, Go and perform Umrah. But according to the Sharia of Islam, according to the laws of Allah and His messengers. Rasulullah sallallahu alaihi wasallam instructed him and taught him how to make Umrah according to the rules of Islam. When Thumama entered Makkah, he began proclaiming in loud reverberating tones, Labbaik Allahumma labbaik, here I am Allah at your service. Labbaik Allahumma labbaik, ya I am, O Allah. La sharika lak, you have no partner. Labbaik Allahumma labbaik. He said, surely all praise and blessing and the dominion belongs only to you. You have no partner. Thumama was the first Muslim to enter Makkah while proclaiming the talbiyah, Labbaik Allahumma labbaik. When the Quraysh heard him, they were astonished, and then they became furious. They drew out their swords from their sheaths, and they swiftly ran towards the source of the voice, so that they could destroy the one who dared to utter such words. As they advanced towards Thumama, raised his voice even louder, while looking at them with a lot of strength and haughtiness. A youth from Quraysh raised his spear, but the others grabbed hold of his hand and shouted, Whoa, do you know who this is? This is Thumama bint Uthal, the king of Yamama. By Allah, if you harm him, his people will cut off all aid from us. They will starve us to death. Slowly they advanced towards Thumama radiallahu anh after restoring the swords to their sheaths. And with disbelief, they said, Thumama, what has happened to you? Have you abandoned the religion of your forefathers? Have you abandoned your religion? Thumama radiallahu anhu replied proudly, I have not abandoned my religion. Rather, I have adopted a superior religion. For I have become a follower of the religion of Muhammad sallallahu alayhi wasallam. Then he turned away from the people and he said, I swear by the Lord of this house, you will not receive a grain of wheat from my stores in Yamama or any aid until you follow Muhammad sallallahu alaihi wasallam right to the last man of you. With calm dignity, he then proceeded to perform Umrah. And he did so according to the Sharia of Islam, with the Quraysh looking on helplessly. Then he performed a sacrifice purely for the sake of Allah subhanahu wa ta'ala and not for the sake of the idols, as was the custom before this. When Thumama radiallahu anhu, returned to his country, he commanded his people and he said to all of them that they should withhold all aid from the Quraysh. And so they suspended the supply of the grains to the people of Makkah. Gradually, this economic siege grew unendurable until starvation became prevalent and the Makkans feared that they would all perish of hunger. Finally, they sent a written appeal to the Prophet ﷺ, in which they stated, "We knew you for a man who emphasized the sanctity of family ties and one who always exhorted others to maintain ties of kinship. Yet you have violated our family ties, killed our fathers with swords, and now are destroying our children by starvation. For Thumama bin Uthal has cut off all aid from us and he has sorely weakened us. If you can, tell him to send us the aid which we desperately need." So the Prophet sallallahu alaihi wasallam wrote to Thumama radiallahu anhu, telling him to renew his aid, and he obeyed. Subhanallah, beloved listeners, as you listen to that particular part of the story, you have to point out the fact that the Jews currently are starving our fellow Muslim brothers and sisters, and people have been screaming out, talking to them, asking them, begging them. And subhanallah, we see the value and the beauty of iman when Rasulullah sallallahu alaihi wasallam responds to the request of the Makkans when they are facing starvation. And the way the Muslims respond is always with that of humanity and peace, subhanallah. May Allah subhanahu wa ta'ala make it easy for the ummah of Rasulullah sallallahu alaihi wasallam who is experiencing starvation. So as we continue with the story, we see that Thumama bin Uthal radiallahu anhu, the king of Yamama, remained a staunch upholder of Islam and one who faithfully fulfilled the covenant of his prophet Rasulullah sallallahu alaihi wasallam. After the Prophet sallallahu alaihi wasallam passed away, the Arab tribes began abandoning Allah's religion en masse. When Musaylama the imposter established his hold on Banu Hanifa, inviting them to believe in him, Thumama radiallahu anhu was amongst his most formidable opponents. Sternly he warned his people, "O Bani Hanifa, O beware of this dark trial in which there is no radiance or light. By Allah, this is a misfortune which Allah subhanahu wa ta'ala has ordained for the one who is wretched enough to succumb to it. And surely it is a test for the one who abstains. O Bani Hanifa, two prophets have never been conjoined in one era. Muhammad is the messenger of Allah sallallahu alaihi wasallam. There can be no messenger after him, nor is there anyone who can share his prophethood." Then he recited the following ayat to convince his people. He said, "A'udhu billahi minash shaitanir rajim. Hamim. Revelation of the book from Allah, the Almighty and All-Knowing, Forgiver of sins and Acceptor of repentance, Intense of retribution, Lord of bounty, Lord of power. There is no God but He. To Him is the return." Then Thumama bin Uthal said, "Contrast the word of Allah to the following words of Musaylama." Musaylama said, "O frog, continue to purify what you can. You cannot stop people from drinking, nor can you muddy the water." His argument was that there was no similarity between the words of Allah and the incomparable beauty and eloquence of the divine words of Allah to the ridiculous gibberish that was being spouted by Musaylama al-Kadhab, Musaylama the liar. Then he withdrew with those of his people who remained loyal to Islam, and they valiantly fought those who were turned away from the path of Allah Azza wa Jal. May Allah subhanahu wa ta'ala reward Thumama bin Uthal radiallahu anhu on behalf of all the Muslims, and may Allah reward him with Jannah, which the God-fearing have been promised. May Allah subhanahu wa ta'ala allow us to take full benefit from these stories and to understand that these Sahaba radiallahu anhum ajma'een, when Allah granted them the light of Iman, they came to Iman with strength. Just as they had been using their strengths against Islam, when they accepted Islam, they used all of their strength to to benefit Islam. We see that the Sahabi radiallahu anhu, who was able to harm so many of the Sahaba before his acceptance to Islam, immediately after he accepts Islam, he makes tawbah, and then he goes ahead to cause harm to those who are causing harm to the Muslims. And subhanallah, he becomes a giant in assisting the deen of Allah subhanahu wa ta'ala. We see from his life that he lived by the Quran, and we see that Allah had granted him guidance even while he was in captivity, even while his heart wanted to harm the Prophet sallallahu alayhi wa sallam and the Sahaba radiallahu ta'ala anhu ajma'een. Ya Allah, we ask you to be pleased with the Sahaba radiallahu anhu ajma'een, and we thank you for granting them as examples and giants amongst men and women, that we can live by their rules. Jazakallah, and by their habits. Jazakallah khair to each and every one of you for joining us this afternoon on Hayatun Tayyiba. A huge Jazakallah khair to my engineering team as well as to the production team. Barakallah feekum. Inshallah, we'll chat again tomorrow afternoon from 2 to 3 p.m. May Allah subhanahu wa ta'ala shower his choicest blessings, love and mercy on you and your family. Assalamu alaikum wa rahmatullahi ta'ala wa barakatuh.
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1: Assalamu alaikum wa rahmatullahi wa barakatuh. Welcome to the afternoon mix on Radio Islam International. My name is Habib Bobat, and inshallah, I'll be keeping you company this afternoon, right up till 4 p.m. In the first segment, we're talking about how to break the news of divorcing, how to break the news of when you are divorcing as a couple to your kids and to the family around you and the impact it has on the children. And we're going to be chatting to Sister Zakia Pouchi from the Islamic Care Line. Thereafter, we continue with our series on the mothers of the believers, Ummahatul Mu'mineen. And today we will look at the life of Ummu Habiba, radiyallahu ta'ala anha.

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1: Divorce can be one of the most challenging experiences a family faces. And while parents may be navigating their own emotions, children are often trying to make sense of the changes around them. Today we are speaking to Zakia Pochi, a counsellor at Islamic Careline, and we are chatting to her as to how parents can go about having an honest discussion, a reassuring one that helps children feel safe, loved and supported throughout the process. Sister Zakia, assalamu alaikum wa rahmatullahi wa barakatuh, and welcome to Radio Islam International.
2: Wa alaikum assalam wa rahmatullahi wa barakatuh.
1: Jazakallah khairan for joining us this afternoon. So, Sister Zakia, let's start off. When parents decide to divorce, how can they explain this to their kids in an honest way, in an appropriate, age-appropriate way, without creating fear or confusion?
2: So, look, from both an Islamic perspective and a psychological perspective, children need safety, especially in the circumstances. One, the most important thing is for them to feel safe, reassurance from both parents. And most importantly, yes, honesty and the truth is important. Okay, so it's very important that we shouldn't, as the parents, it's important not to explain like every adult problem or what's really going on in the details, because sometimes that also, it can be, you know, whatever the issue actually was, the children don't need to know all the details, but rather we need to help them understand what will change. So what they're afraid of is sort of like that change, you know? So like, for example, like they can say, look, Mommy and Daddy have decided that they're not going to be living in the same house anymore. And, you know, this is a decision that we obviously had to take. And most importantly, reassuring them that, look, we both love you very much. And we both are going to continue to look after you. Right? And the children, you're going to see, like, I mean, the child will probably ask questions like, okay, but now where will I live? You know, what's going to be happening with each, like, when will I see mommy, when will I see daddy, when will I go to school, all of that, because of that anxiety. And that is where parents also need to be prepared to answer those questions, but in the right manner. And it's very important, because what happens is during this time of divorce, parents also can become very emotional and overwhelmed at the time. So when it comes to children, they need to be in the right space to address the children.
1: Yeah, that's so true. And very often we find that in order to explain it to the kids, they say, no, your mother is a terrible person, you can't get along, or your father is hopeless, he does nothing in the house, and I've had enough, so we're going to part ways. I think that's not healthy for the kids, because the parents will remain parents and they will continue to be part of their kids' life even after they have separated. So approaching it in a more matured way, and like you say, age-appropriate discussions without getting into too much specifics is so important. So, you know, Zakia, children process information very differently depending on the age. How should these conversations differ when speaking to younger children compared to teenagers?
2: So teenagers are obviously, they understand more. So sitting them down and making sure that, look, they understand. So teenagers will understand. Well, some teenagers may rebel and may not, you know, like the idea. Some actually may be okay with it and may understand with it. But I think when it comes to the younger kids, firstly, and most importantly, clearly letting them know, look, it's not your fault. I think that is what parents also overlook, is that they often feel like, like children always feel like, was it my fault? Did I do something wrong that now mommy didn't, you know, don't want to get along or have been fighting? Because what happens in the home is that, like, if the mother and father is fighting and they're fighting over the children, maybe something, whether it's school or, you know, you're not doing this, you're not doing that, the child needs you, they're hearing. Firstly, they're listening to all the arguments and the fights that's going on. So they feeling like, you know what, I heard mommy and daddy speaking about fighting over us or whatever it is, so it may be my fault. And firstly, acknowledge, they're letting them know, look, it's not your fault. So even with the teenagers, letting them know it's not your fault. Even when you think that they know, no, they don't, you need to reassure them it's not your fault, that we both love you very, very much. Reassuring that love from both the parents is also very important. When it comes to the little ones, I think it's also a bit more difficult for them because they may feel more emotional or cry because they don't want it, which is natural. Look, as parents, you also need to understand that your children don't actually want this. They don't want their parents to be separated, or they don't want their parents to be divorced. It hurts them, and I think it's more difficult for them because now they feel like they have to choose. And you also need to reassure them that you don't have to choose. You know what I mean? Your mommy is always going to be your mommy. Your daddy is always going to be your daddy. It's not because you were naughty, you know. And also, I think what's also important, alhamdulillah, because we are Muslims, Allah Ta'ala has also given us so many answers within this, meaning that we need to also reassure them that, look, Allah Ta'ala is kind, Allah Ta'ala is merciful, and Allah is there to take care of us also, and Allah is also there to take care of you, you know, not making them feel like this was like any kind of punishment from Allah, or like, you know, Allah is doing something wrong, or like Allah is punishing you or mommy or daddy, or even vice versa, where often at times parents can be nasty and saying that, you know, the reason that your father is going is because Allah didn't, you know, it's almost like using spirituality or using Islam or using it to say, you see now, Allah doesn't like it when you get divorced, and see this is what your father did. Those are also things which, please, as parents, don't do that. Don't do that. Don't put that on your children. But rather bringing Allah into this matter in a very merciful way, so that Allah is merciful to us as parents, Allah is merciful to you, and Allah Ta'ala will make a way out. You know, I like to use, even in our therapy, I like to use the ayah where Allah says, "Inna ma'aya Rabbi sayahdin," where He used it, where He told Musa alayhi salam, and He says, Allah Ta'ala will make a way out for us. So even with the situation, even though it's hard right now, Allah Ta'ala will make sure that you are taken care of in every way, irrespective of whether you're by mommy or by daddy.
1: So important, that the reassurance, and like what you said in the beginning, that you've got to reassure them that they are not the cause for this divorce. And as you say, children always think that maybe it's because of them that they are splitting today. So, Zakia, you know, the important thing is that divorce can bring major changes to routines, living arrangements, family life. How can parents help children adjust while maintaining a sense of stability?
2: Okay, so there's two things that's very important here. Is that firstly, coming up with obviously a plan that both the parents agree on. Right, so the stability, meaning that, and remember, children do adapt. So even though maybe they may not like something in the beginning, they will. So, and two, the second point that is important is also not allowing also children to be manipulative. So children can be, because maybe they want something a certain way. So like, if the parents agree and they'll say, okay, this weekend, or for example, maybe the school is nearer, they agree that, look, the child has to be by the mother's house and stay there, and then obviously go visit the fathers on the weekend, depending on your plan or your parenting plan. And then with that, also making them comfortable. So when they're at home, the parent that is responsible for the child when they are at home needs to make sure that they are responsible, meaning that don't, overcompensate. So what happens at times in divorce is like, just because maybe you went through divorce, oh, it's okay, you know, you can go out with your friends, it's okay, you can get extra takeout, oh, it's okay, you can, you know, just sort of overcompensating in a way where it's okay, you can, spend more, I can buy you a new phone, like, you know, things that aren't sort of necessary, or sort of spoiling the child just because the divorce has happened. That also is important to recognize. Now, the parenting skills still need to stay in place, because it's going to benefit your child. So whether you by the mother being responsible for their child, and then also working out the plan to say, okay, your daddy's going to come fetch you at this time, and the father comes and fetches them on the weekend, and the father making sure that he drops them off at a certain time, for example, whether it's the weekend because they have school the next day. And not what happens at times is that because of some kind of resentment or, you know, pettiness. What happens is maybe this won't happen, or like the father or the mother maybe the mother is not there, or like the father will be late, or, you know, and then they will cause arguments or fights or whatever it is. So also remembering again that mature relationship that needs to come from both the parents. I would advise, or we would advise at the care line, for those parents to get counseling before or even while this process is happening. Because remember, after the divorce, whatever is still affecting you emotionally is the mother, is the father, and now being divorced, may also affect the children, and you may also take it out of the children without even realizing it, and then it's going to obviously affect the children in a worse manner, in a worse way. So we also would advise counseling would be very good, so that you can get to a level where you mature enough and you can speak to your obviously a co-parent in a mature manner, and obviously stick to that responsibilities, whether it's the father with the mother, and even when the children are with the father. So if you're saying a teenager, for example, a teenager needs to be given, both parents need to still be on the same page. So an example, like if the kid can't have the cell phone at a certain time at the mother's house, it should apply at the father's house. It shouldn't be where now the father wants to win over the teenager, over the mother, and say, okay, no, it's fine, I'll just give you, you know, or you can do whatever you want, to sleep at 5 o'clock in the morning and watch TV, or, you know, certain things. That's not going to work. Both parents also need to be on the same page with parenting, because that is when the children will say, okay, I can do this by my father's house, and I can get away with this, or I can get away with that. But it's only damaging. It's only damaging to the children. So again, being on the same page as parents and on parenting in both homes.
1: So what are some of the signs that a child may be struggling emotionally with the divorce, even if they don't openly talk about their feelings?
2: Depending on the age, the younger children usually are actually more open, and they usually act out, or they try to get attention, whether it's by being naughty or anger, you know, just a lot of kids tend to like be aggressive, break a lot of things. The older children, friends, wrong company, you know, just want to get out of the house and be in the wrong company, behave in a way that is risky, so to say, you know. Those behaviors also at the same time means that, look, something's not right here. And again, with the younger ones, it's a lot of sadness, a lot of crying, a lot of keeping to themselves. So we notice a lot of kids, like especially the younger ones, you know, whether it's in grade R or play school, or, you know, they just want to be by themselves. But giving them that space, but also knowing how to deal with it. So when the child comes home, maybe the mother is too occupied. Often at times you find that in divorce situations, there's also court issues or certain things which are happening between the two parents. And often at times where the mother is maybe too, mother now needs to get a job or is working and she's overwhelmed and she doesn't have enough time to actually spend with the child, you know, like that. Or, you know, on the other side where it's the father. So she's always, I'm taking an example, a little girl that's always withdrawn, and it's not like very quiet, just doesn't want to talk, even whether it comes to school or classes, you know, and also like acting out, a lot of acting out, anger, aggressiveness, vulgar language, you know, certain things which are sort of out of the, because we know our children, or a parent would know their child, and they'll know that something is not right. They would know that, look, something is off, and not, this is not my child. She doesn't behave like this, or he doesn't behave like this. So something is not right, you know, and identifying it and saying, okay, fine, what can we do? I need to now spend time and find out, okay, what's going on with my child, and find out where can I pay attention to their child. Because it does become, again, very overwhelming, and then a lot of things are happening at the same time. But like I said, I'm going to say it again, as parents, you need to regulate your emotions, get the proper counseling, and obviously figure almost like internalize and focus on yourself more in this change, because it's a change. And divorce is not easy. Divorce also is a form of grief, whereby you have to go through an emotional process. It's not just something where you can just get divorced and then tomorrow everything is like, okay, I can just carry on with life and my children can go to school and everything can just, you know, everything is normal. It's not normal. So you also need to get the help and speak to somebody and, you know, and figure out, okay, fine, this is where I cannot manage emotionally and mentally, whether it's both parents, mother and father, and I'm not coping and I need to get help. And then you'll see afterwards, once you get the right help, once you can internalize and focus on yourself more, that is when you'll be able to give the love and the right attention towards your children.
1: Yeah. So, you know, the other thing is that some parents, they feel guilty after divorce and they may become overly permissive. And they try to make up for the situation. Is this helpful or can it create other challenges?
2: Look, it can create other challenges, yes. Feeling guilty. Sorry, Malana, you cut a bit there. Can you just go back to your last line, what you were saying? Sorry.
1: I say, sometimes parents, they feel guilty for the mess that the kids are in. So everything is allowed, everything is fine, sugar any time of the day, friends, anybody you want to hang out with. It's almost like they are trying to compensate for whatever is happening. And they're trying to, you know, see how less stressful it can be for the child. So they allow everything to, whatever the child demands, basically.
2: Yes. Yeah, that's what I was talking about earlier, that overcompensation. It actually happens quite often, is that they do that because of the guilt. That is why they need to regulate themselves. And so from that so-called, like, they feel guilty because they feel, oh, the child went through something, it was my fault, the divorce, and now I have to give. No, you need to understand your role as a parent in this. So if you went, whatever you went through within your marriage and now in your divorce, again, you need to seek help. You need to speak to somebody. You need to sort of internalize again your feelings and also recognize that, look, I'm a parent at the end of the day. And as a parent, I want what's best for my child. And that is where we sort of go wrong, is that we don't look at the well-being of our children, but rather about and damaging again them in a way that again, maybe, you know what, we may think it's coming from a good place because we want to be fun, we want to give, we want everything to be happy when they with us, you know. So if it's my turn that weekend, I want everything to be happy, but we're actually damaging them. Now, remembering as a parent, you need to focus on the well-being of your child and what is best for their child. Because one day, yes, you are here today, but what is your goal and what is your purpose? Allah Ta'ala has given you this amana in this trust as a child. Our children, like we say, don't belong to us, they belong to Allah. But Allah has given us our children to look after, to protect, so that we can grow up our children so that, inshallah, on the day, Allah will be pleased with them, right? That is so important to also remember as Muslim parents every day, is to remember that that's important. So by, for example, if, I'm just taking a typical example here, if we want what's good for our children, less sugar, for example, before we sleep, or make sure that, look, the child gets enough sleep and is for school the next day, it's after Fajr the next day, it's after school the next day. You know, if he or she is doing his best in school mentally and focusing, doing everything, you know, that they're supposed to be doing. So you, even though they want the sugar, you know what's best for them as a parent, right? So remembering that what I'm doing now is for the well-being of my child and for the well-being of his or her future. Because even as parents, we all think it and we all know that, look, I'm not going to be here one day, but I want to give my child the skills and the tools to look after themselves in the right way and to be responsible one day, so that when I am not here in this world, they will be able to carry that forward, right? So even with that, just always keeping in mind that irrespective of what you went through, in your divorce, whether you were right, whether you were wronged. Remembering that being a parent, you need to focus on the well-being of your child. And that must mean that you need to put in place the proper parenting skills. And that also is, it's not, look, we don't like encourage hitting. We don't encourage, very, just aggressive parenting. No, it's also putting the boundaries in place. Like you're saying, but I'm like not giving too much sugar or not letting them stay up too late or not letting them go out with friends, even though they may not get upset with you. So, for example, if they were due that weekend and they get upset and you telling them that, it's okay, let them get upset. But they will realize it for the good and then maybe they go to their mother or their father on the next day. Just because they're going away doesn't mean now you need to overcompensate. No. Remember something, that Allah Ta'ala, He is all seeing, He is all hearing, He is all knowing. So everything that you do in your present time with their child is going to manifest. Because Allah will reward you for the good that you are doing for your child in that time, because in the future, inshallah, it will manifest into them being successful.
1: How can extended family members, grandparents, aunts, uncles, and also close friends play a positive role in supporting children through this transition?
2: So, firstly, look, children cope like way better when parents cooperate respectfully, and this includes extended family also. Just remembering that, look, it's not like the divorce itself that sort of predicts like poor outcomes for children. Also with like with everything, it's not just the divorce itself. Because remember, even with homes that aren't, that are, they don't have a divorce situation, they can also be issues later on in their child's life, right? So when it comes to extended family, support is important. Right, so supporting each other, supporting your, if it's the grandparents or if it's the mother-in-law, father-in-law, you're supporting firstly your son or your daughter in the right way, but maintaining a level of respect with everyone, meaning that if something happened, then, for example, the in-laws shouldn't have an issue with each other whereby it becomes in any way nasty or wrong, that now, okay, my grandchild is not allowed to come to you, or I'm a better grandfather, or, you know, to show that, like, I can buy my grandchild more than what, you know, Nana can buy more than what Nani, Dada can buy. For example, you know, I'm just taking an example. But, like, don't become bitter. Don't become bitter. Keep that connection for the children. So even if, even inshallah, I mean, we look, the world, the time that we're living in now, yes, it is different. So maybe if you know both the parents want to remarry or move forward from there, still make sure that there's a respectful communication and a respectful relationship, whether it's with extended family from the mother's side, whether it's extended family from the father's side. And shaitan can be very nasty also, and when we say whisper side, and put our egos in such a place where it becomes where the child eventually says, you know what, he doesn't want to hear, or he's hearing from the one side that, look, my mother's family is like this, or my father's family is like so and so. And it's really unnecessary, really unnecessary. And again, it's going to cause problems for the child, because again, the child is going to feel like, oh, now I have to choose. Must I choose my mother's side family, or must I choose my father's side family, you know? And it doesn't put their child in a good position at all. So don't put that on children. Don't put on anything that's adult related, especially financially, especially any other issues. Focus on them. How was your day? Not like, oh, you know what, your father did this today, or your mother told me this today, or your mother is like this, or your father is like this, or your grandfather, you know, so forth. Don't do that. Again, extended family also need to try and keep a respectful relationship but also remembering supporting each other. So, for example, the mother's father, the mother's parents supporting her, the father's parents supporting them, but in front of the children, remembering not to sort of gossip or bad mouth the other side of the family.
1: Yeah, I know we've gone quite deep into this topic, but I suppose because it's such an important one, which warrants for a lengthier discussion. What I wanted to ask you also is that how do you, or what advice do you have for the new step parents that are also going to be now, you know, confronted with a situation where your husband is coming with his kids or your wife is coming with her kids? What advice do you have for them to help the kids also settle in?
2: Okay, so firstly is to definitely keep, you know, our hearts are so important. And I mean, this is Muslims, before anything, we need to remember that if we in a situation, when we are in situations like this, it's those whose hearts are very open to accepting others and to loving others, you know. And it's not easy. It's not easy, even psychologically or emotionally. But it's a big it's a transition for all children, whether it's a child coming in from another home or whether it's a child coming in from your home. Remembering that if you are entering a marriage, for example, and there are other children, your husband has other children, and remembering that you also have a child and trying your best to love them. I mean, our Prophet, if we think of our times, if we think of his time, if we think of the people of Medina, if we think of the people of Makkah, if we think of how they loved and how they offered each other their homes and how they put the ego aside and how they loved each other like real, I'm talking like blood, whether it's brothers. I mean, how Fatima radiallahu anha, how she, her mother passed away, but yet she had so many other mothers, but still, they still had to learn to accept and love each other. But in that way, we can. I want to say this, is that there's no such thing as I can't. I can't love somebody else's child, or I can't accept somebody else's family, or I can't. There's no such thing. And especially if you are born, I mean, if you are Muslim, and if Allah Ta'ala has given us this gift of Iman, there's no such thing. Because Allah has put it in our heart to accept and love others like how we will love ourselves. But it's not easy. But it's no such thing as we can't. So accepting that, and also trying to make a home, trying to build a home, whether it's with your children and somebody else's children, with love and with the intention of pleasing Allah and remembering Allah in your home. I've said this in my last interview, and I think I should say it again, is that what we're lacking in today's society is not having Allah in our homes, or not having enough of Allah in the Sunnah in our homes. Once you bring that into your homes, once you bring Quran, once you bring the Sunnah of our Prophet, once you start telling stories of who our Nabi was, once we start putting that in our homes, we will see the barakah in our homes, whether it's extended families, whether it's joint families, whether it's no matter how your family is, has come together in that sense, you will see the barakah in your home, inshallah.
1: Inshallah. So finally, Zakia, if you could leave every parent listening this afternoon with one message about supporting their child through divorce, what would it be?
2: So I want to say that I know it's not easy for you as a parent. I know that you have come from a very hard place. I know that you have been through a lot. However, I also know that you are strong. Allah Ta'ala has given you this amana and this trust to have a child. And in order for you to be a parent to that child, it's very important for you to know how valuable you are in Allah Ta'ala's eyes and the worth you are in Allah Ta'ala's eyes. Because as parents, you know, they say that our rights are so high. So also remembering that there's something, that the situation that you are in, even though it may seem difficult now, it's not something that's impossible. It's something that's very possible. And with Allah Ta'ala's help, and with remembrance of Allah Ta'ala every single day, and with Him guiding you, it will become easier, and it will, and you can. You as a parent can do this in the right way, in the right manner, as long as we don't have any kind of ill feelings, pettiness, and ego, especially our egos, we need to put aside and be understanding, be mostly understanding, and you have to remember that to do this, you have to do it with a lot of understanding, patience, and mercy that needs to come from you.
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2: Wa alaikum assalam wa rahmatullahi wa barakatuh.
1: So that was Sister Zakia Pochi, a counselor at Islamic Care Line, speaking to us about helping children navigate the emotional impact of divorce.

So today we had a bit of a lengthier discussion on the topic of divorce and how to break it to kids and the impact of it on the greater family and also the system. It warranted for a lengthier discussion because of the importance of the topic. In any case, we will conclude our program this afternoon by doing a recap of yesterday's discussion as far as the wives of the Prophet sallallahu alaihi wasallam is concerned. Yesterday we discussed the beloved wife of the Prophet sallallahu alaihi wasallam, Ummul Mu'mineen, Juwayriya radiyallahu ta'ala anha. Her actual name was Bura, and then thereafter the Prophet sallallahu alaihi wasallam changed it to Juwayriya. She was from the tribe of Banu Mustalaq, and her father was Abi Dirar, who was the leader of the tribe. And she was previously in the marriage of Masalikh bin Safwan. And obviously after the battle of Bani Mustalaq, the circumstances changed for her, and she fell to the lot of Thabit bin Qais radiallahu ta'ala an, and the story we covered yesterday. Then, at the time of the Prophet sallallahu alaihi wasallam's marriage, it was basically the fifth year after Hijrah, and the Prophet sallallahu alaihi wasallam at that time was around 57 years of age, and she would be in her early 20s, around 20 years of age. She stayed with the Prophet sallallahu alaihi wasallam basically for about 5 years and 6 months, and she passed away in Madinatul Munawwara around the age of 65 or around the age of 71, depending on the dates that you go with. So Marwan ibn al-Hakam is the one who performed Salatul Janaza upon her. Juwayriya radiyallahu ta'ala anha, because of her marriage to the Prophet sallallahu alayhi wasallam, the rest of the Sahaba had freed all the captives, and they said, how can we have the in-laws of the Prophet sallallahu alaihi wasallam in our captivity when Juwayriya is the wife of the Prophet sallallahu alaihi wasallam? The Prophet sallallahu alaihi wasallam also paid 400 dirhams as the mahar at the time of his nikah. And yesterday we covered that the father came to speak to the Prophet sallallahu alaihi wasallam about the ransom and the release. And the Prophet of Allah said, I give her the option. She can choose what she wants to do with her life. And she then spoke to her father, and her father said, well, this is a good option. The man has been noble to us, and he has given you the option, so do not embarrass us. She, in return, instead of going back to her father and her tribe, she chose to marry the Prophet sallallahu alaihi wasallam. And when we look at her life, she was a very pious lady. There is an incident that is mentioned in the books of hadith that one day the Prophet sallallahu alaihi wasallam left her when he was going for Salatul Fajr, and she was on the Musalla. And when the Prophet of Allah later returned after a long while, he still found her on the very same spot which he left her. And the Prophet of Allah inquired, and she said, yes, O Nabi of Allah, I've been making ibadah all along. The Prophet of Allah sallallahu alaihi wasallam said, well, after I had left you, there were four words. There were four words.

And he asked Juwayriya, "Oh Juwayriya, what do you have for us to eat?" And she said, "O Nabi of Allah, there is nothing in our home for you to eat. This is out of poverty." So the Prophet sallallahu alaihi wasallam was sitting, and then Juwayriya said, "O Nabi of Allah, you know our servant, our female servant, she got a few things as sadaqah that somebody had gifted her." So the Prophet of Allah said, "Yes, that is permissible for us to eat, because the ownership has changed." So, you know, the general ruling is that the family of the Prophet sallallahu alaihi wasallam cannot eat from sadaqah, wealth. But in this case, the wealth was gifted to the slave girl. So she became the owner. And once the ownership changes, then the mas'ala also changes, and therefore it's no longer sadaqah which the Prophet of Allah consumed. And so the Prophet sallallahu alaihi wasallam ate from there, and he explained the mas'ala also to his beloved wife. So this was Juwayriya. We still have Ummu Habiba radiyallahu ta'ala anha. We still have Ummul Mu'mineen Maymuna radiyallahu ta'ala anha. We will inshallah get to that point also.

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Bismillah.

0: Today's broadcast of 40 Durood was generously sponsored for the Isali Tawaba of Nabi Sallallahu Alaihi Wasallam and all Marhumin. 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
1: Assalamu alaikum wa rahmatullahi wa barakatuh. 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My name is Habib Bobat, and inshallah I'll be keeping you company this morning right up till 6 a.m. It is Thursday morning, the 9th of July 2026. It is the 23rd of Muharram 1448. Ahlan wa sahlan wa marhaban bikum. A very warm welcome to one and all those who are listening to us locally via the medium wave frequency 1548, those who are listening to us nationally via the satellite, and those who are listening to us across the globe on www.radioislam.co.za. Not forgetting our listeners on channel 826 on DSTV, as well as our listeners on the Radio Islam app on Android as well as iOS. May Allah Rabbul Izzah bless us with Afia. Another week is coming to an end. It's already Thursday today. Life is going by so quickly. May Allah Rabbul Izzah make these moments count for us and not against us. And as Hassan al-Basri rahmatullah alayhi used to say, that insan is but a collection of minutes and seconds. And each minute and each second that goes by chips away from him in terms of his life. And he used to say that time is like a precious commodity, like a person who's selling ice on a hot summer's day. He's got to sell it quickly, or else he will see the ice melt in his hands and he will lose his capital and suffer a loss. So if we analyze our lives, much has already passed, and Allah alone knows how much is left of our life, whether we are to live till 60, 70, 80, and even if it is 90 or 100. But the point is that life is not indefinite, and we are not here for an indefinite amount of time. We are here for a definite amount of time, and we are all to leave this dunya. And that is why we are reminded time and again that at the end of the day, we are created for the purpose of worshipping Allah Rabbul Izzah, to prepare for our final abode, and to gather whatever we can, where we are going to leave this dunya and take with us whatever we have sowed and reaped, and whatever we have sowed and harvested at the end of our life. So, on a daily basis, we are to do a introspection, to ask ourselves that this day that has passed, have I done anything to please my Lord, to make a deposit in my akhirah, to make an earning and not a loss? And if a person constantly does this introspection and muraqabah, then he is on the path to progress. And if a person sits on his laurels, and if a person becomes complacent, and if a person becomes nonchalant in his approach to the akhirah, then he continues to eat away at his capital, and inevitably he is going to suffer a loss. And like a business that does not collapse overnight, it slowly falls apart. Likewise, the journey of a person to the akhirah is such that Allah gives him enough respite. But if he does not see the call and does not heed the call, then that also continues to take him to the path of destruction, slowly but surely. So may Allah Rabbul Izzah grant us afia. May Allah Rabbul Izzah bless us in both the worlds. We're not saying that we must abandon the dunya and live like monks and abandon all our worldly pleasures. That is not the pursuit of life. The pursuit of life is to create such a balance where you are able to steer the ship and the water not getting inside, and you are able to get to the other side of the ocean. That is the objective of life. You need the ship, you need the water also. If you have the ship and you don't have the water, you can't sail. And you have the water and you don't have the ship, then too also you cannot make it to the other side of the ocean. And therefore, the dunya is such that you require the dunya to earn your akhirah. Without the dunya, you cannot earn the akhirah. You've got to come to this dunya to get to the akhirah. It is a necessary transit that we all have to go through with. It all depends whether our immigration passes or not at the end of the day. So, in this airport also, we have security, immigration, scans, and all other things that we go through it. The dunya is the same that we have come through with. It is a transitory phase, and as we close our eyes, we also go through immigration, and eventually we are ended up in Jannah if we do come out successful on the other side.

0: Hadith discussion with Maulana Habib Bobat.
1: Today's narration is an authentic narration that comes to you from Sahih al-Bukhari as well as Sahih Muslim. The Prophet sallallahu alayhi wa sallam said, يَتَعَاقَبُونَ فِيكُمْ مَلَائِكَةٌ بِالْلَّيْلِ وَمَلَائِكَةٌ بِالنَّهَارِ وَيَجْتَمِعُونَ فِي صَلَاةِ الصُّبْحِ وَصَلَاةِ الْعَصْرِ ثُمَّ يَعْرُجُ الَّذِينَ بَاتُوا فِيكُمْ فَيَسْأَلُهُمُ اللَّهُ وَهُوَ أَعْلَمُ بِهِمْ كَيْفَ تَرَكْتُمْ عِبَادِي فيقولون تركناهم وهم يصلون وأتيناهم وهم يصلون متفق عليه. Abu Huraira radiyallahu ta'ala anhu reported that the Messenger of Allah sallallahu alayhi wa sallam said that angels take turns amongst you. Angels during the night and angels during the day. They meet together at the Fajr prayer and the Asr prayer. Then those who spend the night with you, they ascend, and their Lord knows very well. And despite that, he asked them, "How did you leave my servants?" They reply, "We left them while they were praying, and we came to them while they were praying." Subhanallah. So this is the narration which appears in Sahih al-Bukhari and Muslim. If we reflect on this narration, it is telling us that every day two groups of angels accompany us. One group is assigned during the night and the other during the day. The change of shifts takes place at two special moments in the day, Fajr and Asr. At those times, both groups are present together. So imagine the scene. We have also security guards here, and in the street also people have security teams that are patrolling the streets. So you see they do a changeover, whatever time that is agreed upon between the two ships. So when they're doing a changeover, they basically, okay, what's happening, what's the latest, everything all right? They check on one another and they check on the situation. The same thing happening here between the malaika. As they are changing ships, you see that there is a huge contingency of malaika at the time of Fajr and Asr. So imagine the scene. As one group prepares to ascend the heavens and the other prepares to take over, what do they witness? They witness the believers, the mu'mineen, standing in salah at a time of Fajr and at the time of Asr. Subhanallah. So what the Prophet of Allah sallallahu alayhi wasallam is telling about, the Prophet of Allah is telling us about the unseen world, the world of ghaib. We will never see this, but it is what the Prophet of Allah sallallahu alayhi wa sallam has informed us about. And after the angels ascend, Allah Rabbul Izzah already knows. But Allah Rabbul Izzah asked them, "How did you leave my servants?" And they reply, "Oh Allah, we left them while they were praying, and we came to them while they were praying." What an incredible testimony. And who's giving testimony? The malaika, the angels. To who? To Allah Rabbul Izzah. To Allah, who is the creator of the universe. So imagine the testimony of the malaika reporting with our name before Allah Rabbul Izzah. We found him in prayer and we found him in Fajr, and we left her in prayer and we found her in Salah. Could there be a better report than this? Could there be a better report than this? Therefore, one should try the level best to protect these two Salahs in the day, the Fajr and the Asr Salah. And we've highlighted this so many times already that these are two ends of the day where people are either sleeping, that's the time of Fajr, or they're either winding up their affairs, that's the time of Asr. And as a result, because of these two critical moments in the day, there tends to be a lot of heedlessness. A lot of heedlessness. People sleep late. They sleep 10. Okay, 10 is very early for a lot of people. But a lot of people sleep 11, 12, some even 1, some even 2. And they sleep right through Fajr. And it's a regular feature in their life. So imagine the Malaika giving testimony. Well, he was sleeping, and for Asr time he was busy in something else. So we've got to safeguard these two critical ends of the day, the Fajr period and the Asr period. Now imagine, over and above your Salah, there's Quran Tilawa, there's Dhikr, there's Dua, there's Tawbah, there's good deeds that accompany that period. How pleasing that report will be in the court of Allah Rabbul Izzah. So we each are given this opportunity on a daily basis. On a daily basis we are given this opportunity. And so we should protect these two prayers. حافظوا على الصلوات والصلاة الوسطى أن أقم الصلاة لدلوك الشمس إلى غسق الليل إن قرآن الفجر كان مشهودا. The Quran even says that the Fajr Salah is witnessed by the Malaika. The Malaika are present. They are there at the time of Fajr. So let us try to make this effort, inshallah. That's it.

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1: Let's look at what's happening in the world, and we start off with our first story. Israel's war on Gaza decimates police forces as community leaders fill security vacuum.
2: Police vehicles destroyed, checkpoints abandoned. Since the start of the war, Gaza's civilian police force has come under sustained attack, weakening its capacity. Officials say the campaign goes beyond targeting security facilities.
3: The Israeli army is heavily focusing on assassinating as many members of the Palestinian police as possible, with reports of more than 2,500 police personnel killed during the War of Annihilation in an effort to spread chaos, lawlessness, and destroy the social fabric in Gaza.
2: As police presence diminished, a security vacuum emerged in many areas. With fewer officers, communities have increasingly turned to alternatives to settle disputes and maintain order.
4: In the absence of a strong police presence, community leaders in Gaza are increasingly stepping in to resolve disputes and help maintain order, with clan leaders and mediators taking on a larger role in preserving social stability.
2: Among them is Tawfiq Shalat, a well-known mediator in central Gaza. He says he and other community figures have intervened in thousands of disputes since the war began.
5: Community leaders and mediators are always on high alert and resolve disputes as soon as they arise. During the war, the police were unable to deploy normally, and our role was to intervene, mediate, and prevent conflicts from escalating.
2: We accompanied Tawfiq and a group of community leaders as they worked to resolve a dispute between two families. Drawing on long-standing Palestinian traditions, they helped negotiate a settlement. And as the war on Gaza continues, community mediation is no longer the exception. For many families, it has become the first and often only path available to settle disputes. Mu'adh al-Kahlou.
1: Let's move on to the second story this morning. Iran slams U.S. violations of the MOU as multiple blasts rock Iran, and this is the latest round of escalation.
6: The U.S. military says it's hit dozens of targets in Iran. The latest round of strikes follows recent attacks in the Strait of Hormuz. Iranian state media say explosions were heard in the port city of Sirik, in Bandar Abbas, and on Keshem Island. Several people have reportedly been injured. Iran's top joint military command vowed a, quote, crushing response to those U.S. attacks. U.S. Central Command says the strikes were in response to Iranian attacks on commercial shipping in the Strait of Hormuz. Well, in a statement, CENTCOM says the U.S. forces completed a new round of offensive strikes, hitting more than 80 targets with precision munitions as an immediate response to Iran's latest attacks on commercial vessels transiting the Strait of Hormuz. They struck Iranian air defense systems, command and control networks, coastal radar sites, anti-ship missile capabilities, and more than 60 Islamic Revolutionary Guard Corps small boats in and near the strait to degrade Iran's ability to continue attacking international commerce flowing through the international trade corridor. Well, air raid sirens have been heard in Bahrain and Kuwait after those U.S. strikes. The Kuwaiti army says its air defenses have been confronting missile and drone attacks, and Bahrain's Interior Ministry has urged the public to remain calm and to go to the nearest safe place. Well, the U.S. attacks on Iran began shortly after Washington revoked a waiver that allowed Iran to sell its oil under the interim peace agreement. The decision by the Treasury Department followed attacks on three tankers transiting the Strait of Hormuz. Iran's foreign ministry says it holds the U.S. government responsible for what it calls repeated violations of the Memorandum of Understanding on ending the war. Under the agreement reached in Switzerland last month, the U.S. issued a waiver on Iranian oil exports that were meant to last until next month. Al Jazeera's Raisul Serdar joins us live now from the Iranian capital. Raisul, so talk us through what more Iranian officials have been saying about these latest U.S. attacks.
7: Well, indeed, this latest attack is the largest since there has been a ceasefire agreed in the month of April. And now the chief negotiator of Iran and also the speaker of the parliament, Mohammed Bakr Khalibaf, simply saying that major memorandum of understanding violations by the United States. So violating Iranian adjustments in the Strait of Hormuz, persistent threats of further strikes, the reinstating oil sanctions and attacks on the southern Iran, and also Israel's continued aggression in Lebanon. And his warning saying that the era of bullying and extortion is over. Iran, this will lead nowhere, and Iran will not fall. So this is a statement coming from the chief negotiator of Iran.
1: And then finally, we look at the third story for the morning. South Africa continues to remain under the spotlight. Somalis choose to stay in South Africa despite the anti-immigrant threats.
8: Days after anti-immigrant groups took to the streets, demanding that undocumented foreigners leave South Africa, business continues as usual for Somali business owners operating in Johannesburg's Mayfair suburb. Even though their businesses are not targeted on the June unofficial deadline, memories of the 2008 xenophobic attacks remain vivid.
9: There were a lot of uncertainty, a lot of tension within the community. We were given a deadline, not only the undocumented, but anyone who looked foreign to leave the country by 30th.
8: Over the years, several anti-immigrant groups have staged protests, urging the government to strictly enforce immigration laws. In May 2008, xenophobic attacks broke out in Alexandra, Johannesburg. The violence spread across the country, and 62 people, including South Africans, were killed. Thousands were displaced and injured, and 40,000 foreign nationals left, according to a Human Rights Watch report. On April 11, 2015, attacks on foreign nationals were reported in Durban townships before spreading to some parts of Johannesburg. In February 2017, mass protests were held in Pretoria against undocumented foreign nationals, accusing them of taking jobs and fueling crime. On March 25, 2019, mobs targeted foreign truck drivers and businesses in Durban, leaving several people dead. Since 2020, anti-migrant groups such as Operation Dudula and March and March have conducted illegal raids on foreign-owned shops and blocked foreigners from public hospitals and schools. Despite living in fear, Mohammed Ali, who runs a coffee shop and survived the 2008 xenophobic violence, says he will not leave South Africa for his home country, where he lost two brothers.
10: We get many problems, but still us, we want to stay, we want to get to safe. Has never come, to, especially me, never come to get money, no, to ourselves, my life, I come. My country's big problem. That's why I come here. That's why I'm here.
8: Even though the latest protest ended without widespread violence, tension remains. And until the government addresses the socio-economic challenges facing the country, Ali and other migrants will continue to live between fear and hope.

0: This Fajr Radhan is brought to you by Africa Muslims Agency. Whoever builds a masjid for the pleasure of Allah, Allah builds for him a house in paradise. Sponsor a masjid in Africa from 215,000 rands as a means of sadaqah jariya for you or your loved ones.
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0: 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Rated by Muslim.
1: 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Sponsor a masjid in Africa from 215,000 rands as a means of sadaqah jariya for you or your loved ones.
2: Nuruna. Let's continue with our program and we look at the Salah times for the Johannesburg as well as the Durban region. Fajr set in this morning in Johannesburg at 5:34 and sunrise will be at 6:56 a.m. You've got plenty of time, mashallah, to perform Salatul Fajr. Dhuhr Salah will be at 12:18, Asr Shafi'i at 3:11 in Johannesburg, Asr Hanafi will be at 3:54, Maghrib Salah will be at 5:33, and Isha Salah will be at 6:52 p.m. Well, Maghrib all these days was around 5:27, 5:26. Now it's going towards the 6 p.m. mark, slowly but surely. It's now sitting at 5:33. Durban Fajr set in this morning at 5:27. Sunrise at 6:52. You've got enough time in Durban also. Dhuhr Salah will be at 12:06. Asr Shafi'i will be at 2:52. Asr Hanafi will be at 3:34 in Durban. Maghrib Salah at 5:14. And Isha Salah will be at 6:35 p.m. Looking at your financials for the hour, the rand to the dollar currently trading at 16.38. The Saudi rial is at 4.36. Mahar Fatimi at the moment sitting at, I'll tell you now in a moment, Mahar Fatimi is sitting at 48,652 and the Zakani sub is at 19,460 rands.

Let's look at the advices of Sheikh Salim Darat of the UK, and today's nugget is Rasulullah sallallahu alayhi wasallam restored the rights of every sector of humanity, especially the weak. This is a powerful reminder, a beautiful reminder indeed. Before Islam, many people were denied dignity. Women, orphans, the poor, the slave class, the workers, the laborers, the outsiders, people without tribal protection. Rasulullah sallallahu alayhi wasallam came with such a deen, with such guidance, that restored honor, justice, and mercy to society. And his message was not only about personal worship. It transformed how people treated one another. As the Quran says, وَمَا أَرْسَلْنَاكَ إِلَّا رَحْمَةً لِلْعَالَمِينَ. Allahu Akbar. We have not sent you except as a mercy to all worlds. So Rasulullah sallallahu alayhi wasallam was a mercy to men and women, young and old, rich and poor. His mercy was not limited to kind words. It appeared in justice, protection, and restoration of rights. He gave people dignity in a world where many were treated as disposable. The weak, well, they were no longer invisible. Islam gave them a voice and a right over the strong. Allahu Akbar. Ya ayyuha alladhina amanu, kunu qawwamina bilqisti shuhada'a lillah walau ala anfusikum aw alwalidayni wal aqrabin. O mu'mineen, O believers, stand firmly for justice as witnesses for Allah, even if it is against yourselves, your parents, or your relatives. So in essence, the life of the Prophet sallallahu alayhi wasallam was such, and the Sharia was such, that it brought justice for everybody. It restored dignity. It recalibrated society upon the colors of deen. So indeed, the Prophet sallallahu alaihi wasallam restored the dignity of every class of society in our life. Subhanallah. Subhanallah.

58. Allah's way of teaching is so beautiful, and Allah is extremely kind and merciful. Allah is teaching us a great lesson in Surah Yusuf, that people out of their ego and passion sometimes err, and they might cause a lot of harm to lots of people. But if they realize and they repent, then Allah is most forgiving. Ajeeb, ajeeb, ajeeb. Here the brothers had to be brought down to the level where they accepted and admitted their folly, and they admitted that they were wrong. And Allah Ta'ala, through a miracle of the shirt of Yusuf al-Nabiyyina wa alayhi salatu wa salam, and the sight of Ya'qub al-Nabiyyina wa alayhi salatu wa salam, two Anbiya and great Anbiya of Allah Subhanahu wa Ta'ala, the brothers finally accepted and admitted. And this is a great quality. This is a great quality. When a person does wrong and he is in his high, it's difficult for him. But as soon as when he's shown the light and he accepts it, this is great, this is great, this is great. If we look at the seerah of Nabi Kareem sallallahu alayhi wa sallam, we'll find sahaba that opposed Nabi Kareem sallallahu alayhi wa sallam. Abu Sufyan himself led how many battles against Nabi Kareem sallallahu alayhi wa sallam. We spoke of Ikrama, we spoke of Wahshi, we spoke of others that committed heinous crimes. Khalid bin Walid, radiallahu ta'ala anhum wa ardahum, Allah ta'ala be pleased with them. They saw the light, they accepted it, and then they became defenders of the deen. Allahu Akbar, this is great, this is great. Allah is teaching us, and Allah is telling Nabi Kareem sallallahu alayhi wa sallam, long before Hijrah, that these are conditions that are created by Allah subhanahu wa ta'ala. Life is a test, life is a test. And the test is our iman and our obedience to Allah subhanahu wa ta'ala. Yeah, the brothers accepted that we were wrong. And they told their father, Ya Abana, astaghfir lana dhunubana. Oh, our beloved father, ask Allah to pardon us. Ask Allah to pardon us. We admit our wrong. Inna kunna khati'in. We admit, we accepted that what we did wasn't right. It was wrong. But we can't live like this. We can't carry on in life like this, because it becomes a great barrier for progress and harmony. Allahu Akbar. The Imam Musa Sahib gave a whole few pages of istighfar and what are the effects of the sins that we commit. Allah forgive, Allah forbid, Allah forgive us. It stops us from progress. It doesn't allow harmony. It doesn't allow peace. It allows stress, anxiety. And this is what they went through for 50 or 60 years in the process. And now they admitted. Yaqub ala nabiyyina wa alayhi salatu wa salam, in a very unique way, answered the request and said, Qala, he said, Sawfa astaghfiru lakum rabbi. Sawfa astaghfiru lakum rabbi. Sawfa in Arabic is used that I'm not doing it now, I'll do it just now. So soon I will ask Rabbi, my Rabb. He didn't say Rabb al-Alameen, he didn't say Rabbuna, he said Rabbi. Allahu Akbar, this is great. Many a times Nabi Kareem sallallahu alayhi wa sallam addresses Allah as Rabbi, and Allah Ta'ala addresses him as Rabbuka. Wa inna rabbaka min ba'diha laghafurur rahim. Wa inna rabbaka min ba'diha laghafurur rahim. The connection and the relationship of Allah with his creation is of a level, but his rububiyat with Anbiya alayhi musallatu wasalam, and especially of Nabi Kareem sallallahu alayhi wasallam, is just extraordinary. It's extraordinary. So yeah, Yaqub alayhi salatu wasalam in a very unique way says, Astaghfirullah Rabbi, I'm going to ask my Rabb. Qala sawfa astaghfiru lakum Rabbi, I'm going to ask my Rabb to forgive you soon, not now. Innahu huwa al-ghafurur rahim. Surely he, my Allah, is most forgiving and most merciful. Allah loves to pardon. Allah loves to pardon. Allah loves to pardon. If we commit sin the whole day and come to Allah and say, sorry, Ya Allah, I want to ask for forgiveness, Allah will say, my darling, I'll forgive you everything. But there are two things here. He said, soon. Mufassirin generally give tafsir of soon is at the time of sahar, of the time of before fajr. And وَبِالْ أَصْحَارِ هُمْ يَسْتَغْفِرُونَ. Allah says part of the quality of the believers is at the time of Sahri, Allahu Akbar. This is, Allah give us tawfiq to understand.

0: whole night they make ibadat. They get up for tahajjud. They read how many juz, how many rakats in tahajjud. They make dua to Allah subhanahu wa ta'ala. And the last thing they do before they end the sahar is, Allah make us maaf. Allah, sorry, we couldn't do as much as we're supposed to do. This is realizing, this is ma'rifah. This is knowing Allah subhanahu wa ta'ala. We always realize how feeble, how weak we are, and how great Allah ta'ala is, and what is the right of Allah subhanahu wa ta'ala. So he said, at that moment, I'll ask for forgiveness. And Allama Tanwir Rahmatullah Alayhi and Allama Yusuf Ali, both of them have mentioned, George Said has mentioned, that because Hukukul Ibad was involved here, they wronged Yusuf Ala Nabiyyina wa Alayhi Salatu Wasalam in a big way. And just for forgiveness, Allah doesn't forgive Hukukul Ibad, the rights of others, until that person whose right was trampled upon doesn't forgive himself. So Yaqub alayhi salam said, let me check with Yusuf alayhi salam, is he okay with the situation? If he is okay, then both of us together and Allah subhanahu wa ta'ala will forgive you. And that is crucial to understand. If we have wronged somebody, we owe somebody some money, or we did something wrong, or we abused somebody, or we did somebody something to somebody, and then we want to ask for maaf, no, go to that person and ask them for maaf. And in a way that is acceptable. And this is greatness of Anbiya alayhi salatu wasalam, and leadership is to have a big heart, that when people who admit their wrong, when they come with their goodness, then you embrace them and use them for greater purposes, like Nabi Kareem sallallahu alayhi wasallam used Abu Sufyan, Khalid bin Walid, Wahshi, Ikrama, criminals, but Allah ta'ala made them radiyallahu ta'ala anhum wa radwan. We have to accept and we have to appreciate and we have to honor these sahaba radiyallahu ta'ala anhum. Don't look at their past, but look at where Rasulullah sallallahu alayhi wa sallam brought them. May Allah give the ummah tawfiq. First of all, if we've wronged somebody, Allah give us tawfiq to ask for maaf. Ask Allah for forgiveness every morning. Allah ta'ala forgive us, and Allah ta'ala bring the ummah to the realization that we are, again like yesterday, that the ummah is in crisis because of our shortcomings. May Allah ta'ala give us our realization and forgive us and guide us to what is good for us and for mankind at large. Ameen ya Rabbal Alameen.
1: Jazakallah. Ameen.

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1: Assalamu alaikum wa rahmatullahi wa barakatuh. The day today, the 23rd of Muharram, 1448, corresponding to the 9th of July, 2026. In your local news, Johannesburg Mayor Dada Morero says the city is not in a financial crisis despite National Treasury withholding funding. Morero says Treasury has confirmed the city's 2026-2027 budget is fully funded, adding that its finances remain stable. He says the city will focus on improving cash flow, boosting revenue collection, and strengthening accountability as part of its recovery plan.
2: With National Treasury is yielding the results. As we speak, we have received correspondence from National Treasury that confirmed that the city's 2026-2027 budget or annual budget is fully funded. This is comforting feedback as it confirms that our financial management is okay and has not reached a crisis point. However, more needs to be done to manage our cash flow and revenue performance. Accountability and transparency sits at the center of this recovery.
1: In other local news, a monument honoring slain whistleblower Babita Dukaran will be unveiled at the Sri Mariamman Temple in Mount Edgecombe on National Women's Day next month. Dukaran, a former Gauteng Health Department chief accountant, was murdered outside her home in August 2021 after exposing corruption. The Mount Edgecombe Arts and Culture Council says the monument will celebrate her courage and ensure her legacy is remembered.
3: That means in that interim, even after her passing, so there was still corruption being involved. And that's a sad reality, and, you know, as society in South Africa, it's something we should not accept.
1: And in your African continent, healthcare workers responding to the Ebola outbreak in the Democratic Republic of Congo have gone on strike over delayed salaries, threatening efforts to contain the virus. Workers in the hardest hit Ituri province say they have not been paid since the outbreak was declared in May and are also facing shortages of protective equipment. They have accused authorities and response teams of treating them unfairly while they continue working on the front lines.
4: In an official notice to national and provincial authorities over the weekend, frontline workers in Ituri threatened to strike if the wages were not paid in 24 hours. By Tuesday, some had already stopped working. Officials in Ituri said they've met with the workers and their concerns are being addressed. The strike comes as the number of deaths in the DRC near 600, with the latest government data showing over 1,700 recorded cases. Health workers also face other challenges, including attacks from angry residents and skepticism about the virus.
1: And in your UMI news, the family of a Palestinian doctor, Dr. Hossam Abu Safia, says they feel abandoned by the international community as his health continues to deteriorate in Israeli detention. Dr. Abu Safia, pediatrician and former director of Kamal Adwan Hospital in northern Gaza, had been held without charge since his arrest by Israeli forces in December 2024. Advocacy group Physicians for Human Rights Israel says the Israeli government has opposed a court bid for his release despite warnings that his life is in imminent danger. And finally, Mexican police have arrested a 26-year-old man suspected of stealing bronze sculptures, including works by renowned surrealist artist Leonardo Carrington, from San Cosme Church in Mexico City. Authorities say the suspect met surveillance footage and was also allegedly found with marijuana. Charges are yet to be confirmed. The theft was first reported by Father Jose de Jesus Aguilar, who shared videos of the missing sculptures and social media. And in your finances now, the rand is trading at 16.42 to the dollar, 21.99 to the pound, and 18.75 to the euro. Gold is trading at 4,073.55 per fine ounce, and Brent crude oil is at 74.16 a barrel. In your Salah times, in Johannesburg, Zohar sets in at 12.18 p.m. and in Durban at 12.06 p.m. I'm Nina Bambeni with your Radio Islam News at this hour.
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11 minutes past 6. Assalamu alaikum wa rahmatullahi wa barakatuh. Ahlan wa sahlan wa marhaban bikum and welcome to Sabah al Muslim Drive Time on Radio Islam International. It is a Thursday morning, Yawm al Khamis, the 23rd of Muharram 1448, which is also the 9th of July 2026. Suleiman Rawat is the name, inshallah, by the permission, the grace, the mercy, the decision, the decree, and the will of Allah tabaraka wa ta'ala. I will be keeping you company between now and 9 a.m. We welcome those listening to us on the radio in Gauteng, medium wave 1548. Those listening to us throughout South Africa, DSTV's audio bouquet, channel 826. Those listening to us throughout Southern Africa, free-to-air satellite decoders. And then those listening to us globally via audio streaming on the website radioislam.co.za. Right, so we commence our day by reflecting on an attribute of Allah tabaraka wa ta'ala, and that is the attribute of Al-Latif. Yesterday we mentioned the dua of Yusuf alayhi salatu wasalam, inna rabbi latifun lima yasha, that verily my sustainer is latif, he does according to plan whatsoever he wishes, meaning Allah tabaraka wa ta'ala works in a way which is precise, which is perfect, and which is full of wisdom and intelligence. The whole example mentioned in Surah Yusuf is a manifestation of Allah's name Al-Latif. For example, the brothers threw Yusuf alayhi salam in the well and intended to destroy him, but Al-Latif intended for him to come out of the well and to reach the home of the governor of Egypt. Zuleikha intended to destroy him and disgrace him by sending him to jail, but Al-Latif, due to his perfect and delicate planning, placed him on the throne of the king. The brothers intended to separate father from son, but Al-Latif gathered the whole family together. Therefore, be convinced that when Allah intends to do something, he does so with such hidden and fine planning, which no mind can ever fathom. When the servant knows that his sustainer is characterized with fine knowledge that encompasses every minor and major thing, then he will judge his every statement, action and movement, because at every movement he is in front of that being who is aware of the final details and who is Al-Latif, all aware. أَلَا يَعْلَمُ مَنْ خَلَقْ وَهُوَ اللَّطِيفُ الْخَبِيرُ. Does the one who created not know? And he is the knower of the secrets, and he is all aware. May Allah tabaraka wa ta'ala grant us the understanding.

Our dua for this morning is narrated by Abdullah bin Abbas radiallahu anhuma, recorded in Kanzul Ummal. 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You know my secret and open matters. None of my affairs is concealed from you. And I am the miserable, needy, suppliant, a succor-seeking, fearful, and anxious person who confesses his sins. I beg of you the begging of the destitute. I implore you, the imploring of an abased sinner, and I make dua to you, the dua of the fearful, afflicted person, whose neck is bowed down before you, whose eyes pour out tears before you, whose body is humbled before you, and whose nose cleaves to the ground for you. O Allah, do not make me frustrated in my supplication to you, and be compassionate and merciful to me. O the best of those who are asked, and the best of all who give. O Allah, I place my complaint before you, for my weakness, lack of means, and my insignificance in the eyes of people. O the most merciful of those who show mercy, to whom will you entrust me? To an enemy who will oppress me, or to the hands of a sympathetic friend whom you have entrusted my affair? O Allah, if you are not displeased with me, then I do not care of such things. Still, your protection will be easier for me. So the scholars say that part of this dua, the first part, إِنَّكَ تَسْمَعُ كَلَامِي وَتَرَى مَكَانِي, until the part that you are the best of those who give, that was the dua made by Nabi Sallallahu Alaihi Wasallam in Arafah during his last Hajj. And that was a time of the height of success, when all of Arabia had come under the control of Nabi Sallallahu Alaihi Wasallam and the domination of Islam. About 124,000 Sahaba performed Hajj with him. Then the second part of the dua, Allahumma ilayka ashku du'fa quwwati, that O Allah, I place my complaint before you until the end. This dua was made on one of the saddest days in the life of Nabi Sallallahu Alaihi Wasallam, and that is when he was returning from Taif, and we know how they treated Rasulullah Sallallahu Alaihi Wasallam. So these duas, two duas have been put together here. One, when Nabi Sallallahu Alaihi Wasallam was at the height of his achievement, the other when he was at the lowest point in his life. But they have the same tone, that in the best of times or in the worst of times, Nabi Sallallahu Alaihi Wasallam proclaimed his servitude before Allah Tabaraka wa Ta'ala.

0: 20 minutes past 6, you are listening to Sabah al-Muslim on Radio Islam International. Being a Thursday morning, the first interview this morning will be our media lens with Ibrahim Deen. Then we have the recitation of Surah Yasin just before 7, hadith for the morning. Or rather, just before 7, the newspaper headlines. After 7, our hadith for the morning. Then we talk about the DA planning a march in what the party calls the biggest anti-crime march in Nelson Mandela Bay. We'll also keep an eye on March in March, because they said they're going to march every Thursday for the next 6 months. So it's now Thursday. Let's wait and see what transpires. After 7:30, we've got the competition with Maulana Waja. Tafsir of Surah Ar-Rum will continue, inshallah. We talk further analysis on the migration issue. After 8, we've got our community profile. Sister Zaida Mohammadi is our guest for this morning. And then towards the end of the program, we play you then episode 4 of our drama series for this holiday. So that's in a nutshell what you can look forward to between now and 9 o'clock here on Sabah al-Muslim. But first up, we've got the media lens with Ibrahim Deen.
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0: Ibrahim, assalamu alaikum wa rahmatullahi wa barakatuh, and welcome.
10: Wa alaikum assalam, and thanks for having me.
0: So the focus is Sudan and the siege of Al Ubayd. Tell us, what's the latest there?
10: So, you know, when we look at Al Ubayd, it's in North Kordofan, very strategically located near Khartoum. So whoever controls that does have a big influence, on events in Khartoum. And the siege has been going on for probably, a good 18 months or so. But in recent months, has gotten worse. With the RSF now controlling 3 of the 4 borders and, blocking humanitarian aid, drones used very indiscriminately, food prices and fuel prices are rocketing, electricity. And so, people fear that Al Ubayd, would go down the same way as Al-Fashir, which happened, just last year. And so, for example, 6,000 people killed in the first 2 days, after once the RSF took over. So, there has been unlike at least with Al-Fashid, now there seems to be a lot more public attention. And the UN Human Rights Council on Monday had a vote, basically saying that there needs to be an independent inquiry into the siege, condemning the atrocities. And I think, significantly for the first time in the conflict, even African countries have condemned, the siege. South Africa, for example, basically said that the RSF is using, its same genocidal playbook that it used in Al-Fashid. Which, hopefully at least sees, shows that pressure is being put and may allow for more aid to go in, for the siege to be at least lifted a bit. But obviously for, greater and, real and substantive change to happen, there does need to be a solution and a lot more consequences for the perpetrators.
0: How's the media been covering it?
10: So, when we look at Al-Ubaid, a bit different to Al-Fashid in the sense where now it's being covered a bit more. Although, the siege has been happening for almost 2 years. So, it already itself shows the lack of coverage. It has gotten some coverage in recent days. And, now what's happened, there's been the flare-up in tensions in the U.S.-Iran, a war conflict, the issues around Gaza, the issues now around Russia, Ukraine, which has all actually meant that Sudan still is on the back burner. That's the one big issue, is that the coverage is still severely lacking, which, means most of the public don't actually know. And two, I think, which is significant, is because, the media coverage is not contextual enough. And so it doesn't actually look at the roots of the conflict, who's supporting the conflict, why the conflict is enduring. As the activist group African Defenders talks about, no one talks about, so how is the siege being supported? And, and so we have this very bland, neutral resolutions being passed. Mainly because of the lack of information or the lack of want for information. And, that actually means that maybe Al-Ubaid will, the siege may be relaxed, but, a siege in another place happens because obviously there's no proper consequences for perpetrators, even within UN organizations. And a big part of that is the lack of pressure, put on these institutions by public bodies, by, activist groupings, and that's because of the lack of coverage of the conflict itself. Sudan is still, in a sense, the forgotten war, and now, as Ken reliably said, the forgotten genocide. There's hundreds of thousands killed, 14 million displaced, and most people don't really know enough about it to actually think it's a genocide, and thinking it's just a conflict, which as we see now with the indiscriminate attacks, is not really the case at the moment.
0: So what's likely to happen going forward now? Will the siege be lifted?
10: So I think in Al-Ubaid, there may be some light out of the tunnel, in the sense that, even the United Arab Emirates in recent days have been forced to actually start saying that they're going to support humanitarian activities in Al-Ubaid. And, the UAE being the biggest enabler of specifically the RSF. Both parties in the conflict have been committing human rights abuses and war crimes. The RSF has been, a lot more ethnically motivated and a lot more indiscriminate than the governments. There is no equivalence in that sense. Al-Ubaid, the siege may be lifted a bit, but, until we start seeing, real issues, one at trying to, even if it means forcing the two belligerents and parties to the table to negotiate, is just basically meaning the conflict then mutates to a different to a different way or to a different means and method. And two is, I think until outside powers who support the belligerents are actually sanctioned or provided until there's consequences for that, we'll still see the support continue. The UAE, for example, is now sending forces, troops, from Colombia to Sudan, is managing to send convoys, through bases in Libya and Chad, and circumvent some means of tracking them. So those causes and enablers will continue until there's a lot more placed or a lot more emphasis placed on the conflict, focus on the conflict. And unfortunately, in the global perspective, because Sudan, even though it's geostrategically located, because it's not really a big issue, there's no real focus, and there's no real meetings. I mean, currently there's a NATO meeting, there's Arab League meetings on Iran, on Ukraine, nothing at all on Sudan, and that's unfortunately allows and enables the conflict to continue, especially because both parties still see military solutions as a military victories as a solution, and that's not going to change in the short to medium term.
0: All right, Ibrahim, as always, shukran so much for your time. Really appreciate it.
10: Shukran for having me.
0: That was this week's Media Lens. It's now time for the headlines, then the recitation of Surah Yasin. This morning we listen to Sheikh Ahmed Nufais.
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11: Assalamu alaikum wa rahmatullahi wa barakatuh. New news headlines locally. Johannesburg Mayor Dada Morero says the city is not in a financial crisis despite the National Treasury withholding funding.
12: With National Treasury is yielding the results. As we speak, we have received correspondence from National Treasury that confirmed that the city's 2026-2027 budget or annual budget is fully funded. This is comforting feedback as it confirms that our financial management is okay and has not reached a crisis point. However, more needs to be done to manage our cash flow and revenue performance. Accountability and transparency sits at the center of this recovery.
11: On the African continent, healthcare workers responding to the Ebola outbreak in the Democratic Republic of Congo have gone on strike over delayed salaries, threatening efforts to contain the virus.
13: In an official notice to national and provincial authorities over the weekend, frontline workers in Ituri threatened to strike if the wages were not paid in 24 hours. By Tuesday, some had already stopped working. Officials in Ituri said they've met with the workers and their concerns are being addressed. The strike comes as the number of deaths in the DRC near 600, with the latest government data showing over 1,700 recorded cases. Health workers also face other challenges, including attacks from angry residents and skepticism about the virus.
11: In your Umma News, the family of Palestinian doctor, Dr. Hossam Abu Safir, says they feel abandoned by the international community as his health continues to deteriorate in Israeli detention. And finally, Mexican police have arrested a 26-year-old man suspected of stealing bronze sculptures, including works by renowned surrealist artist Leonora Carrington from San Cosme Church in Mexico City. I'm Nina Bambeni with your news headlines.
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4: 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Ismail and Fatima Musa Jiva, Wali and Amina Musa Jiva, sponsored by Shai Jiva Trust, Devlin Cash and Carry, PP Cascaro Motors, PP Model, PP Taxi City, PP Louis Bota, PP M1 Robertsham, 24-hour car wash and pick and pay, Haddad Engineering, Electrical Board Manufacturers, North City Wholesalers, Olmarumin on behalf of Mega Hardware, Middleburg, Bank in Witbank. 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
14: The Quran is the speech of Allah, which deserves the utmost respect and attention of the listener. 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

0: 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And a person who has learned the Quran but sleeps while the Quran is in his heart is like a bag full of musk, but with its mouth closed. Allahu Allah, Allahu Allah,
1: Allahu Allah, Allah. Today's broadcast of Surah Yasin was generously sponsored for the Isale Tawab of Nabi Sallallahu Alaihi Wasallam in Orman Humin. This includes both of our parents, Dawood and Hawa Sainwala, Hafiz Suleiman and Aisha Rawat in Orman Humin, sponsored by Technostrat and X-Rays in Mayfair, Ruriport, Robochem and Centurion Dental. Amina Bibi Barat, Muhammad Zubair Barat, Fakir Adam and the Barat family, sponsored by INS Motors of the Deer, by a sister for her grandparents, parents and sister, Ibrahim and Aisha Buhajat and family, Mullah family from Amersfoort, sponsored by Baldur's Hyper of the Deer, call 016-590-2920, Firoz and Riaz Muhideen, sponsored by Tayok England Asia, Muhammad Kareem Hassam, the Ramjan family, sponsored by Afzal and Zainab Ramjan, Ismail and Fatima Musa Jiva, Wally and Amina Musa Jiva, sponsored by Shai Jiva Trust, Devlin Cash and Carry, PP Cascaro Motors, PP Model, PP Taxi City, PP Louis Bota, PP M1 Robertsham, 24-hour car wash and Pick and Pay, Haddad Engineering, Electrical Board Manufacturers, North City Wholesalers, Olmar Rumin on behalf of Mega Hardware, Middleburg and Vidbank, Mohammed and the family of Petersburg, Patel family and friends, sponsored by AF Textiles, Mohammed Hussein Valley, Mohammed Yasin Valley of Ermelo and Olmar Rumin, sponsored by Speedy Roof, Olmar 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

0: 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May Allah accept these contributions, grant barakah, and raise the status of all marhumin.
1: Sabah al-Muslim is brought to you by Mercedes-Benz Johannesburg South, agents for Mercedes-Benz cars, Mercedes-Benz vans, and Mercedes EQ.
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3: Nina, good morning and welcome.
4: Good morning. Thank you for having me.
3: Starting with the star crunch time, as Joburg's 3.6 billion rand funds are frozen.
4: Yes, so the city of Johannesburg is among 69 municipalities across the country that the National Treasury revealed it has temporarily withheld 13.5 billion rand in equitable share allocations from. Joburg alone has had 3.6 billion rand frozen.
3: Education in South Africa faces a crisis.
4: South Africa's public education system has largely broken down in the past decade, with 85% of schools being mostly dysfunctional, despite government policies boosting access, reflected in a 222.4% increase in grade R enrollment over 25 years. The overall quality of education has declined.
3: Fikile Mbalula stands firm against EFF's defamatory claims.
4: Yes, ANC Secretary General Fikile Mbalula has hit back against the economic freedom fighters, refuting their accusations against him for using defamatory language as factual incorrect, legally unsustainable, and founded on a deliberately distorted interpretation, and calling them hypocritical.
3: In the Citizen, beware of the tzotzis in suits.
4: So the EFF urges Parliament to investigate NSFAS Administrator Hlengani Mathebula's 10 million rand for advisors and 200,000 rand travel cost warning. 60 billion rand in student aid demands accountability. The party wants Treasury confirmation of approvals, itemized remuneration details, and compliance with financial laws.
3: Then trolling Trump, also in the Citizen?
4: Yes, it is a Donald Trump signature dance, but a triumphant Belgian footballer stole the YMCA moves after he intervened before the match in which they knocked the United States out of the World Cup.
3: In the Mercury, funding freeze risk service delivery in KZN Council.
4: Yes, the municipality is impacted by the National Treasury's decision to temporarily suspend the July equitable share transfers, have warned of serious disruptions to service delivery operations and staff salaries.
3: UPL pledges 17 billion rand investment in KZN's green energy future.
4: Yes, business confidence in the city of eThekwini remains strong, with a global agrochemical company intending to invest close to 18 billion rand in the coming years.
3: Then witness M implicates high-ranking heads of state in drug trafficking.
4: So heads of state drug syndicates and law enforcement officers are among those set to be implicated in damning drug trafficking testimony by witness M at the Madlanga Commission of Inquiry yesterday. The commission is hearing the testimony in camera following the witness's application, which cites safety and security concerns for himself and his family.
3: Prince Buthelezi, now the new AmaZulu King spokesperson.
4: Yes, AmaZulu King, Mrs. Zulukwazwelithini, and the royal family have a new spokesperson in the name of Prince Mpiyake Buthelezi from Kwaphindangene Traditional Council.
3: Cape Times Viljoen's 500 million rand gamble against the NPA.
4: Yes, the disbarred attorney Pete Viljoen has told the Specialized Commercial Crimes Court in Pretoria that he intends on suing the National Prosecuting Authority for 500 million rand, claiming he has been subjected to an unlawful prosecution.
3: Robben Island's fake CA's 389,000 rand pension froze.
4: Yes, the pension fund's adjudicator has dismissed a bid by the former chief financial officer of Robben Island Museum to unfreeze his withdrawal benefit of 389,000 rand, ruling that the fund was justified in withholding the money pending criminal proceedings against him.
3: And shocking revelations about bait breach border security from Minister McPherson.
4: Yes, the Minister of Public Works and Infrastructure, Dean McPherson, described his recent visit to the Limpopo border as shocking, describing how there is literally no border in some places and that a crocodile sitting on a rock was among the border security measures.
3: All right, Dina, thanks for that look at the morning newspapers.
4: Only a pleasure.
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4: Assalamu alaikum wa rahmatullahi wa barakatuh. The date today, the 23rd of Muharram 1448, corresponding to the 9th of July 2026. In your local news, Eskom says five of South Africa's nine provinces are now completely free from load reduction, with Mpumalanga the latest to exit the program. The other provinces are the Western Cape, Northern Cape, Free State and Northwest. The power utility says more than 1.1 million customers have been removed from load reduction schedules, achieving over 56% of its national target. And in other local news, suspended City of Ekurhuleni Legal Services head Kemi Bahari has been arrested by the commissioned recommended task team. According to reports, Bahari was arrested after his disciplinary hearing on Wednesday. The Madlanga Commission previously heard allegations that he failed to implement a council resolution to institute disciplinary action against suspended EMPD Deputy Chief Julius Mkhwanazi. And on the African continent, Human Rights Watch has condemned what it described as a crackdown on political opponents and human rights activists in Tunisia. The organization joined UN experts and civil society groups in raising concerns over the country's worsening human rights situation. It says conditions have deteriorated significantly in 5 years since President Kais Saied assumed sweeping executive powers.
7: Resurgent authoritarianism has translated into systematic repression of civil society, journalists, political opponents, independent lawyers and migrants, and the erosion of the rule of law. Speaking at the 62nd session of the UN Human Rights Council, it called on the body and member states to break their silence and publicly condemn the repression. It said their failure to do so all but signals a free pass for Tunisia's authorities to continue escalating the crackdown.
4: In your news, retired Indian judges Srinivasan Muralidhar is leading a major United Nations investigation into the killings of Palestinian children in Gaza. Muralidhar, who was controversially transferred from a New Delhi court in 2020, now heads the UN inquiry examining alleged Israeli violations against Palestinian children. The report covers the period from October 2023 to October 2025 and investigates allegations linked to the Israel's war in Gaza. And this morning on the Media Lens with Ibrahim Dean, he spoke to us about Sudan and the siege of Al Obeid.
8: So, you know, when we look at Al Obeid, it's in not Kordofan, very strategically located near Khartoum. So whoever controls that does have a big influence, on events in Khartoum. And the siege has been going on for probably, a good 18 months or so. But in recent months has gotten worse. With RSF now controlling three of the four borders and, blocking humanitarian aid, drones used very indiscriminately, food prices and fuel prices are rocketing, electricity. And so, people fear that Al Obeid, would go down the same way as Al-Fashid, which happened, just last year.
4: In your news, retired Indian Ibrahim Dean told us how the media had been covering this.
8: So, when we look at Al Obeid, a bit different to Al-Fashid in the sense where now it's being covered with more. Although, the siege has been happening for almost 2 years. So, it already itself shows the lack of coverage. It has gotten some coverage in recent days. And, now what's happened, there's been the flare-up in tensions in the U.S.-Iran, a war conflict, the issues around Gaza, the issues now around Russia, Ukraine, which has all actually meant that Sudan still is on the back burner. That's the one big issue, is that the coverage is still severely lacking, which, means most of the public don't actually know.
4: And in your finances now, the rand is trading at 16.39 to the dollar, 21.96 to the pound, and 18.73 to the euro. Gold is trading at 4,058.32 per fine ounce, and Brent crude oil is at 78.02 a barrel. In your Salah times, in Johannesburg, Zohar sets in at 12.18 p.m. and in Durban at 12.06 p.m. I'm Nina Bambeni with your Radio Islam News at this hour.
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0: Welcome back to Sabah al-Muslim on Radio Islam International. Let's go to do a quick weather update. Today we look at a maximum of 21, minimum is 4. The minimum stays at 4 until Sunday, and the maximum drops to 19 tomorrow, 18 on Saturday and Sunday. This is for Johannesburg. On the other hand, if you look at Durban, they are likely to have some rain today, 66% prediction, but a maximum of 16 and a minimum of 16 and a maximum of 23. Rain predicted tomorrow, Saturday and Sunday in Durban. The temperatures dropped to the early 20s and on Sunday to 19. Cape Town, on the other hand, no rain predicted, but it's decent minimums, 12, 11, 9. And the maximums between 16 and 19 from today through to Sunday. The international story that we focus on, why has the US and Iran resumed attacks, you know, for the second night now running? They are accusing each other of violating the terms of the MOU that was signed on June the 16th. The interim deal calls for an end to war on all fronts, including Lebanon, the reopening of the Strait of Hormuz, the lifting of the U.S. naval blockade on Iranian ports, the waivers on Iranian oil exports, and the release of frozen Iranian assets. Now, after signing, the U.S. ended its blockade and issued waivers on exports of Iranian oil until August 21st. But Israel continued its deadly attacks on southern Lebanon, drawing protests from Iran. The biggest dispute centers on the Strait of Hormuz. Tensions escalated when Oman and the U.S., or rather the U.N., announced a maritime corridor to evacuate ships stranded by the war. Iran protested, saying the MOU gives it the sole responsibility to manage shipping in the strait. It warned ships against taking unauthorized routes, and days later two ships were attacked in the waterway. The U.S. blamed Iran and struck cities along its southern coast on June 26th and 27th. Iran then retaliated with strikes on U.S. bases in Bahrain and Kuwait before both sides agreed again to hold talks. Now, indirect technical negotiations followed in Qatar on July 1st, but there appeared to be no breakthrough on Hormuz. And then again on Tuesday, three ships were attacked in the waterway, triggering this latest round of tit-for-tat strikes. And then traffic in the Strait of Hormuz has now grown to a near halt following a second day of strikes between U.S. and Iran. Oh, my word. You know, petrol prices is the first thing that will come to a person's mind, and understandably so. So that's the story internationally, right? Locally, more revelations at the Matlanga Commission of Inquiry. We'll focus on that. We'll also be in a short while having our hadith for the morning. Then we speak to Yusuf Kassim in his capacity as the DA's Eastern Cape Provincial Chairperson about a march, the biggest anti-crime march that they're planning in Nelson Mandela Bay. Mana Waja will be with us in studio just after 7:30. Tafsir of Surat Rum will continue, inshallah, at about 20 to 8. Then at about quarter to 8, inshallah, we have a discussion with a migration expert. After 8, we've got our community profile for this week with well-known social media personality Zahida Mohammadi. And then after that, episode 4 of the drama series that we are playing for you this Ramadan, this holiday, and that is One Stop Cash and Carry. So that's what you can look forward to between now and 9 o'clock here on Sabah al-Muslim.
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0: An Anas radiyallahu anhu qal, ra'aytu Rasulallah sallallahu alayhi wa sallam jalisan muq'iyan ya'kulu tamran, rawahu Muslim. Anas radiyallahu anhu narrates, I saw the Messenger of Allah sallallahu alayhi wa sallam sitting with both his thighs upright and eating dates. So this posture is explained as a person sitting with his buttocks on the ground while his thighs are upright. It was the general posture adopted by Nabi Sallallahu Alaihi Wasallam. At times, Nabi Sallallahu Alaihi Wasallam would sit on both legs, and at times he would place down the left leg and keep the right leg up. But most of the time when he ate, he would eat in this posture. This was the posture of humility. Slaves used to sleep, used to eat in this with this posture. And also, it's an indication that you don't want to spend too much of time eating. Hence, you're not taking a very comfortable posture. It's also good in terms of limiting your intake of food and aiding your digestion. So that brings us to the end of that chapter in the book of eating, and inshallah soon we will commence with the next chapter about eating with three fingers and the licking of the fingers and the licking of the plate and picking up fallen morsels, etc. Things that we have learned from the time that we were small, but we link it now and we source it from the different hadith and statements and actions of Rasulullah sallallahu alayhi wa sallam. After the break, we talk about the DA's march in what the party calls the biggest anti-crime march.
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0: Welcome back to Sabah al-Muslim and Radio Islam International. So, last week we had the anti-immigrant march. Subsequent to that, March and March said that they're going to march for the next couple of months every week on Thursdays. Today is a Thursday. We'll be keeping a keen eye on what's happening and we'll bring you the developments. In the meanwhile, the DA are busy organizing a massive march in Nelson Mandela Bay and they're calling it the biggest anti-crime march. To tell us more, we are joined on the line by Yusuf Qasim in his capacity this time as the DA's Eastern Cape Provincial Chairperson. Yusuf, assalamu alaikum wa rahmatullahi wa barakatuh. Welcome.
8: Wa alaikum assalam wa rahmatullahi wa barakatuh, Maulana, and to your listeners as well.
0: So tell us about this march, when, why, and how.
8: So this has been a long time coming. As many of your listeners will be aware, that the state of crime and safety, particularly in places like the Eastern Cape, in Nelson Mandela Bay, which is the murder capital of the country. The Eastern Cape is also both the murder capital and the rape capital of the country. But more broadly, there has been a number of efforts in order to use the mechanisms available to us in order to ensure that this particular issue receives the necessary response and attention that it deserves. Some of those efforts were successful in the deployment of the military to Gauteng, the Eastern Cape, the Western Cape, although the Eastern Cape was initially left out by the president, and then we thereafter agitated for it to be included, and it was included. But our position, Molana, has always been that the deployment of the military alone is not going to solve the problem. It can stabilize the situation. But for us to be able to solve this problem, we need to be able to not only catch the criminals, we need to be able to convict them, and we need to be able to clean up the graft and the mismanagement that is taking place across law enforcement and the criminal justice system. So that's not only the South African Police Service, where, of course, many of these issues has been covered through the proceedings of the Madlanga Commission, but it also includes, as an example, the National Prosecuting Authority, the courts. It also includes the correctional services, and whether or not enough has been done to ensure that the criminal enterprises are not able to continue the enterprise from behind the prison bars. It also includes, Molana, the efforts that we have made in order to ensure that there is proper crime intelligence, so that the work that is done by SAPS is intelligence-driven. Is there is sufficient technology being used, as we have seen in certain parts of the country, but not more broadly, in order to ensure that there is adequate surveillance and that we can give meaning to the crime intelligence initiatives, as the stated aim might be. The last thing that I would say in this respect, Molana, is that I have personally driven this issue. I have presented a number of memorandums to the former minister and to the previous minister that is now suspended without any responses. We only got a response from Ian Cameron, who is the chairperson of the Parliamentary Portfolio Committee of Police. He then ensured that I could present to the National Portfolio Committee of Police on the crisis that we are facing. And I did so last year. It then served, there was a report that came out of that portfolio committee that served before the National Assembly, the full parliament sitting, and they adopted the report. And the report made certain decisions that directed the acting minister of police to go and implement, and none of those decisions have been implemented. So there's decisions of parliament that have been taken that have not been implemented. We have since gone on oversight to ascertain whether any work has been done in that respect. It has not been done. And therefore, we've arranged this march. There will be over 2,500 South Africans plus that have already committed on the commitment list to attend the march. We will be starting in Galvin Park in Nelson Mandela Bay's northern areas, and we'll be ending at the 10111 police headquarters, where the military are also based in Shoreditch. And we hope that by making the statement and by bringing South Africans together, because we've really reached the last straw in this, so to speak, that the president will take action, and that we will be able to utilize the opportunity of the military deployment to fix all of the other aspects of the criminal justice system.
0: There are those who would say, look, we all agree on the issue of crime, we all agree on what you've outlined, but what difference will a march make? Is it more about, once again, creating awareness?
8: Well, it is about focusing the attention of the public, and it is about focusing the attention of government. You would have seen, Molana, the shift of government. There are now crisis committees around the immigration issue. So that did not happen in a vacuum. When South Africans come out in their numbers in order to demand that there is action from government, when all of the parliamentary processes have been exhausted, motions have been tabled, questions have been asked, and government still has not heard or remains deaf to those mechanisms having been utilized. Thereafter, there is no choice, Maulana, but to try and dial up the pressure to ensure that government starts to prioritize this issue, because people are dying. Just down the road from where I live, small children are being killed in their homes. Emilio Hutchinson was one of whom was gunned down in his home, and there were many, many others. They are running gun battles, and government isn't seized with this issue. There's an announcement of the deployment of the military, and then we go back to business as usual. And none of the other aspects that need to be attended to are being attended to as we speak.
0: All right, Yusuf. As always, shukran so much for your time and for chatting to us. We really appreciate it.
8: Jazakallah khair and jazakallah khair to your listeners.
0: Assalamu alaikum wa rahmatullahi wa barakatuh.
8: Wa alaikum
0: salam wa rahmatullahi wa barakatuh. That was the DA's Yusuf Qasim speaking to us in his capacity as the chairperson of the Eastern Cape about this big anti-crime march that they are planning. All right, still to come, Mawaja with us in studio after the break. Then we've got Tafsir of Surah Ar-Rum, and we've got the discussion with immigration expert Professor Lauren Lando, all coming up in the next half hour. After 8, well-known social media personality Zaida Mohammadi is featuring on our community profile.

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1: Assalamu alaikum wa rahmatullahi wa barakatuh. In your news headlines locally, Eskom says five of South Africa's nine provinces are now completely free from load reduction, with Mpumalanga the latest to exit the program. And on the African continent, Human Rights Watch has condemned what it described as a crackdown on political opponents and human rights activists in Tunisia.
2: Resurgent authoritarianism has translated into systematic repression of civil society, journalists, political opponents, independent lawyers and migrants, and the erosion of the rule of law. Speaking at the 62nd session of the UN Human Rights Council, it called on the body and member states to break their silence and publicly condemn the repression. It said their failure to do so all but signals a free pass for Tunisia's authorities to continue escalating the crackdown.
1: In your Oman news, retired Indian judge Srinivasan Muraldari is leading a major United Nations investigation into the killing of Palestinian children in Gaza. And finally, Pakistan rescuers have found the wreckage of a cargo plane that went missing off the coast of Karachi during a deep sea search operation. I'm Nina Bambeni with your news headlines.
0: 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Put them together and figure out the answer. An on-air cryptic crossword to get you thinking. 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

0: مولانا واجه، السلام عليكم ورحمة الله وبركاته.
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0: How's your Afrikaans?
1: It's okay. It's, I don't know.
0: Say in Afrikaans. Who's your tal? Is that it language, no?
1: Tal, yeah, language. Yeah, that's good, man. That's all right.
0: Net all right.
1: Anspraat nie so by Afrikaans nie, so that is all right.
0: Dit moet baie goed wees.
1: Het geblei in Leidenburg en het na die Afrikaans skool gegaan, so jou Afrikaans is baie goed.
0: Hey, that was a long time ago. But at that time, yes, my Afrikaans was very good. I could speak Afrikaans fluently. I always like to tell the story because, and sometimes when I tell these stories, I start to think about how when we were young and the old people used to tell their stories, and I'm like, ah, there he goes again about fit as days, right? So we're not fit as days crowd, we're not that old, but yeah, I mean, it was just like, you know, when what we would call the new South Africa democracy, I was in Senate, going to Senate 8, no, 7, sorry, at that time. And then they were like, no, you can't. You can't have an Indian school that's primary and high together. So the Indian school became only a primary school. And we had to go to the white school, as it was known then, Model C school. So we were the first batch of non-whites to come into a white school. Okay. Just as apartheid had ended, right? We were not welcomed. We were not welcomed. From the principal down to the cleaner, you were made to feel as unwelcome as they could possibly make you feel. We were in the minority, so Indians, coloreds and blacks together, I mean, we were like small percentage, big school, 1,000+, you know. What facilities, man. That was the first thing that struck me, yeah. Because we had one pitch, one ground, one field, if you like, in the Indian school. That had to be your cricket field when you played cricket, soccer, when you played soccer, athletics, when you did athletics, everything on that one piece of ground. And here you had about three rugby fields. The one main one, right, with the stands, big stands around, and then it had the athletic track around it. That was the main sports field. Then they had a second one, a third one, for rugby was their main sport. And then they had a cricket field, a proper cricket field, right? Cricket nets, bowling machines. We'd never seen these things. Right? We played cricket. Indians were more, you know, inclined to cricket perhaps than even soccer. But cricket bowling machine, you already heard about it, you know, and so maybe saw it on the screen. But in real life, we didn't play cricket with pads and with a hard ball. You played with a tennis ball or what they call the slash ball. I don't know if you still get it.
1: Yeah.
0: The red color one, right? Yeah, they had proper equipment. They took sports very, very seriously. If they won their rugby match over the weekend, the assembly would be a very jolly affair on Monday morning. If they lost, not so, you know. But yeah, the racism was deep. It was steep. And now all of a sudden you had to come into an environment where they only speak Afrikaans. Even those who knew English would refuse to speak to English with you. Illa mashallah. You know, one or two here and there that were a bit more decent. And I remember when you look at a timetable and I saw the Viskanda, I'm like, what is this? There was no Google that time.
1: Right.
0: And you had to figure it out with the dictionary. And I said, oh, this is maths. Now imagine sitting in a maths class where all the terminologies, maths is complicated as it is, and all the terminologies in terms of geometry and trigonometry and everything else is in Afrikaans. You're sitting in a geography class, in a biology class, everything is in Afrikaans.
1: Wow.
0: But look, nothing is beyond a human, right? You need help from Allah. There came a time when we mastered the language. We knew exactly that sometimes the white teachers would gossip in front of us with the white students about us. So they had to accept non-white students, but there was all white teachers. And at some point now, the talk started circulating that they may have to take in non-white teachers. And they would talk about it in front of us. You had to go to accounting and you had to learn about assets and liabilities and debtors and creditors, but all in Afrikaans terminology. So you had to adapt. You just like adapt or die, right? What became interesting was, and I'll tell you, that we were doing hivs, you know, at the time. So and that's why I went to Leidenburg. I was doing hivs there at my uncle's madrasa. So the beard became a big issue. I don't need to keep a beard. Uniform. They had a khaki shorts and khaki shirt. That was the summer uniform. And then they had a winter uniform. Horrible. Green trouser and yellow shirt. Even if you duck school, you could be seen from 10 kilometers away. Right? And we didn't want to wear the khaki shorts. Mm. Eventually, then they agreed to allow us to wear the winter uniform throughout the year. So that beard became a problem. The department had to get involved, etc., etc. Anyway, the sweating subjects became easy for us because we were sweating. You know, I mean, Hives is sweating. Okay. So I remember business economics. Yeah, we wrote the test, and across the grade, one teacher was teaching all the standard sevens business economics, and I got the highest across the grade. I can remember it was 92, right? So now this teacher had a habit in the hallway outside her classroom. There was a board, and she would when you would write the test, she would put the names of the top 10 or whatever, you know, on the board. So I had 92. There was no way they were going to accept for a non-white's name to be first on that list, right? So this teacher was a little bit reasonable. She was not, you know, she had a sense of fairness and justice. I think what happened was that she couldn't bring herself to mark me down. So what she did, because, I mean, she's also under pressure now, right? Mm. How can this Indian guy's name be first? There was the guy who got 91. His name was Yakun Nell. So she took his paper back and she found one mark for him. So it became a joint 92, right? I don't think she could bring herself even to give him two marks to exceed me because she knew it would just be unfair. So maybe for her conscience, it was like 92 each, right? And because Nell is N, spelled with N, and Rawat is spelled with an R, so alphabetically, Nell was put first on the list and Rawat was put second and all the other names came after that.
1: Wow.
0: So, yeah, some stories. We spent 2 years there. Then I came back home and I did the rest of my schooling year in Lens.
1: Interesting, yeah?
0: But look, I mean, the other day, Apa Shakira was talking to us about tawakkul, right? And she asked a few of us, she did a workshop for our staff, and at the end she was saying to talk about, you know, how you plan something and how, you know, Allah plans something else. So, you know, when I came back to Lens, the Muslim schools didn't want to take me in. They saw me as a liability to the system because you're only coming in at standard 9. You didn't do the Islamiyat subjects, and you didn't you mustn't affect our 100% pass rate. So, you know, sometimes you look back and you see, look at how Allah plans. And I remember some of the state schools that had more Muslims also didn't want to take me in because I'd come and, you know, I'd come late. You know, it was a late decision for me to come back. And they said, no, the classrooms are full. And I had to go to Trinity, which was closest to my house, but was 99% non-Muslim at that time, you know, after things had changed. And years later, those very schools called me to be the guest of honor at the events and to give a talk. So, things happen in your life. And I can remember my late father being very disappointed that, you know, why is it that they don't want to take my son in? He's got 2 years of his schooling left because he felt either I should go to Muslim school where my sister was at the time, or I should go to a school where there were more Muslims because I would be more comfortable there, right? Mm. And now I came from a school which was 99% non-Muslim but white to another school which was 99% non-Muslim but African. Mm. So 2 years of only Afrikaans and then back to 2 years of English. But then with the days, you know, you somehow adapt and you look back at it now and you can chuckle. You can chuckle. Yeah. But I will never forget, before the 2 years in the Model C school, I did 2 years. I was 4 years in Leidenburg. I did 2 years in the Indian school. So when I finished, I finished another one, right? Yeah. Then I left school for 2 years to do hivs. When I came back, the kids that were in standard one with me were now in standard four. When I went back to Impala school, the principal, non-Muslim, said, no, you're too tall, right? you can't study in the Senate 2 class, so we'll jump you 1 year, Senate 3. So I missed 1 year. I left for 2 years, they jumped me 1 year. I just did the first term, and then I went away to Leidenburg. So they, all the children who were in the history class were in the boarding. They were either in Senate 5 or Senate 6, as it was then. I was supposed to be in Senate 4, had I not left school for 2 years of his. And I was in Senate 3 because they jumped me 1 year. And I can remember the principal, and he's still alive. He stays in Elspeth, Mr. Khan. He said, put him in Senate 5. I think, right? I was supposed to be in Senate 4 if I didn't leave school for 2 years to do HIFS. And I went back, jumped Senate 2, went into 3, did one term in 3. He said, put him in 5. If he can manage memorizing the Quran, he'll manage. He saved me a year of my life.
1: Mm.
0: You know, I was there last year in Elspeth with my kids on the way to Kruger, and I pointed him out in the masjid, and I said, you know what, go and thank that man. He saved your father 1 year of his life. And, you know, I keep in contact and chat to him now and then. He's retired. Mm. Wonderful human being, you know. So that was, you know, a positive experience. Another thing, I would say it was a negative experience. I mean, schools have their policies and the like, but when I came back, I know, it's like, no, sorry. We can't host you in our school.
1: SubhanAllah. So instead of falling back 1 year, you jumped 1 year.
0: Yeah, I did. Alhamdulillah.
1: Alhamdulillah.
0: Anyway, clues.
1: Well, the clues, the first clue that you got for the listeners this morning, Ma, is that, you know, something that you do more out of habit than out of interest. There's a lot of things that you could do, but you do it out of habit more than out of interest.
0: You do it more out of habit than out of interest.
1: So it could be a normal daily gesture that you do. It could even be bigger things. It could even be like your work. You do it because you got to be at work. You don't do it because you're really interested in being there or because you're really passionate about it, but you just do it because it's putting bread on the table.
0: All right. Let's see what the subsequent clues will bring. And then we take it from there, inshallah. It's coming up to 7:45. We'll take a commercial break. When we come back, we are talking about xenophobic texts. We have an expert who will unpack that for us.
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7: The only Muslim-owned Mercedes-Benz dealership in Johannesburg.
0: So South Africa's ongoing anti-illegal immigration protests could have lasting consequences beyond damage to local businesses, public disorder and unrest. This is the view of migration expert Professor Lauren Lando. He says the country's reputation as an investment destination could also take a hit, and that there are both immediate and long-term consequences linked to anti-illegal immigration violence, something he referred to as xenophobic attacks. Prof joins us on the line. A very good morning to you and welcome to Radio Islam International.
8: Good morning.
0: And so xenophobic attacks, unpack that term for us.
8: Yeah, I think what we're talking about here is the price that all of us will pay, both through direct costs and indirect costs, long-term costs. So we see already there's reports the price of bread, the price of goods in townships has gone up because supply chains have been disrupted. We're going to see higher taxes that we need to pay for unemployment, people who've lost jobs. We're, of course, paid the 600 million rand for the policing. We're paying all of this kind of stuff. But the real tax is going to be on the economy long term, which is about slowing investment. Any kind of insecurity slows investment. The reputational cost also will slow investment, not just in South Africa, but if South African companies who want to do business or trade overseas, particularly on the continent, when people will be a little bit reluctant to make a deal with South Africa, given the way they feel their citizens have been treated.
0: Now, the leaders of the protest say all well and good, but in the long term, there'll be economic benefit if more South Africans are employed and less foreign nationals are employed. Short-term pain, long-term gain is what they argue.
8: Right. That is definitely what they argue. And it has a view of the economy, which is a sort of zero sum, which is not how the economy, in fact, works. We would all benefit, of course, if more South Africans were employed. They would have more money in their pockets. They would pay more in tax, etc. The question is, how do we get to that point? Can we have a one-for-one replacement of an immigrant with a South African? Even if we did that, we're not getting anywhere near the number of jobs that we need in the economy. What we need to do is think about what can grow the economy and create jobs. And that's a regional solution. That means migration has to come in, provide skills, provide investment. It means it also needs to provide trade within the region. 75% of tourists to South Africa from the region, most of those are coming for shopping, et cetera, to buy things to sell back in their countries. That means we are benefiting from people in the country, whether they have documents or not. They pay VAT, they buy things, they promote trade. We can't just get rid of all those people and think that's somehow going to create an enormous number of jobs for South Africans.
0: Are there tools that are able to kind of gauge somewhat accurately in terms of the cost that the economy has borne just by what we've experienced in recent weeks?
8: Well, I mean, we can start to see some of the immediate costs in terms of prices for things. The longer term costs won't be available until we see quarterly reports and other things. And it's, of course, very difficult to know what exactly. There's oil shocks coming from conflicts in the Middle East. There's weather events. There's who knows conflict elsewhere. But I think we will see these effects. And we're already seeing the effects of countries like Nigeria and others talking about sanctions on South Africa, talking about additional taxes. Those are things that will have real quantifiable effects.
0: How are other countries dealing with this kind of tension? We know that anti-immigrant tensions are not something unique and exclusive to South Africa. We're seeing the rise of it globally.
8: Yeah, I mean, this is something that basically led to Brexit, where the UK left a profitable and trading bloc with the European Union, essentially so that they can control or believe they could control their borders. We're starting

0: all this pessimism, right? I see some experts like yourself coming to the fore in a very calm way, trying to rationalize with people and say, look, these are the facts, these are the stats. But we're seeing all sorts of, you know, arguments that, you know, R1 million for every South African for the next so many years. And how do you kind of, distinguish the fact from fiction when it comes to how this is playing out, especially in social media?
1: Right. I think that's very difficult to do. And obviously, I peddle in the world of facts, which is not what drives politics. Politics is driven by perception. It's driven by emotion. And we need people who can speak to the South African population. Academics don't reach those people. We're not trusted. But I think there are figures that are coming to the fore who can tell a story, can say, look, I've grown up in a township. I know what this is like. I've looked at the information, and we need a different kind of story and a different kind of response. We can provide the facts, we can provide the evidence, but it really relies on South Africans of all different colors, religions, locations, backgrounds to come and try to tell those stories and try to ask those questions about who are we really? Is this how we want to treat our neighbors? Is this how we get to a brighter future?
0: All right, Prof. Thank you so much for your time and for chatting to us. Most appreciated.
1: It's a pleasure. Thank you.
0: That was Professor Lauren Londo talking to us, and he is an anti-immigration expert about what he calls xenophobic tax. And he's saying that there are both immediate and long-term consequences linked to anti-illegal immigration violence. Still to come, it's a Thursday morning, so the community profile that's coming up after 8, we speak to Zahida Mohammadi, the founder of Live Inspired, and who's a Muslim coach. Then we continue with our theme discussion for this week as well, before we conclude by playing you episode 4 of the holiday drama One Stop Cash and Carry. All of that coming up in the next hour, and then the social program still to come with Maulana Ibrahim Baum a little bit later this morning between 9 and 10, and then Household Express 10 to 11. Coming up to 6 minutes before 8, time to pay a few more bills. Keep that dial on Radio Islam International.
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1: Assalamu alaikum wa rahmatullahi wa barakatuh. The day today, the 23rd of Muharram 1448, corresponding to the 9th of July 2026. In your local news, anti-foreign group March in March has adopted a three-month action plan to intensify its anti-irregular migration campaign across South Africa. Following nationwide demonstrations last week, the civic group is rolling out weekly protests targeting undocumented foreign workers and lobbying municipalities to reserve township economies for citizens. The group has called on supporters to take part in protest action today. Meanwhile, the DA has organized a massive march in Nelson Mandela Bay for tomorrow. Radio Islam spoke to the party's DA Eastern Cape Provincial Chairperson Yusuf Kassim, and he told us more about this march.
2: So this has been a long time coming. As many of your listeners will be aware, that the state of crime and safety, particularly in places like the Eastern Cape, in Nelson Mandela Bay, which is the murder capital of the country. The Eastern Cape is also both the murder capital and the rape capital of the country. But more broadly, there has been a number of efforts in order to use the mechanisms available to us in order to ensure that this particular issue receives the necessary response and attention that it deserves.
1: Some people might argue that everyone already agrees that crime is a serious problem and understands the issues he's outlined. So what difference will this march make? Is it mainly about raising awareness or hoping it will lead to tangible action?
2: Well, it is about focusing the attention of the public, and it is about focusing the attention of government. You would have seen, Maulana, the shift of government. There are now crisis committees around the immigration issue. So that did not happen in a vacuum. When South Africans come out in their numbers in order to demand that there is action from government, when all of the parliamentary processes have been exhausted, motions have been tabled, questions have been asked, and government still has not heard or remains deaf to those mechanisms having been utilized, thereafter there is no choice.
1: Ekurhuleni City Manager Imogen Mashazi has been ordered to report the police as investigations linked to the Matlanga Commission continue. Reports indicate there are four active arrest warrants for officials who previously appeared before the commission, with police also conducting a search and seizure operation at one suspect's home. The commission heard that despite the IPED report recommending disciplinary action against suspended EMPD Deputy Chief Julius Mkwanazi over alleged fraud and corruption, he was instead promoted. And on the African continent, 11 more migrants deported from the United States have arrived in Eswatini under President Donald Trump's immigration crackdown. The group reportedly includes at least two people with illegal protection that advocates say should have prevented their deportation. The latest arrivals bring the number of migrants sent to Eswatini under the U.S. Third Country Agreement to 30 since July 2025.
3: A Jamaican and a Cambodian have been repatriated, but 17 remain in a high-security prison held without charge. The small country, Africa's last absolute monarchy, confirmed last year it had received around $5 million from the U.S. to accept the deportees. King Mswati III's government has been accused of human rights violations, and Amnesty International has called the deportation scheme deeply abusive.
1: In your Umma News, Hamas has dissolved its government emergency committee, ending the body that governed the Gaza Strip for nearly two decades. Administrative control has been transferred to a newly established technocratic committee under the international-backed Gaza Peace Council. The move marks a major political shift after years of blockade, conflict and Hamas rule following its 2006 election victory. And finally, this morning on the media lens with Ibrahim Dean, he spoke to us about Sudan and the seizure of Al Obeid and what's likely to happen going forward.
4: So I think in Al Obeid, there may be some light out of the tunnel, in the sense that, even the United Arab Emirates in recent days have been forced to actually start saying that they're going to support humanitarian activities in Al Obeid. And, the UAE being the biggest enabler of specifically the RSF. Both parties in the conflict have been committing human rights abuses and war crimes. The RSF has been you know, a lot more ethnically motivated and a lot more indiscriminate than the government.
1: In your finances, now the rand is trading at 16.37 to the dollar, 21.94 to the pound, and 18.71 to the euro. Gold is trading at 4,068.91 per fine ounce, and Brent crude oil is at 78.02 a barrel. In your Salah times, in Johannesburg, Zohar sets in at 12.18 p.m. and in Durban at 12.06 p.m. I'm Nina Bambeni with your Radio Islam News at this hour.
0: 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The world is our community. This is Sabahul Muslim. It's time to open the doors of your mind and get the cogs in your brain turning with Radio Islam's word game. Cryptic Crossword Challenge.
5: Seven minutes past eight, we welcome our listeners out in Durban in Pietermaritzburg listening to us via Radio Lansar, and we welcome Maulana Wajah back in studio. So, clues, Maulana.
6: Jima, so the very first clue we gave earlier this morning, we said something that, you know, you do it very quickly or you do it very superficially, something that you do more out of habit than you do it out of interest, etc. That is the first clue we gave. The second clue is a very simple clue. The second clue, we're telling you that there's fun in this word. There is
5: fun
6: in this word.
5: There's fun in the word.
6: There's fun in the word, and hopefully there's fun in the game as well.
5: Fun in the word and fun in the game. Okay, all right. Let's see when it comes to the third clue, whether people are able to... What's it now? Day 28?
6: Day 28, G.
5: So should if be. They get it right today and tomorrow, then Islamically it's a full month, it's 29 full days. Month.
6: Alhamdulillah. No, I'm very confident they should get it right. It is fairly quite easy.
5: Are you intentionally making it easier so they can hit the 30-day or 29-day mark?
6: Purposely making it easy. But I think today's should be good to go.
5: And if they carry on for the rest of the holiday, I think then we'll be touching the 40-day mark, inshallah. That should be good.
6: Excellent.
5: All right. Yesterday I was in a Zoom meeting, you know, with some brothers from Durban. And we were talking about the weather. So I said to them, your minimums are our maximums. They have minimums like 13 and 14. Wow. And our maximums are like 18 and 19.
6: Yeah.
5: And they're going like 23, 24. But Durban today and tomorrow, I think, and even into the weekend, there's some rain predicted.
6: Okay.
5: So that would be interesting. Yeah. Even Cape Town has got higher minimums than us at the moment. Although the wind is a big factor in Cape Town. But Cape Town's got minimums of 11, 12. And we're sitting at 2 and 3 and 4. The other day it went to minus 2, I don't know if you saw.
6: Right. Yeah. Yeah, but the mornings and nights are cold, but the days
5: are manageable. Okay.
6: Alhamdulillah.
5: Manageable. It's not like you've got to keep on a massive big jacket the whole day. And in recent years, we don't have these heavy winters where for prolonged periods of time, you're going to have your hoodie on and your neck scarf on and your gloves on. I'm talking about during the course of the day.
6: Right.
5: It happens. I mean, there will be a couple of days like that when there's a heavy cold front and that kind of stuff. But it's like a few and far between. A couple of days here, there, everywhere, and manageable. By comparison.
6: Yeah, and like Ma said, it's just stay for the few days, the one or two days, and then you're out of it. It's not prolonged. It's not like a week or even longer than that.
5: Okay, we'll wait for the third clue, then we'll take it from there and see what our listeners can come up with, inshallah. Just coming up to 10 minutes past 8. It's a Thursday morning, so we've got the community profile. Well-known social media personality Zaida Mohammadi, Live-inspired ZA, will be our guest in a couple of minutes' time. Still to come later in the hour, we continue our theme discussion about small but meaningful changes to your life. And then the next episode of the holiday drama, One Stop Cash and Carry, also comes up at about 20 to 9, quarter to 9. So a lot that you can look forward to this morning on Sabah al-Muslim.
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1: So it's Thursday morning and time now for the community profile. And our guest is Zahida Mohammadi, the founder of liveinspired.za and a Muslim coach, speaker and educator who has dedicated her work to helping women build healthier relationships, stronger boundaries and more purposeful lives, drawing on psychology, emotional regulation, neuroscience, as well as Islamic principles. Zahida has guided thousands of women around the world through lasting personal transformation. Her honest and practical approach has also helped her build a global community seeking growth rooted in both faith and self-awareness. Zahida, assalamu alaikum wa rahmatullahi wa barakatuh, and welcome to Radio Islam International.
2: Wa alaikum assalam wa rahmatullahi wa barakatuh. Jazakallah khair for having me.
1: So I suppose you're one of those personalities that doesn't need too much of an introduction. I mean, you've got, alhamdulillah, a very strong social media presence and following. But I'm sure many people are curious about, you know, the person behind the brand. Tell us more about yourself. Where were you born? Where did you grow up? Your life story in short.
2: Okay, in short, I'm a Durban girl, born and bred here, alhamdulillah. And yeah, I think like many of the women, kind of went down a certain path of life of, you know, getting married, studying, having children, and then along the way experiencing, I think, some of the issues that so many women experience, and kind of led me down this path, alhamdulillah. I have two sons as well, mashallah. And yeah, I think the ones who follow me will know the other behind the scenes. But yeah, that about sums it up.
1: So was there a particular moment that led you down this particular path? Or was it something that you kind of had in the back of your mind or envisaged, you know, almost from the get-go, if you could put it that way?
2: From a young age, I would say even in my teens, I was already drawn to the field of personal development and psychology. I would borrow books about it in the library and so on. And what I really wanted to study when I went to university was psychology. And I was told, no, there's no scope for it or anything. So I ended up studying business. But then I studied business, worked in corporate, hated it, and then went back to studying, and I actually got my psychology degree, alhamdulillah. But it was always an interest of mine, but I think it really got serious when I was diagnosed with autoimmune disease when I was 25. I was also pregnant with my first child at the time. And that experience of having a crisis like that, a physical crisis, didn't immediately lead down this path, but after trying so many different modes of healing, I was left with not much else than to actually look inward and look at my emotional mechanisms, look at the behaviors I had, the thought patterns I had. And then it became very clear that the self-development path that I had been, you know, looking into through my life was actually part of this whole thing, and that my emotional well-being and my mental well-being was actually what was causing the physical symptoms. And that actually led me down this path of healing. And I often say that I don't just teach this or facilitate this, I really live through this, alhamdulillah. And after having experienced such profound changes for myself, I thought, like, this is really what I feel called to do. And then I went on and pursued a path in self-development and getting the certifications and so on, and then working with people through this.
1: Now that you've been on this path of healing for some time, what would you say are some of the lessons that you've learned along the way? And how does this impact on you personally? The public gets to see the videos, they get to see the thoughts that you share on clips and on the social media pages. But what happens behind the scenes? You know, emotionally, how do you have to deal and process with having to assist other people and at the same time keep yourself on track?
2: I think one of the common misconceptions that people have, and I speak from my own experience, but also I work with other facilitators. I've had psychologists who come and see me, subhanAllah, coaches that come and see me, therapists that come and see me as well. And I think a common misconception that people have is that if you're in this field, you are exempt from experiencing what they experience. What they don't know is that we all have to tread this path, that Allah subhanahu wa ta'ala is going to test all of us. And so for myself, if I'm speaking for myself, I still have to experience emotions the same way everyone else does. I have to experience pain the same way everyone else does. I think the major difference for me is that, alhamdulillah, I have access to tools. Because I live and breathe these tools, I have access to them. But I also want people to know that it doesn't exempt you from the pain. The difference is that when you have access to the tools and you're on this path, you're able to make sense of the pain. You're able to actually tap into, inshallah, may Allah allow us all to do that, but tap into the real elements of sabr, which is not a passive thing most of the time, but an active engagement process where you don't allow the pain to make you bitter or resentful or ungrateful to Allah subhanahu wa ta'ala, but you start to find meaning in the pain. You start to ask better questions like, what is this teaching me? And even in the moment when you actually can't find any teaching, and you're thinking, why would Allah put me through this? You are able to trust and you are able to put one foot in front of the other. You're able to respond to the situation from your values. And even when you're not, because none of us are perfect, you're able to recalibrate and see where you went wrong. And instead of going into a shame spiral where you just can't even face yourself anymore, you say, okay, I made a mistake. This is how I recalibrate. This is how I approach it differently. So I think it doesn't exempt you from going through what everyone else goes through, but it allows you to move through it better prepared in some ways, alhamdulillah.
1: On social media, there's quite a bit of content, right? To call it motivational content, life coaching, healing. And at times one wonders whether people get exposed to too much of content and they don't end up doing that which is constructive to actually effect the positive change that they need to effect. What kind of guidance would you give to people in terms of navigating all the content that's out there in the social media space?
2: You've touched on something very important. I think the first is to consider who you're consuming the content from. There is a huge amount of content around self-development. When I first started posting about it, you know, quite a few years ago, I can't remember when I joined social media, but it was quite a few years ago, there was hardly anything, you know. People weren't really speaking about it. But over the years, it's gained a lot of popularity. So I would say look at who you're consuming it from. Is the approach consistent with, I always say, with your akhirah goals? Like, you know, everything that you do, it's fine and well to say, oh, I want to put in boundaries and I want to cut people off and I want to, quote unquote, protect my peace. But when you're implementing this advice, are these people who are considering the fact that you have a soul, considering the fact that you have an afterlife? So those things are pretty important. The second is, I think some of us can get stuck in the cycle of just endlessly consuming content. And in the moment, it makes you feel good because you feel like, okay, no, I'm doing something. You know, I'm getting the information. But a lot of the stuff on social media is bite-size, you know. And you may say, well, I'm the one who's also providing bite-size. Yes, I am. Because you're limited to like a 3-minute reel or a carousel post or something. And I often say nuance, and I often say it in my content that I can only fit so much in one reel or a content piece. What I would say is start taking deliberate steps and actions towards it, whether it's joining a proper course or a program with me or someone else, but something that keeps you accountable, where you're not just getting these bite-sized pieces that don't take context into consideration. Actually commit to something. Do it, because you will feel like you're doing something and consuming the content, but you're not really. You're getting very scattered. So find someone whose message resonates with you, who you feel comfortable with, and then actually embark on a path towards it.
1: At times when people are on social media and they're giving advice, and those who consume that advice, you know, they say, wow, wonderful, great understanding of the issues, great perspective. I found it very helpful. It could lead to people sometimes concluding that the one dispensing the advice has got it all figured out. How true or untrue is that?
2: I think we have to look, subhanAllah, at the examples of the Anbiya alayhi salam, because, I mean, Rasulullah sallallahu alayhi salam, the best of creation, and he had the answers that Allah subhanahu wa ta'ala gave him access to. He had great wisdom, greater wisdom than any of us. But at the end of the day, we are always, as human beings, going to be limited to what Allah subhanahu wa ta'ala allows us to have access to. So to believe that one person has all the answer, I mean, that's a nice sentiment. Wouldn't it be wonderful if they did? But that's not true. We are all learning and growing.
1: What do you foresee in terms of how this particular space of assisting people online and healing and motivation is going to evolve in terms of the kind of lifestyle that we live today? What kind of themes and trends are you picking up?
2: That's a hard one as well. I think it depends on people's algorithm and what they engage with. So obviously what you engage with more, you're going to see more of that. Social media can, I think, become very much an echo chamber for us, because if we keep giving our attention to something, we think the whole world is thinking like that, but that's not necessarily true. It's just what we're exposed to. I think that you have two branches, maybe. Allah knows best, but maybe two branches. People who kind of stay in the bite-sized thing and just jump from content piece to content piece and get very scattered and try to apply those different scattered pieces and make a puzzle out of it. The problem with that becomes is that obviously it doesn't work very well. And then people draw the conclusion that they are beyond help, that they must be so broken that they can't be fixed. Or people around, they feel like, oh, people around too toxic, they can't be fixed. Yeah, I tried all these different things. When actually it's that you didn't have a streamlined path, you didn't have a clear approach. I think this is the same with consuming Islamic content online, right? You've got people giving all kinds of advice, but a clip is taken, even of a scholar saying something, but it's out of context, and someone tries to then apply it, or, you know, create a ruling out of it and apply it in their own lives. So it's really like, are people, I think as Muslims, we need to ask ourselves, are we willing to engage more deeply? Are we willing to put the time and effort into going down a more clear path of being willing to sit with the nuance and the context and ask ourselves hard questions? And I think that comes from being willing to feel like we don't have it all figured out for a while. Because if you are able to tell yourself, look, there are things that I don't understand and I'm willing to give this time and effort, then we can have more clarity and a more, I think, an approach that actually can work for you, inshallah.
1: In the midst of all of this, I mean, the public sees one aspect of your life, and that is where you give guidance and you give advice. You've got a special needs child. You've got your own life to lead. How do you keep yourself motivated? How do you keep yourself focused? How do you motivate yourself when there are challenges and hurdles that you need to overcome?
2: I don't like the word motivation. I think a lot of people will box my content into motivation. And the reason for that is motivation is fleeting. It comes and goes. And if it's almost like we're dependent on the environment. Mm. Like I have to see something or hear something to get me motivated. But the thing is, I think one thing that our deen teaches us is that whether or not you feel motivated, you have to pray your salah. Whether or not you feel motivated, you have to fast in Ramadan. You know, there's a lot of things that are, a lot of values around discipline that our deen inculcates in us. And I think if we can apply this to more areas of our life, and that is really the battle of the nafs, to be able to stay, you know, consistent, even when you don't feel like it. It's one of the reasons why I took up endurance for sports, because I think it's something that teaches you so beautifully of you know, being disciplined and allowing yourself to show up no matter how you feel, subhanAllah. You mentioned my son. He has been such a gift and a blessing to our family. He has high-functioning autism, alhamdulillah. And I think in a lot of circles in our community, there's a stigma around these things. And, you know, using the word special needs, but maybe it was myself and my husband that had special needs. Like Allah subhanahu wa ta'ala wanted us to learn some special lessons. And so he sent us a child that kind of shows us a different paradigm in a different way. So I think if you're willing to allow life to teach you, if you're willing to allow Allah subhanahu wa ta'ala to teach you through the circumstances that he sends you, that is where it goes beyond motivation and it goes into the discipline, the courage to keep showing up again and again. This is where you actually have real meaning and transformation in your life. And another thing is to just remember that this life is going to end and that there's going a whole afterlife. And everything that we're doing here, including our relationships, our emotional intelligence, is all going to determine the state of your afterlife. I always say it's building your forever home. It's like you're building this amazing home. Like, what kind of home are you building in the afterlife? And so everything needs to be centered around that. May Allah subhanahu wa ta'ala give us a good afterlife.
1: I mean, finally then, Zaida, if you look back at your life, is there one piece of advice or one book or one thing that you would say has had the most impact on you?
2: You know, I'm going to say it's when my relationship with the Quran shifted, right? I've read a lot of books, and I would say that the best thing to do is to develop a level of discernment in terms of knowing when the advice is applicable to you and when it isn't. But I would say it was about 5 or 6 years back where my relationship with the Quran really shifted from just recitation into engaging in it, into the tadabbur and so on. And I've shared more about this on podcast episodes of mine. But I think there's one thing I can leave the listeners with is that develop a personal relationship with the Quran that goes beyond injunctions and rules. Only a portion of the Quran is really about jurisprudence and rules. A lot of it is actually connecting you back to yourself, connecting you back to your environment, to Allah subhanahu wa ta'ala, about understanding the larger role that you play in the ummah as well. So I think developing that relationship with the Quran, where it started to mean something personal to me, that created a big shift for me, even in terms of my work and how I show up for it.
1: Saida, shukran so much for your time and for chatting to us, and keep up the good work and all the best.
2: Jazakallah khair.
1: Assalamu alaikum wa rahmatullahi wa barakatuh. That was Zahira Mohammadi featuring on our community profile for this week. Many would follow her on social media, Live Inspired ZA. Time now for the headlines. Then Mawaja with the final clue for this morning's competition.

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1: Assalamu alaikum wa rahmatullahi wa barakatuh. Making headlines. Eskom says five of South Africa's nine provinces are now completely free from load reduction, with Mpumalanga the latest to exit the program. Human Rights Watch has condemned what it describes as a crackdown on political opponents and human rights activists in Tunisia.
2: Resurgent authoritarianism has translated into systematic repression of civil society, journalists, political opponents, independent lawyers and migrants, and the erosion of the rule of law. Speaking at the 62nd session of the UN Human Rights Council, it called on the body and member states to break their silence and publicly condemn the repression. It said their failure to do so all but signals a free pass for Tunisia's authorities to continue escalating the crackdown.
1: In other news, retired Indian judge Srinivasan Muralidhar is leading a major United Nations investigation into the killing of Palestinian children in Gaza. And Pakistani rescuers have found the wreckage of a cargo plane that went missing off the coast of Karachi during a deep-sea search operation. From the news desk of Radio Islam, Assalamu alaikum wa rahmatullahi wa barakatuh.
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3: Okay, Mawaj, a third clue.
4: The third clue to this word, Mawaj, it's a fairly long word, but it contains only three vowels. It's a long word, but it has only three vowels. So we've told you earlier the meaning of the word. It is something that a person does, very quickly, very superficially. They do it more out of habit than out of passion and interest. That is the meaning of the word. And as we said earlier, it could be anything. It could be a normal daily gesture that you do, or even the work that you do. It could refer to anything. That was the first clue. The second clue we gave the listeners earlier today, we said you'll find fun in this word. And the third clue is what we told you now. It contains three vowels. It's a fairly long word, but it contains just three vowels.
3: Okay, let's see. 072-786-1548.
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3: Uh-huh. 28, day 28.
4: It is definitely 28, Mom. We're just doing another count. Yeah, here's another one. So what I've done now is we've got... we're currently sitting, as I'm just waiting for some of these messages to open. But we're currently already sitting on 3 correct answers. I still got 1 or 2 to still go through. Somebody gives us the word laughing. Laughing. Okay, that's interesting. Here's a 4th correct answer. And... yeah, there's a 5th one as well. Okay, so some of the words that have come through, we get the word... somebody's given us the word impulse. Somebody's given us... they say today's was super easy today. Alhamdulillah. Laughing, nonchalant, evocation. Now, those are some of the answers that came through today. But if you just do another check again... it is 1, 2, 3, 4, 5. It's 5 correct answers today. The word that we were looking for, Marona, is the word perfunctory. Perfunctory. Perfunctory, it's spelled P-E-R-F-U-N-C-T-O-R-Y. And it means exactly what we said. You know, when you do something very quickly, hastily, superficially, or you do something just out of habit, there's no real passion into it, or you're not really serious about doing it, you don't do it with any interest. Like, you know, as an example, they'd say his apology felt very perfunctory, meaning that he just did it casually. He didn't do it with any interest or intention or passion, etc. So there is the word perfunctory. Alhamdulillah, 5 correct answers.
3: It has a very kind of interesting sound to it.
4: Yeah, it really does. And perfunctory, yeah. Doesn't sound like something that... the meaning and the word sound like 2 different things.
3: All right. Time now for our theme discussion for this week before we go to the next episode of the drama. We are talking about the choices we make. So we've been reminded this week that life is shaped by the choices we make every day. On Monday, we explored the power of small decisions and how those seemingly insignificant choices can have a lasting impact over time. Yesterday, we spoke about choosing our attitude and how the way we responded to life's circumstances often determines the direction we take. Today, we look at something that quietly influences many of the choices we make, and that is the company we keep. There's an old saying, you know, show me your friends and I'll show you your future. It sounds like a bold statement, but there's a great degree of truth in it. The people we spend the most time with have a remarkable influence on us. They shape our habits, our thinkings, our priority, even our expectations of ourselves. It starts to reflect then in our attitudes, values, and behaviors. Think about it. If you spend time with people who encourage you, support your goals, and challenge you to become a better person, you're more likely to grow in confidence and character. On the other hand, if you're constantly surrounded by negativity, gossip, dishonesty, or people who discourage your dreams, it becomes much harder to stay focused on the person you want to become. This doesn't mean we should judge people or distance ourselves from anyone who is struggling, because life is about compassion, you know, understanding, helping one another. But it does mean we should be mindful of the influences we allow to shape our lives. The company we keep extends far beyond our circle of friends. It includes our families, our colleagues, our mentors, our teachers, the people we follow on social media, the books we read, the podcasts we listen to. And every voice we regularly allow into our lives has the potential to influence our thinking. That's why it's so important to choose our influences wisely. And then not only to ask who's influencing me, but also to ask what kind of influence am I on others. Take every opportunity to influence somebody else's life positively, because that can become a thawab-e jariya for you. So the thought is that surround yourself with people who inspire you to become better, but then also strive to be that person for someone else. Strive to be that person for someone else. Okay, we are now at 16 minutes before 9. We listen to the next episode of the drama, One Stop Cash and Carry. And that's followed by the latest report on the situation in Gaza with Maulana Muhammad Bam. From the Sabah al-Muslim team, Assalamu alaikum wa rahmatullahi wa barakatuh.

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1: Mr. Mo, boss man, just the person I needed.
2: Hey, Baba, this thing is not going to work.
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4: 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Inshallah, I know we will.
2: 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Both of you.
5: Yo, this thing looks complicated.
2: He is going to ruin everything I worked so hard for.
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9: Previously on Welcome to One Stop Cash and Carry, Ahmed is struggling to adjust to his new reality of rest and taking it easy. He is furious when he learns that Farhan is implementing changes instead of focusing on the important things like getting an operations manager. After speaking to Tabo, his warehouse manager, Ahmed is upset that the changes are being implemented overnight. His wife Asma is trying hard to get him to stop thinking about work. Meanwhile, Farhan is confident his methods will keep One Stop Cash and Carry at the top. Our episode today opens with Ahmed waiting for Farhan to get home from work to discuss his concerns with him.
2: Finally, you decided to come home.
3: Did I?
2: What do you think you are doing? Changing everything? Making decisions without even consulting me?
3: I have told you before, we need to do these things.
2: Social media? Videos? Turning my business into a circus? For what? For entertainment?
3: It's about adapting, Dad. We need to be open to change, Dad.
2: You are being reckless. You need to focus on what's important. Did you even sit through the interviews for an operation manager? Or did you hire someone based on their videos? You think you're ready for this? You are clearly not.
3: If we don't change, we won't survive, Dad. The business needs new ideas.
2: We have survived for years without your so-called ideas. Look, get the important thing sorted out. Park this idea of yours of social media and all this nonsense. You can't have staff focusing on videos when shelves need to be packed, deliveries need to be sorted out. The business has to operate. We can't be wasting time.
3: Wasting time? Dad, please. Everyone is on social media. That is the way forward. If you are not on social media, you are missing out. Everyone is online. Why else am I even studying social media management?
2: Look, right now, I don't need these ideas. You can put it on the shelf and focus on the priorities. I worked out this list that needs to be done by the end of this week.
3: I don't need this list. I'll do things my way. And you won't be here forever.
4: Stop it, both of you. Ahmed, just stop, man. He just walked in. Let him breathe. And as for you, yes, your father won't be here forever. We know that. But we don't need to hear about it, okay? Now, before either of you say anything else that we can't get back from, get out of each other's faces, please. And let's revisit this conversation later.
2: I told you before, Asma, when I'm talking about the business, I mean business.
4: Yes, I don't know your business, but we are in our home, and we are not talking business.
2: I didn't mean it like that.
4: Please, please, for Allah's sake, can you please just go to your room and rest?
3: Mommy, I didn't.
4: I meant it, Farhan. I don't want to hear about the business right now. Go shower and freshen up. Once you are calm, please. Then you can come and see me.
3: Dear, Mom, can I come in?
4: Come in, Farhan.
3: Dear, are you awake?
2: Yeah, I am. What's up?
3: Dear, I am sorry for the way I spoke earlier, but I'm trying to protect what you built. If this business fails, people lose their jobs. Families will suffer and not be able to put food on their tables. I'm not doing this for fun. I'm doing it because there are people counting on us.
2: So for the past 30 years... You think I didn't protect it? So you think your new ideas is a way of protecting it?
3: Yes, if we are not going to keep up with current times, we will fall behind. I may not do things the way you do, But I'm going to be successful if you believe in me. I believe in me, and I know I can do this.
2: Look, I am not... I'm not saying that there might be evidence to show that technologies and these new ideas will work. But the basics cannot be forgotten, my son. Tell me something. Have you gotten anywhere with an operations manager?
3: Yes, dear. I interviewed people and Juan has great references. I even spoke with Uncle Mustafa. He is cutting his trip short.
2: And why didn't you tell me about this?
3: You didn't give me a chance to.
2: Okay, let's work together. Let's just sit down and plot what you are doing for the week.
4: I'm going to have to stop you both. It's late now. Ahmed, you need to rest. And Farhan, you could also do with an early night. Regroup in the morning, and then, you know what, you both can decide what you are doing. But for now, please, no shop talk.
3: All right. Assalamu alaikum. I will see you guys in the morning.
2: Wa alaikum salam. Oh, no. I slept through all my alarms. Asma! Asma!
4: Gee, love.
2: I slept through all these alarms. Farhan! Farhan! Did he wait or did he leave already?
4: He left long ago. He wanted to wake you up, but I told him you needed to sleep.
2: You should have woken me up. You know he needed to discuss these plans with me before he went.
4: You just woke up, Ahmed. Can you just stop thinking and stressing about work? Go freshen up, man.

0: Mr. Farhan, and each day he's involved. He comes to us and chats to us about how are we doing things. He is like you, boss, but he makes it fun.
1: Fun?
0: Yeah, he's taking the pictures and getting them into new methods of things. Even the older staff, slowly they are adjusting.
1: Adjusting? What in the world would they be adjusting to? I mean, the basics are covered. I mean, is everyone happy with this perfect way that Farhan is doing things?
0: Yes, boss. It's not perfect, but it's not falling apart. I think Mr. Farhan has a good vision, and everyone is looking forward to it.
1: Are you sure?
0: Yes, I'm sure, boss. The older warehouse guys are excited about the videos. They're even downloading the apps.
1: Okay. I will speak to Farhan later. But if anything else does come up, you will tell me, right?
0: Sure thing, boss. Take care.
2: You spoke to Thabo, I assume?
1: I did. I needed to know what was going on, Asma. I honestly cannot be left in the dark.
2: Okay. And what did he tell you?
1: Well, he says they are adapting. They are wanting to try out Farhan's new methods. Yallah.
2: But that sounds good, doesn't it, Ahmed?
1: No, it's not good. It means that I'm not needed there.
2: Or you can look at it this way, that it means that they know what they need to do. I'm sure Farhan is handling everything well. Just have trust in him.
1: Trust? You want me to trust him? You always take his side.
2: Oh, yalla, there you go at it again. I'm not taking sides. Please, Ahmed.
1: You think this is easy for me?
2: No, Ahmed. I didn't say that this is easy for you. But you know what? Fighting with everyone, it just won't make it easier.
1: You know what? You don't understand. Just leave me alone.
3: While Ahmed battles with the possibility that he's no longer needed, back at One Stop Cash and Carry, Farhan faces a different battle.
4: Farhan, we need to talk.
5: Sure, what's wrong? Do you need me at the dolls?
4: 3 cashiers resigned this afternoon. Thabo also had one of his guys not show up and is not answering his phone.
5: Resignations? Oh no. This is a concern. Have you accepted their resignation? Maybe let's chat to them and see what's going on. I have an HR assistant starting tomorrow. This way you have proper infrastructure in place so we won't be left on the lurch last minute, you know, like this. Let us see what they need to make them stay.
4: I did try to talk to these ladies. They just said they've been offered more elsewhere. Honestly, they are some of the ladies that I've trained for years now. I'm surprised they are wanting to leave like this.
5: Let's set up a meeting with them. If they've been around for a while, I am sure they're not going to be tempted by minimum.
4: Okay.
5: Ish. Resignations. 3 of them. Let me get Umaira to get the managers in my office tomorrow. I want to chat about the way forward first thing in the morning. But what if Dave is right? What if I'm not ready for this?
3: Will Ahmed recover from the realization that his business might be fine without him? Can Farhan prove his father wrong? Tune in to our next episode of Welcome to One Stop Cash and Carry to find out.
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7: In 2020, the Indian government transferred Srinivasan Muralidhar, a judge in New Delhi, to another court in the middle of the night in an alleged move to stop him from acting against a politician from the governing party. 6 years later, the 64-year-old retired judge finds himself behind the most far-reaching United Nations investigation yet into Israel's killing of Palestinian children in Gaza. Published on the 23rd of June, the 94-page report by the UN Independent International Commission of Inquiry on Occupied Palestinian Territory, including East Jerusalem and Israel, examines Parliament allege Israeli violations against Palestinian children from the beginning of Israel's genocidal war on Gaza in October 2023 to October 2025. The commission currently chaired by Muralidhar was established by the UN Human Rights Council in May.

0: 2021. It is mandated to investigate alleged violations of international law and examine the root causes of the Israeli-Palestinian conflict. Moralidir joined the commission in November. The commission found that Israel killed at least 20,179 Palestinian children in 2 years of the war, accounting for nearly 30% of all Palestinian deaths. The report also documented more than 44,000 children injured and an estimated 58,000 children orphaned during the war. It outlined a pattern of snipers and precision drone strikes targeting children, a blockade of humanitarian aid that fueled starvation and disease as immunization rates fell, and a systematic targeting of maternity and neonatal facilities that endangered Gaza's newborns. The report also documented allegations of sexual violence, arbitrary detentions and torture of Palestinian children, particularly in the occupied West Bank. The commission recommended that UN member states halt arms transfers to Israel that have involved or could involve the commission on genocide and arrest Israeli officials wanted by the International Criminal Court, who include Prime Minister Benjamin Netanyahu. Moralidir says the evidence shows that Palestinian children have been deliberately targeted and killed by the Israeli security forces. Israel's Ministry of Foreign Affairs rejected the report in its entirety, calling it a libelous sham and describing the UN Commission as a mechanism designed to vilify the country. The report, it says, completely erases Israeli children who were brutally murdered, kidnapped and targeted by Hamas, while ignoring Hamas's cynical use of Palestinian children as human shields and pawns of war. Meanwhile, inflammatory rhetoric targeting Palestinian children has come from top Israeli leaders since the 7th of October 2023. Knesset Deputy Speaker Nissim Vaturi says, "Don't leave a single child there, expel all the remaining ones so they have no chance of recovery." In a report released in September, the UN Commission found reasonable grounds to conclude that Israeli authorities were committing genocidal acts against Palestinians in Gaza. A ceasefire agreed a month later has not stopped the killings. Moralidir says the airstrikes are continuing, the killings are continuing, and the situation is dire. It is really precarious. He dismissed Israel's claims that Hamas used Palestinian children as human shields, calling it a myth, and instead noting that many of the children in the UN report were killed while going about everyday routines, not engaged in hostilities. Moralidir says the report's real weight lies in the accountability it could set in motion. He also pointed to thousands of foreign nationals serving in the Israeli military, whose home countries as Geneva Convention signatories are obligated to prosecute them for violations upon their return. Moralidir says he personally has not been threatened since the report's release, but the fellow commissioner, Kirsty Doughty, has faced trolling and harassment since its publication. Officials involved in international accountability work more broadly have faced growing pressure, including U.S. sanctions on ICC judges and Palestinian rights groups linked to the court's investigations into Israeli crimes. Moralidir says there are risks, but they learn to take these risks. After 4 decades in law, he says, "This was not an opportunity to pass up. Everybody's looking at what's happening in Palestine. They want to know why international law and systems aren't working there." However, the UN report lands awkwardly for Moralidir's own country. Since Prime Minister Narendra Modi came to power in 2014, India has become Israel's most reliable arms buyer, purchasing 37% of its exports. India's Adani Group, led by Gautam Adani, a billionaire allied with Modi, sits at the center of this relationship. In 2016, the group formed a joint venture with Israel's Elbit Systems to manufacture Hermes 900 drones, one of Israel's preferred tools of war, at a facility in the southern Indian city of Hyderabad. Other Indian firms, including Tonbo Imaging, Parat Forge, and Tech Mahindra, have followed suit. In January 2023, Adani also acquired Israel's largest port in Haifa, along with Israeli group Chadot. When asked about such business partnerships between India and Israel, Moralidir says the liability is not India's alone. He says it can be any country or company through arms or through logistics. Conflict liability, in Moralidir's view, does not stop at borders. It falls on any state or company whose trade or technology ends up sustaining a war wherever that war is being fought. India and Israel weren't always this close. For decades after its independence in 1947, India backed the Palestinian cause, becoming the first non-Arab nation to identify a Palestine. Things drastically changed in 2017 when Modi became the first Indian leader to visit Israel, a visit followed by an unprecedented political and security alliance between the two right-wing governments. Days before Israel and the United States jointly attacked Iran in February, Modi again visited Israel, where he was the recipient of an award from the Israeli parliament created right before his trip. Mohammed Bam, Radio Islam News.
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3: Assalamu alaikum rahmatullahi wa barakatuh. The day today, the 23rd of Muharram 1448, corresponding to the 9th of July 2026. In your local news, South Africa's ongoing anti-illegal immigration protests could have lasting consequences beyond damage and local businesses. Public disorder, miskui and unrest. This is the view of migration expert Professor Lauren Landau. He says the country's reputation as an investment destination could also take a hit. Landau says there are both immediate and long-term consequences linked to an anti-illegal immigration violence, something he referred to as a xenophobic tax. Radio Islam interviewed Professor Landau, who unpacked the term xenophobic tax for us.
4: Yeah, I think what we're talking about here is the price that all of us will pay, both through direct costs and indirect costs, long-term costs. So we see already there's reports the price of bread, the price of goods in townships has gone up because supply chains have been disrupted. We're going to see higher taxes that we need to pay for unemployment, people who've lost jobs. We're, of course, paid the 600 million rand for the policing. We're paying all of this kind of stuff. But the real tax is going to be on the economy long term, which is about slowing investment. Any kind of insecurity slows investment. The reputational cost also was slow investment, not just in South Africa.
3: The organizers of the protest argue that while there may be short-term economic disruption, the long-term benefit will be more employment opportunities for South Africans if fewer foreign nationals are employed. They describe it as short-term pain for long-term gain. The professor told us how he would respond to that argument.
4: Right. That is definitely what they argue. And it has a view of the economy, which is a sort of zero sum, which is not how the economy, in fact, works. We would all benefit, of course, if more South Africans were employed. They would have more money in their pockets. They would pay more in tax, etc. The question is, how do we get to that point? Can we have a one-for-one replacement of an immigrant with a South African? Even if we did that, we're not getting anywhere near the number of jobs that we need in the economy. What we need to do is think about what can grow the economy and create jobs. And that's a regional solution. That means migration has to come in, provide skills, provide investment. It means it also needs to provide trade within the region.
3: In other local news, seven people have been killed in two separate shooting incidents in the Western Cape. Three men are shot dead outside a spaza shop in Tafelsig, Mitchells Plain, while two others were taken to the hospital. In a separate incident in Philippi East, four people aged between 17 and 20 were killed in a shooting at a house. Police are investigating and say the motive remains unknown. And on the African continent, Zimbabwe has expressed mixed reactions after President Emmerson Mnangagwa signed a constitutional changes extending his term to 2030 and extending direct presidential elections. Some residents criticized the move, saying the government should prioritize issues such as unemployment and poverty instead of changing the law. Critics argue that the amendments benefit political leaders while ordinary citizens continue to face economic hardship.
5: The bill is no longer a bill. It is part of our law. But that doesn't necessarily mean that it is lawful or that it can't be challenged. It can be challenged. And one of the many grounds on which that it will be challenged is that the process by which the Constitution was amended was not done lawfully.
3: And in Yoma News, a water facility supplying safe drinking water to thousands of families in Gaza City has reportedly been hit during an Israeli attack. The humanitarian group Sake for Gaza says the strike forced it to suspend water distribution after several people were killed and others injured. Reports say the attack struck an area near a water refilling station east of Gaza City where displaced people had gathered. And finally, China and Taiwan are preparing for Typhoon Bavi, which could become one of the region's most destructive storms in years. Taiwan has urged residents to stock up on supplies as the storm, packing winds of nearly 200 kilometers per hour, approaches the island. The typhoon is expected to pass north of Taiwan before making landfall in China's Fujian province on Saturday. And in your finances, now the rand is trading at 16.36 to the dollar, 21.94 to the pound, and 18.71 to the euro. Gold is trading at 4,093.87 per fine ounce, and Brent crude oil is at 78.02 a barrel. In your Salah times, in Johannesburg, Zohar sets in at 12.18 p.m. and in Durban at 12.06 p.m. I'm Nina Bambeni with your Radio Islam News at this hour.
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3: Inna lillahi wa inna ilayhi raji'un. The mayor of Marhuma Rukia Khatu Khan, wife of Marhum Hussein Khan, mother of Hanif, Rabia and Rahila Khan, Wali from 1 Niger Road, Emerentia, pickup time 9 a.m., Janaza Salah 9:15 a.m., proceeding to the West Park Cemetery. That's the mayor of Marhuma Rukia Khatu Khan, wife of Marhum Hussein Khan, mother of Hanif, Rabia and Rahila Khan, Wali from 1 Niger Road, Emerentia, pickup time 9 a.m., Janaza Salah 9:15 a.m., proceeding to the West Park Cemetery.
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8: Assalamu alaikum wa rahmatullahi wa barakatuh. This is the social program on Radio Islam International. Maulana Ibrahim Baum will be with us in studio this morning. The topic that we look at from the book, How He Treated Them. And today, Maulana will be discussing the section that deals with how Nabi Sallallahu Alaihi Wasallam dealt with those that are afflicted with difficulties and challenges. In every part of our deen, every interaction that we have, there is guidance that is found in the seerah of the Prophet Sallallahu Alaihi Wasallam. Let's take an ad break. When we come back, we go straight into the discussion.
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0: Get ready Thursday mornings to listen to Maulana Ibrahim Baum as he discusses common social issues prevalent in our society today. 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
1: Maulana Ibrahim Baum is with us in studio this morning. Maulana, assalamu alaikum wa rahmatullahi wa barakatuh.
2: Wa alaikum salam wa rahmatullahi wa barakatuh, and assalamu alaikum to all the esteemed listeners. Alhamdulillah, always good to be in the studios of Radio Islam, in the bright studios of Radio Islam, with the beautiful blue and red colors. Alhamdulillah, Allah's fazal and grace.
1: Alhamdulillah, Maulana, always good to have you with us here. In studio. Maulana, we continue with the discussion from the book, How He Treated Them. And this looks at the way that Nabi Sallallahu Alaihi Wasallam dealt, the way that Nabi Sallallahu Alaihi Wasallam treated different groups, different people. And today's discussion, an important discussion on how Nabi Sallallahu Alaihi Wasallam, or how the Prophet Sallallahu Alaihi Wasallam dealt with those that are facing challenges and those that are facing difficulties.
2: Yes, Jazakallah, such an important thing. Before I go into the book, maybe I would just give a small background and context to the topic. So the situation we face in this world are either pleasing or sometimes goes against our desires or goes against what we want. Obviously, human beings by nature want ease. But sometimes things are pleasing and sometimes things are not. So when they are pleasing, we are obliged to be grateful to Almighty Allah subhanahu wa ta'ala. Regard whatever Allah has granted us more than what we deserve. Verbally recite the praises of Almighty Allah subhanahu wa ta'ala and not employ that which Allah has granted us to be used in sinful avenues. That is the when things are pleasing. When things are not pleasing, when circumstances goes against us, or circumstances, sometimes you have challenges financially, sometimes there is illness. And really, when I make mention of this, I always like to start it off by saying that we must never ask Allah Ta'ala for difficulty, even if there is great rewards. And Nabi Karim sallallahu alaihi wasallam had made mention with regard to it. But we don't ask Allah Ta'ala. Nabi Karim sallallahu alaihi wasallam told his uncle, oh my uncle, Abbas radiallahu ta'ala, always ask Allah for afiyat. And one of the du'as that we are supposed to read, when you look at all the morning du'as, you'll find, Allahumma inna nasaluka al-afiyata fi dini wa dunya wa al-akhirah. Allahumma inna nasaluka al-afwa wa al-afiyah fi dini wa dunyaya wa ahli wa mali. Oh Allah, grant us afiyat and well-being and goodness in our wealth, in our children, in our circumstances. So we always ask Allah. And really, Sahaba were people whom Allah tested and Allah Ta'ala elevated their status. We are not worthy of being tested. We only ask Allah for ease. Oh Allah, grant us ease. Warhamni biqudratik alayya. Have mercy upon us because of your power and authority that you have over us. But when circumstances are not pleasing, so we have been told that regard such circumstances as having some benefit which is not discernible. Such circumstances and such conditions are subject to Allah's wisdom, and a believer's attitude in that situation should be one of resignation. One should not display impatience. He has the right, and it is part of deen, that when you have any difficulty, if you are sick, you go to a doctor. If there are financial challenges, you try to remove it, you try to make extra effort, you try and get a loan, whatever it is, you try and repel those difficult circumstances. But never be overwhelmed by despondency. Now Allah Ta'ala give us different reasons why Allah Ta'ala bring about difficulty. Sometimes Allah Ta'ala brings about this difficulty because Allah is testing us. وَلَنَبْلُوَنَّكُمْ I will test you مِنْ شَيْءٍ مِنَ الْخَوْفِ with fear, with joy, with hunger, with the littleness of, wealth. وَبَشِّرِ السَّابِرِينَ and glad tidings be upon those who make sabr. That when the difficulty comes, they say, إِنَّا لِلَّهِ وَإِنَّا إِلَيْهِ رَاجِعُونَ to Allah do we belong. And to Him is our return. Sometimes Allah Ta'ala brings about difficulty as a means of elevating one's status, and for the expiation of our sins. So it happens. One day Nabi Kareem sallallahu alaihi wasallam saw a man knocking into a wall. So Nabi Kareem sallallahu alaihi wasallam said that this is an expiation for a sin that he might have committed earlier. Right? So a second reason with regard to difficulty could be, it could be an expiation of sin, elevation of status. And the third reason is that it shows us the overlordship of Allah subhanahu wa ta'ala. Many a times, if things only go your way, if things only go your way, you can become very proud and arrogant. You can think, oh, I'm so great. Everything is happening by my will. Everything is happening according to my planning. So you can become very proud and arrogant. Many years ago, one person told me, may Allah ta'ala forgive him, he has passed on since, that this business is because of my acumen. Whatever you see in this business is because of my acumen. And there's the first time I heard that word acumen, you know. I was young that time. I was quite young. And he told me this business is because of my acumen. And I said, yeah, when I came out of the discussion, I said, how does a person say such a bold statement? You know, everything comes from Almighty Allah. But when things go all the time your way, that's the way you start thinking. And sometimes when Allah Ta'ala brings about situations that doesn't go according to plan, the way Hazrat Ali radiallahu ta'ala said, "Araftu Rabbi bifaskhil azaim." I recognize Allah by the failure of my plans. So sometimes Allah Ta'ala brings about the situation to realize that you are not the owner of your destiny. Allah Ta'ala is. So I've just given you three very, you know, brief explanations why Allah Ta'ala brings about difficulty. It's something that we can always consider.
1: It's important to understand that as believers, there will be times when we will be tested. That's not a sign that Allah is displeased with someone, or that's not a sign that Allah dislikes someone. But these challenges come about to remind us of the greatness of Allah subhanahu wa ta'ala. And of course, our deen teaches us how to respond during those difficulties and these challenges that we face, Malala.
2: Yes, definitely. And one of the things, as the book goes on, let me go back to the book. He said, one of the most beneficial means to put the fire of trials off is by following into the footstep of others who have been tested and persevered, and to know that there are disasters and difficulties in every household. If one were to search, you would not find a person that has not been tested. Either the test would be in different ways, and may Allah Ta'ala protect us. I always make dua. Allah must not test us with regard to our children, our grandchildren. Allah must not test us with a calamity that is beyond us to bear. And that's one of the duas that is in the Quran. رَبَّنَا لَا تَحْمِلْ عَلَيْنَا رَبَّنَا وَلَا تُحَمِّلْنَا مَا لَا تَعْقَتَ لَنَا بِهِ. Oh Allah, do not impose upon us such difficulties that we cannot bear. So yeah, it is something that we should always ask Allah Ta'ala for. But one of the ways is that you take examples and be inspired by people who had these type of situations and challenges and how they dealt with it. And of course, what better way that we can do with it is to look at what Nabi Kareem sallallahu alaihi wasallam has told us with regard to it.
1: And we find, Malala, in the book that they go about that how Nabi sallallahu alaihi wasallam would interact, or how he would deal and what he would say to the people when they are experiencing any form of difficulty.
2: Definitely, it's something that we can look at. And maybe what you also are asking for the listeners is to say that what has their experience been, and what inspired them at the time of their challenges? I mean, it really would be nice for other people to hear your situation that took you out of your difficulty. What created the circumstances that made it easier for you? Circumstances can which are not pleasing can never be easy. It's always difficult. And whoever feels that it is not difficult, I mean, you're going against human nature. But of course, we have to find out what were the situations that led us to in such a way that we could keep in mind with regard to it. You know, so it is something that we can always be inspired. If people can send, maybe you can just give the necessary
1: details. You can interact with us, share with us your experience. Perhaps you went through some challenge, some difficulty. What is it that got you out, or got you through that? That difficulty, was the motivation that you took? What was the motivation that you took from it? the inspiration there. Let us know on 0727861548. Our lines are also open, so if you'd like to give us a call and come on air, then the number to call is 011-854-1548.
2: Jazakallah. Now, when we go back at the book, what the first thing that the book is, and it'll be interesting to see that if anyone, I know there are quite a few people who have asked me during the course of the program, Maulana, where did you get the book? And of course, I got the book from Makkah. Someone brought it for me. My sister once brought it for me. So she was there. She said, I'm here at a bookshop. What book? So someone told me about how he treated them. In fact, the first time I heard about this book was from Maulana Tariq Jamil when he was in South Africa. He told me that this book has been translated in Urdu. Find out if it has been translated in English. And I saw it online that it is in English. So that's how I got that book, how he treated them. I know one alim one day sent me a message, Maulana, I'm here. What was the name of the book? So I sent him that. So if anyone going to Makkah, you find it in the bookstops in Makkah, Medina. I'm not sure if anyone did purchase it. So Nabi Karim Sallallahu Alaihi Wasallam said, he clarified that Allah Ta'ala only tests those whom he wants good. And so the very famous hadith, Nabi Karim Sallallahu Alaihi Wasallam said, if Allah wants good for a person, he tests him with affliction. Ashaddu an-nasi abala al-anbiya thumma al-amthal fa-amthal aw kama qal, the greatest test comes upon the Anbiya and those people, then those people who are close to the Anbiya. I always, when I narrate these hadith, I always find it a certain degree of difficulty that, oh Allah, we are not like those Anbiya alayhi salam. And I always make mention of this. Oh Allah, yes, there's no doubt that you give people reward when they go through the test and the challenges. But you also have the capacity to give people reward without going through it. Oh Allah, give us that without putting us through the challenges. You have that capacity. So Allah Ta'ala wants good for a person, he tests him with affliction. So Al-Baji, the scholar, said this means they will be tested with different types of difficulty, and which affects their happiness, and having distress which affects the overall well-being of their state of mind and health. And if that person is patient, hoping for a reward from Almighty Allah subhanahu wa ta'ala, then that would be a means that ends with him getting reward from Almighty Allah subhanahu wa ta'ala. Anas ibn Malik radiallahu ta'ala narrates that Nabi Karim sallallahu alayhi wa sallam said, the greatness of reward depends on the greatness of affliction and difficulty. And if Allah loves the people, he tests them. So whoever is happy with that, then Allah will be happy with them. And whoever is angered by that, then Allah will be angry with him. Al-Harawi rahmatullah alayhi, a scholar, said, amongst the pearls of righteousness is to keep afflictions a secret. When some difficulty come upon you, keep it a secret. Don't complain. Don't go out and, you know, make such a way that it shows that you are impatient with Allah Ta'ala's decree, to the point that others think that you have not been afflicted by anything. Subhanallah. Let me repeat that. Al-Harawi, rahmatullah alayhi, the great scholar, said, amongst the pearls of righteousness is to keep afflictions a secret, to the point that others think that you have not been afflicted by anything. So yes, this is one of the things that Nabi Karim sallallahu alayhi wa sallam dealt with afflictions, dealt with challenges, dealt with difficulties by telling people about the reward with regard to it. Nabi Karim sallallahu alayhi wa sallam called on those undergoing disasters and difficulties to be patient and expect the reward with Allah Ta'ala. And he would be at the same time sad at their sadness, and he would even cry with them when he went by them and he saw the difficulty that they were there. So one of the aspects that Nabi Karim sallallahu alayhi wa sallam taught us is that when you see a person with difficulty, then share his pain as you are supposed to share his joy. Just as you share his joy, then also learn to share his pain, which is such an important thing that we are supposed to do. So these are some of the things that we learn from the example of our beloved Nabi Karim sallallahu alayhi wa sallam.
1: It just shows us, Malala, that the importance of words and the choice of words, that definitely, when someone is going through a difficulty and someone is facing a challenge, to encourage them, that is also part of our sunnah and also a form of sadaqah as well. Many times, it's unfortunate, sometimes people would say something like, you dug your own grave or something like that. But at that time there, you should, it's not the time to be lecturing someone when they're experiencing that challenge and that difficulty.
2: Yeah, it's such an important thing because, see, you don't want to put salt into the wounds of someone. Even if it is something that had bled because of reckless behavior, that you make mention of that prior to the event, not at the time of event. Right? I posted in the Ulama groups, I'm not sure if you saw it, that there was a clip from Sheikh Zahir Mahmoud just a few days back. It happened, and I even where a person was saying that in a 40-mile zone, a person was driving 139 miles, and it led to an accident. And he was very scathing, because it has become something that has become a trendy thing amongst the youth in UK, where people are driving very recklessly and very fast beyond the speed limit. And sometimes there is a reason for the speed limit. And he was saying, how can you do such a thing? And then he was saying that the pain that you cause and you afflict upon other people because of a motor car accident by you driving recklessly, you might get out of it, right? Maybe you might have suffered a wound, or maybe you might have got a fine. Right? But what about the harm that you inflicted upon someone? That's a life sentence. Right? You can't bring back their life. So, yes, those type of things, we bring it up prior to the event. At the time of the event, we can't throw it into the faces of someone. But before the event, you tell people that, listen, don't drive recklessly. There are so many examples of people who, driving very fast, have caused great amount of harm to themselves and to others. But that is something that needs to be constantly reminded before the event. We have to tell people that, listen, if you're going to drive recklessly, the harms are going to be there. So, yeah, it's. But at the time when it happens and you go into the house of someone and you go and tell them that, maybe it might not be appropriate.
1: Yeah, at that time there we need to be careful with our words. Malana, if we can just go to the ad break and the half-hourly headlines, and then on the other side of that, we'll continue with this discussion. There has been a few messages that have come through. We'll go through that after the break. Send through your interactions. If you've been through a difficulty, you faced a challenge at that moment, what got you through it? Let us know on 0727861548, or you can give us a call as well on 011-854-1548.
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4: Assalamu alaikum wa rahmatullahi wa barakatuh. Making headlines. Displaced undocumented migrants remain camped outside the Durban Drive-In Repatriation Center despite it being closed. Many fear for their lives ahead of another anti-illegal immigration march planned for Thursday. They say they are too scared to return to their homes and businesses. Authorities have urged the public to stop taking undocumented migrants to the site, but new arrivals continue to be dropped off.
5: We are trying to facilitate to try and remove everybody that's here on site. As you can see, I have my team here with me this morning. We plan to load 6 buses today. Yesterday when we did a count, there was just over 320 people on site, including women and children. So that's how we plan to do it, to load as many as we can to clear out the site today. We've been told that the repatriation site in Musina will be closed from Friday. So we are pressed against time as well to try and get them up there as soon as possible before the deadline, before the site gets shut down. So that's our objective here today.
4: 11 more migrants deported from the United States have arrived in Eswatini as part of President Trump's wide-ranging immigration crackdown. The U.S. immigration attorney, familiar with some of the cases, says the group includes at least 2 who have legal protection that advocates say should shield them from deportation. It is the latest expulsion in line with the Trump administration's unprecedented third country deal that has already seen 19 people sent to Eswatini since July 2025. Now, 2 of them are Jamaican and Cambodian. They have been repatriated, but 17 remain in a high-security prison held without charge. It is not yet clear what are the nationalities of the 11 who arrived in Eswatini yesterday. A government source speaking on condition of anonymity says an official convoy had traveled to the main international airport to process and receive the new U.S. deportees. An Indonesian President Prabowo Subianto's signature free meals program is escalating into one of Indonesia's biggest corruption scandals in years, as officials struggle to rein in the $15 billion initiative with allegations of graft and mismanagement. Launched in 2025, the Free Nutritious Meals program aims to address the chronic issue of stunting amongst children, improve their focus in school, and stimulate the local economy. Indonesia nearly halved the prevalence of stunting over the past decade to around 20% of children nationwide, according to the World Bank, but it remains stubbornly high in many of the archipelago's eastern provinces and outer islands. From the News Discovery this time, Assalamu alaikum wa rahmatullahi wa barakatuh.
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1: 25 minutes to 10. This is the social program on Radio Islam International. Maulana, there's a few responses that have come through on the program. The first one saying that in terms of challenges that they face, but they say that they fell unexpectedly pregnant, that after the last pregnancy, they were it was a surprise that they would fall pregnant at the age of 37, and they were very anxious that a baby to have at that age. But alhamdulillah, now he's a hafidh, so trust Allah subhanahu wa ta'ala's plan.
2: Subhanallah. I wonder how can we define that? Ni'mat ghair mutaraqaba.
1: Yes.
2: So normally in Arabic there's a saying that it is a ni'mat and a favor that you were not expecting and Allah Ta'ala granted you.
1: SubhanAllah.
2: So sometimes the hadith make mention that sometimes Allah Ta'ala grants you risk from unexpected sources. You were never expecting it and Allah Ta'ala granted it. Although, I mean, we plan, wa makar Allah, we plan and Allah Ta'ala plans and Allah Ta'ala is the best of planners. And everything happened despite our planning, what Allah subhanahu wa ta'ala plans.
1: Mm-hmm. And just on how we speak at the time of difficulty, it's very important how we speak. When my father passed on, a lady came to pay her respects. And instead of consoling my mother and I, she said, "You think things are bad now, it's going to get worse."
2: Nabi Kareem sallallahu alayhi wa sallam had said, when you go and visit a sick person, then always say consoling words to him. You're not going to change takdir. What is bound to happen will happen, but you will give reassurance and comfort to the person who is sick. So the least when we can do is when we go to go and see someone, be careful with the words that we choose. Don't say things that becomes more difficult for the person. So Allah knows best in what context the woman said it. Maybe it was out of concern, but I mean, it didn't come across as such.
1: Yeah, we need to be careful about the words that we say at that time when someone is going through a difficulty or a challenge. Continue to send through your messages on the WhatsApp number or give us a call as well on 011-854-1548.
2: Yes, carry on with the book. So, and there's no doubt that amongst the situations, as we had said, amongst the pearls of righteousness is to keep afflictions a secret to the point that others think that you have not been afflicted by anything. And Nabi Karim sallallahu alaihi wasallam said, when Allah Ta'ala wants good for a person, he tested him. But despite that, Nabi Karim sallallahu alaihi wasallam call on those who are undergoing difficulty to be patient and expect the reward of Allah. And Nabi sallallahu alaihi wasallam went to console them. And Nabi sallallahu alaihi wasallam went to say them and give them words of comfort. So Usama bin Zayd said, the daughter of Nabi Karim sallallahu alaihi wasallam sent to him saying, a son of mine is on the verge of passing away, come to the house. And Nabi Karim sallallahu alaihi wasallam sent the messenger back to tell her to be patient. And Nabi Karim sallallahu alaihi wasallam was at that time occupied. But then she sent for him again, making a qasam upon Allah that he should come to her. So he stood up and went. And with him was Sa'd bin Ubadah, Mu'adh ibn Jabal, Ubay ibn Ka'b, Zayd ibn Thabit and other people. The child was brought to Nabi Karim sallallahu alaihi wasallam and a rattling sound came from the child's chest. Meaning, what you hear from the hadith and what it seems apparently was that he was finding it difficult to breathe. And of course, when you find it difficult to breathe, you see that sound coming up from the chest. Upon which Nabi Karim sallallahu alaihi wasallam started crying. And Sa'd ibn Mu'adh radiallahu ta'anhu, the leader of one of the clans of the Ansar, he found it, "Ya Allah, Ya Rasulullah, why are you crying?" Feeling that to cry in the time of a difficulty gives an impression of not being happy with Allah Ta'ala's decision. So Nabi Karim sallallahu alaihi wasallam said, "Sa'd, it is a mercy that Allah puts in the hearts of his slave. The Almighty has mercy on his merciful slaves." Nabi Karim sallallahu alaihi wasallam said these words. So what it means is that the grandchild had the situation. Nabi sallallahu alaihi wasallam went and Nabi sallallahu alaihi wasallam started crying and Nabi sallallahu alaihi wasallam gave them words of comfort. That although we do believe that this come from Almighty Allah, there is nothing wrong in us showing our sadness on such occasions.
1: Yeah, that's true. That when you're going through a difficulty, it's normal that a person will feel pain, the heart will ache, the tears will flow, but it's the words that we should be careful of uttering during that difficult time.
2: Definitely. And sometimes, very important, So Nabi Karim Sallallahu Alaihi Wasallam one day went past a woman who had just perhaps lost a near and dear one. And she was crying, and Nabi Sallallahu Alaihi Wasallam told her, be conscious of Allah, fear Allah Ta'ala, and be in practice patient. She responded by saying, what do you know about the difficulty I am going through? Right? So she responded that, you don't know the difficulty I'm crying and you're telling me, make sabr, what do you know about the difficulty I'm going through? Which one can understand, a person in such a situation might say those type of things. So when Nabi Sallallahu Alaihi Wasallam didn't say anything, this is very interesting, you know. Sometimes many people, like for example, ulama or someone, when someone says such a thing, they want to give a fatwa. You know, you saying such a thing, it means you're not happy with Allah Ta'ala's decree. The one who's not happy with Allah Ta'ala's decree, 2 + 2 = 7. They would come to a conclusion. But Nabi Karim Sallallahu Alaihi Wasallam didn't say that. Nabi Sallallahu Alaihi Wasallam just walked away. And there are not one occasions like that, many a times. Nabi Karim Sallallahu Alaihi Wasallam one day went to wake a person up for Fajr. Right? Fajr or Tahajjud Namaz, right? And he walked away from there, and the person said, now, if Allah Ta'ala wanted me to read Tahajjud or Fajr, Allah would have woken me up. Yeah. Now, Nabi Karim Sallallahu Alaihi Wasallam didn't rebuke him. I'm waking you up, and you're telling me this and this. Nabi Sallallahu Alaihi Wasallam, you know, walked away saying, وَكَانَ الْإِنسَانُ أَكْثَرَ شَيْءٍ جَدَلًا. You know, human being is prone to making arguments. You know, he always got some justification and making some sort of ta'wil, you know what we say in Arabic, making ta'wil. Now, here also the saying is, Nabi Sallallahu Alaihi Wasallam understood the situation, didn't give a fatwa, didn't give something and said, what is she saying? Nabi Sallallahu Alaihi Wasallam kept quiet. And then someone told her that, do you know who was the person who told you that? And she said, no, I didn't realize. I just heard someone telling me and I was overwhelmed by sadness. And I said whatever I said. He said, it was Nabi Karim Sallallahu Alaihi Wasallam. And she felt very regretful. And then she went. And she said, and she went to the house of Nabi Karim Sallallahu Alaihi Wasallam, did not see any guard at his door, and she knocked at his door and said, Ya Rasulullah, I seek forgiveness. I didn't know it was you. Nabi Sallallahu Alaihi Wasallam just replied, As-sabru inda sadmatil ula. What an amazing thing. He said, sabr, when you have to display sabr, then sabr must be displayed at the first instance, at the first news of the calamity. So Al-Khattabi, the scholar, said, the meaning is that the patience for which an individual is commended and he is rewarded is that which occurs at the shock of the exact moment when the calamity befalls. Not after that, because after that, it is natural that a person doesn't feel that shock to the extent that he feels it at the first instance. So the real test of sabr is at the time when it happens. May Allah Ta'ala make it easy for everyone.
1: Well, so that very first moment, that's when we need to practice, and that's when we need to have patience. Malala, another message that has come through here, it says, Alhamdulillah, what got me through a painful period in my life was just turning to Allah Subhanahu Wa Ta'ala and making dua to Allah Subhanahu Wa Ta'ala after every Faras Salah.
2: Jazakallah for that. And there is no doubt when we turn towards Almighty Allah, we speak to Allah Ta'ala in different types of situation in dua, it makes a very, very big difference, you know. So I think it's important that that we keep this in mind. Sometimes there are people who have had great amount of difficulty, but Allah Ta'ala gave them the right words. Urwa bin Zubair, radiallahu ta'ala anhu, lost one of his children and one of his limbs in an accident, right, on one occasion. And he expressed himself in an Arabic poet, in kunta akhadhta faqad atait, wa in kunta ibtalayta faqad afait. Oh Allah, if you have taken from me, then you have left me also with a great amount of favor. You took one son of mine, but you have also left with me many other sons that I still have. You took one lump of my body, but you also left me with the other bodies that can still allow me to carry on. That's a very difficult and a very, profound thing to say. We must always make dua. Allah Ta'ala must never put us through that. But when it happens, look at what an amazing thing that he had a perspective in comparing the negative with the positive. So it happens like that. So even with regard to Abdullah ibn Abbas, who lost his eyesight, and he consoled himself this: إِنَّ إِيَّ يَأْخُذُ اللَّهَ فِي عِينَيَّ نُورَهُمَا فَفِي فُعَادِي وَفِي قَلْبِي مِنْهَا نُورًا. If Allah Ta'ala had taken away the vision of my eyes, Allah Ta'ala has still kept me with the vision and the nur of my heart. I still got my spirituality. I still got the aspect of you know, my ilm and my knowledge still that is with me. So what an amazing thing. You know, it's something that is quite amazing that we can always keep this in mind. So it's not easy, but this is just the perspective that Allah Subhanahu Wa Ta'ala grants us when we are going through difficulty.
1: Yeah, that when we go through difficulty, it's all about our mindset. It's all about how we look at it from an Islamic perspective and looking at it from the teachings of the Prophet sallallahu alaihi wasallam.
2: Yes. Now, there's another very, very interesting incident. That incident was when a person came to Nabi Karim sallallahu alaihi wasallam with one of his sons. And he had a lot of love for the son. You know, and Nabi Karim sallallahu alaihi wasallam saw it. Nabi Karim sallallahu alaihi wasallam was sitting with some of his companions, the man with a small son of his who came from behind his father. And so the man took the boy and set him before him and started playing with him. And Nabi sallallahu alaihi wasallam said, "Do you love him?" The man said, "O Messenger of Allah, may Allah the Almighty love you as much as I love him." What an amazing thing he said. "May Allah love you as much as I love him." Then the boy passed away, right? And the man abstained from attending gatherings. And obviously it was something. Anyway, we must make dua. Allah Ta'ala never put us to such difficulty. One of my duas that I nearly always make when I make a public dua is, "Oh Allah, never let us see the difficulty of our children and grandchildren." Every time I make dua, I make this dua. "Oh Allah, we're very weak. Don't let us see the difficulty of our children and our grandchildren." It is something that we must make dua. So Nabi Karim sallallahu alaihi wasallam noticed his absence, and Nabi Karim sallallahu alaihi wasallam from time to time, Nabi Karim sallallahu alaihi wasallam said, "What has happened with the person? I used to see him and I do not see him." So the Sahaba said that this is what has happened. So Nabi Karim sallallahu alaihi wasallam went to visit him, right? And then Nabi Karim sallallahu alaihi wasallam told him an amazing thing. Subhanallah. Mawlana, what an amazing thing. He said, "What is more beloved to you? To live your life enjoying him, or in the year after, there is not a door of paradise that you approach, except that you will find that he has preceded you there and is opening the door for you." What an amazing thing Nabi Karim sallallahu alaihi wasallam told him. Do you like that Allah must give him to you and you enjoy him in this life? Or do you want Allah subhanahu wa ta'ala to give you such a reward that whenever you go to the year after, you go to Jannat, he will be there welcoming you? Allah will place him there to welcome you into Jannat. And he said, "Oh Allah, it is more beloved to me that he precedes me to the door of paradise and opens the doors of paradise for me." Nabi Karim sallallahu alaihi wasallam said to him, "Then that will be for you. That will be the reward for you. You will go to Jannat and he will be opening the doors of Jannat." And then he asked the question, amazingly, Sahaba were amazing, "Oh, Messenger of Allah, is this reward only for me or for all who suffer or go through such a similar type of situation?" And Nabi Karim Sawsam said, "It will be for everyone who goes through such a situation." Subhanallah. May Allah Ta'ala make it easy for someone. And Allah Ta'ala make it, you know, it's such an amazing thing. Look at how Nabi Karim sallallahu consoled the people who are going through difficulty. That is what we are supposed to do. Console the people who are going through difficulty rather than making it more difficult for people. And look at how Nabi Karim sallallahu made it so, so amazing for that person that Nabi Karim sallallahu told him, "Do you want your son to be with you all the time, or do you want that Allah subhanahu wa ta'ala made it such that that son will be waiting for you and opening up the doors of Jannah for you?"
1: Subhanallah. The reward of that. And when a person or goes through a difficulty of losing someone that is very close to them, and that hope of that reward is there, then the other narrations it's mentioned that there's no reward except Jannah, except paradise.
2: Definitely. Mm. There is no reward but except Jannah for a person who loses a near and dear one and he makes sabr with regard to it. As I said, again, I always repeat it, and I'm repeating it quite a few times in this program, that we rather we are let Allah for afiat, because we are weak, we can't sometimes withstand the difficulties. So we ask Allah subhanahu wa ta'ala for not having any types of difficulty.
1: Malala, there's a message here that has come through. It says that just from the observation that majority of people today don't have patience in life, and they don't have that ability to persevere through those difficult periods. But what we need to understand is that Allah's plan is always better for you.
2: Yes, I mean, see, there is no doubt whatsoever that this is a situation that we don't have a lot of patience. And I normally give this example that when computers came out, right, there used to be, I think they used to call it 286, 386, 486, 586, and then used to be, I don't know what they call it, titanium or whatever it used to be, right? Now, if you have something, right, today, which 10 years ago, say 20 years ago, or let's say it's 10 years ago, was a marvel 10 years ago, right? So when the mobile phones came, the Nokia 2110, right? That was like the marvel of the time. Anyone had Nokia 2110, and then afterwards had 3110. That Nokia 2110 used to be, the battery life used to last for 5 days. Well, you can't even think about it. Today, the new smartphones, sometimes it doesn't even last for a day, right? You're lucky if it lasts for a day. You have to preserve the battery life for it to last for a day. That time, so they said, there's a joke, like a person said, I went into my cupboard and I saw an old jacket of mine. And I went and I took out the 2110. There was still one bar of battery left. So now if we have the 2110, people will say, that's a dinosaur you got, right? Mm-hmm. And yet 10, 20 years ago, it was something that was like the marvel of the time. So we don't have somebody true. And sometimes when you're checking up something and you're trying to download something and it's buffering, I mean, we get so frustrated as if we were to throw the phone down. That is our lack of sabr. So yes, it is a situation, and therefore it is always better to ask Allah Ta'ala for ease because of our situation and our present conditions.
1: Malala, there's a message that has come through from one of our listeners. It says that I lost my firstborn in a car accident, and Malala Baham offered these words of comfort to me at that time, that don't be sad, she is in Allah's care, which is tenfold better than the love

0: a miscarriage will be dragged by the fetus by its umbilical cord to paradise so long as she seeks reward for it, right, and makes patient. Now, miscarriage sometimes can be very, very difficult, especially for someone who is expecting and has been anxious for a child, right? And she gets pregnant after a great amount of difficulty. And after getting pregnant, you know, there was, you know, someone, and all of a sudden she loses the child by miscarriage. It's very, very traumatic. And I know I've seen it happening in my family several times. I remember once in our Johannesburg Muslim school, a woman, one of the teachers, really wanted to get the stuff, and she was pregnant. And all of a sudden, during the course of the stuff, she had a miss, and she came into the staff room very, very emotional. And people phoned me what to do. So I gave them a few words of, you know, encouragement. So Nabi Karim Sawsam said, "By him in whose hand is my soul, a woman who has a miscarriage." Through the umbilical cord, that umbilical cord will be the means of her going to Jannah, of the miscarried child. Subhanallah. Can you imagine? Subhanallah. I mean, look at the beauty of Nabi Karim Sallallahu Alaihi Wasallam. He didn't undermine the difficulty people were going through, but he gave them some sort of consolation all the time, gave them one consolation with regard to Allah will reward you, Allah will give you better. So, and then, of course, Nabi Sallallahu Alaihi Wasallam cried. One of the things that I find very, very amazing was that Nabi Karim sallallahu alaihi wasallam not only cried with regard to when near and dear ones passed away. Sometimes Nabi Karim sallallahu alaihi wasallam cried even when some of his companions passed away. When Uthman bin Maz'un radiallahu anhu passed away, Sahaba said Nabi Karim sallallahu alaihi wasallam was crying. Now, let's face it, right? You and I can cry when someone who is near and dear can pass away. But when a friend passes away, do we really cry? But here, Nabi Sallallahu Alaihi Wasallam crying when Uthman bin Maz'un, who was amongst those Sahaba who was very, very pious, he was known for his taqwa. And when he passed away, Nabi Karim Sallallahu Alaihi Wasallam cried at his janazah. Now, how many of us will cry at the janazah of a friend? You know, so this is what Nabi Karim Sallallahu Alaihi Wasallam taught us. You know, share the joy, share the grief, and give them words of consolation.
1: Manala, there's just a question that has come through from one of our listeners. Manala mentioned that the reward of the person who has lost a child or a miscarriage, and they wanted to know that is it applicable to the one who has miscarried in the first 3 months as well?
0: Yes, definitely. This miscarriage is for them. That's definitely it is.
1: Mm.
0: Instead, there's also a hadith that Nabi Karim Sallallahu Alaihi Wasallam made mention of someone who loses 3 children. Then one Sahabi said, "Ya Rasulullah, what about 2? And Nabi Sallallahu Alaihi Wasallam said, "The same reward." And then the Sahabi said, no one asked the question, right. But the mood of that gathering was such, if someone would have said, what about 1? Nabi Sallallahu Alaihi Wasallam would have said also 1.
1: Mm-hmm.
0: Subhanallah. Sahaba was Sahaba and Nabi Sallallahu Alaihi Wasallam was Nabi Sallallahu Alaihi Wasallam. Amazing.
1: And Malana, there's someone else also seeking advice. He says, what about the lady who has no children at all? What is her reward? What do you do when you have problems after problems and issues after issues? You make dua all the time, but nothing seems to improve. It just seems to get worse.
0: You see, it's something that, you know, Allah knows best. I mean, I will never, ever make a judgment with regard to a woman who wants children, doesn't have children, how she feels. Only she can know that situation. I know how it is. It's an instinctive thing with regard to a woman that she wants to be a mother. And if she can't, for whatever reason, it can't be easy. At the end of the day, Allah Ta'ala in the Quran says, يَخْلُقُ مَا يَشَاءُ يَهَبُ لِمَنْ يَشَاءُ إِنَاثًا وَيَهَبُ لِمَنْ يَشَاءُ الذُّكُورَ هُوَ يُزَوِّجُ الذُّكْرَانَ وَإِنَاثًا وَيَجْعَلُ مَنْ يَشَاءُ أَقِيمًا. Allah Ta'ala grants people sometimes children, sometimes male, sometimes female, sometimes Allah Ta'ala grant them twins, two males, sometimes two females, sometimes one male, sometimes one female. وَيَجْعَلُ مَنْ يَشَاءُ أَقِيمًا. Sometimes Allah Ta'ala keep people, you know, barren. It can't be easy, and I don't want to make a judgment, but Allah has His wisdom. So the day before yesterday, we were sitting with Mawlana Rahmatullah, and he brought up this whole aspect. So sometimes Allah Ta'ala said, Allahu yabsutu rizqa lima yasha'u wa yaqdir. Allah Ta'ala sometimes give people more wealth, and sometimes Allah Ta'ala restricts wealth. And then Allah knows best why. In a hadith in Musnad Ahmad, Nabi Karim Sallallahu Alaihi Wasallam said, Allah Ta'ala sometimes give a person wealth because without that wealth, he would not be able to be steadfast upon iman. And sometimes Allah Ta'ala takes away wealth from people because if he has wealth, he would not have been steadfast on iman. So we don't know what Allah. وَمِنْهُمْ مَنْ أَحَدَ اللَّهُ amongst the people are those

0: who take an oath that if Allah Ta'ala grants us wealth, we will give sadaqah and we will give charity. But when Allah Ta'ala gives them, they forget Allah Subhanahu Wa Ta'ala. So why Allah gives more, Allah Ta'ala, why give Allah gives less wealth or any other favor? It is in the hands of Allah Subhanahu Wa Ta'ala.
1: SubhanAllah, that we need to trust the decision of Allah Subhanahu Wa Ta'ala. But now we've come to the end of the program this morning. It's really been an interesting program, and Jazakumullah Khairan to you, Jazakumullah Khairan to our listeners who always interact and share with us their thoughts on the program. The podcast of the program will be available a little later, inshallah. You can check it, our SoundCloud page for that podcast if you'd like to listen to it or share it with others as well. Malana, Jazakallah Khairan, inshallah, we look forward to next week.
0: Jazakallah so much for the opportunity. It's always nice to be in studio. I don't know, when you just seem to be in studio, you seem to have more interactions.
1: That's
0: so
1: true,
0: really, inshallah.
1: Alhamdulillah. Assalamu alaikum wa rahmatullahi wa barakatuh.
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1: Assalamu alaikum wa rahmatullahi wa barakatuh. The day today, the 23rd of Muharram 1448, corresponding to the 9th of July 2026. In your local news, South Africa's ongoing anti-illegal immigration protest could have lasting consequences beyond damage to local businesses, public disorder, MSQE and unrest. This is the view of migration expert Professor Lauren Landau. He says the country's reputation is an event of destinations could also take a hit. Landau says there are both immediate and long-term consequences linked to anti-illegal immigration violence, something he referred to as a xenophobic tax. Raji Islam interviewed Professor Landau about whether there are reliable tools or methods to estimate with reasonable accuracy the economic cost of what they've seen over the past few weeks, and if so, what do these estimates tell us?
2: Well, I mean, we can start to see some of the immediate costs in terms of prices for things. The longer term costs won't be available until we see quarterly reports and other things, and it's of course very difficult to know what exactly. There's oil shocks coming from conflicts in the Middle East, there's weather events, there's who knows conflict elsewhere. But I think we will see these effects, and we're already seeing the effects of countries like Nigeria and others talking about sanctions on South Africa, talking about additional taxes. Those are things that will have real quantifiable effects.
1: And South Africa isn't alone in facing rising anti-immigration tensions. We've seen similar trends in many parts of the world. How have other countries responded to these challenges? And are there any lessons South Africa can learn from their experiences?
2: Yeah, I mean, this is something that basically led to Brexit, where the UK left a profitable and trading bloc with the European Union, essentially so that they can control or believe they could control their borders. We're starting to see this with the US putting sanctions on other countries and trying to stop movement. It doesn't mean that we can't learn from them. It also, we can learn from them of what's not working. I mean, that very strict immigration controls across Europe, for example, have led to a decline in agricultural production. And you're starting to see countries like Spain now saying, actually, we're going to make the immigrants in our country have documents. We're going to enable them to stay because we need them in the workforce. So I think that the real lesson here is to look pragmatically with our eyes wide open. Right now, our policies are being led very much by emotion.
1: In other local news, the South African Social Security Agency has dismissed 14 officials in the Eastern Cape over allegations of fraud, corruption and misconduct. The cases involve the alleged fraudulent approval of social grants, unlawful changes to beneficiaries, banking details and other grant-related irregularities. SASSA says the fraud has cost the agency more than 3 million rand, while a further 11 officials are facing disciplinary hearings.
3: And I think basically what we're doing as an organization, we're just implementing the regulations, which simply says we need to make sure that we review, because what might happen is that your conditions, as you come and make an application, can change in the next month or so. And all what we're simply doing is to make sure that the money which is supposed to be given to people, it goes to the right person. But I must make mention of the fact that we also have an agreement with the National Treasury to make sure that we implement the review process.
1: On the African continent, Russia has pledged to continue providing military support to the junta-led governments of Burkina Faso, Mali and Niger. The commitment was announced during Russian Foreign Minister Sergei Lavrov's visit to Niger for talks with the foreign ministers of the three alliances of Sahel state members. The alliance has strengthened ties with Russia as relations with Western countries have become increasingly strained.
4: This consultation session between the foreign ministers of the Alliance of Sahel States and the Russian Federation thus strengthens the already special relations between the Confederation and Russia. We particularly appreciate the leadership of the Russian Federation and the objectivity of your analysis regarding the situation in Africa and more specifically the situation in the Sahel.
1: In Yemen news, a senior Palestinian aid official was killed in an Israeli strike in Gaza shortly before a public screening of the Egypt-Argentina World Cup match. Mohammed Al-Wahidi had helped organize the live broadcast at the match for residents across the enclave. Local health officials says Israeli attacks have continued despite the October ceasefire and more than 1,000 people reportedly killed since the truce. And finally, an Indian investigation has found that duty-free shops at Mumbai International Airport operated by Gautam Adani's business group allegedly breached the law by selling nicotine pouches. Adani has denied any wrongdoing and is challenging the matter in court, arguing the relevant laws does not apply for duty-free stores or nicotine pouches. The case could influence how India regulates the sale of nicotine products at airport duty-free outlets. And in your finances, now the rand is trading at 16.37 to the dollar, 21.98 to the pound, and 18.72 to the euro. Gold is trading at 4,107.52 per fine ounce, and Brent crude oil is at 78.02 a barrel. In your Salah times, in Johannesburg, Zohar sets in at 12.18 p.m. and in Durban at 12.06 p.m. I'm Nina Bambeni with your Radio Islam News at this hour.
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13: Assalamu alaikum wa rahmatullahi wa barakatuhu. Welcome to the weekly Thursday morning edition of the Household Express. I am Sister Amara, joined by my co-host, Chef Zakia Tagari, and we're delighted to be in your company up to 11 a.m. this morning. Assalamu alaikum, Zakia. How are you?
14: Wa alaikum assalam. Alhamdulillah. How are you, Appa?
13: Alhamdulillah. Are you over the flu, Zakia?
14: Alhamdulillah, I am.
13: I mean, this flu takes a long while to come out of your system, but like a grant to complete Shifa and all the sick and in the homes and hospitals as well. And I hope all the listeners are keeping well and warm. And Jazakallah for tuning in to Radio Islam International. Well, first up today, we have a lovely interview with Sister Zarina Mansoor Rawat. And the topic is on instant pot tips and tricks for easy cooking. And in the cooking segment, Zakia, what can we look forward to today?
14: So I've been out of that, so I see Appa's easing me back in today. Today we're speaking about some cleaning hacks and tips for our appliances.
13: Looking forward to that as well. And today I decided not to share any recipes. I just want to have an open line for any of your cooking, baking questions or concerns. But you can also share with us, and since we're talking about an instant pot, share with us the different types of Indian meals you prepare in the instant pot. I know many sisters out there have the instant pot. So tell us, what have you been making in the instant pot? Some people make rice, dals, Indian veg, butter chicken, grilled meat, steak. So we want to hear from you. What type of meals you make in an instant pot? You can share with us on 072-786-1548. Now, today we're joined by a truly inspiring guest whose story is a reminder that determination, faith, and perseverance can overcome many obstacles. Zarina Mansoor was born with a disability, yet she has built a loving home, established her own business, and turned her passion for cooking into a livelihood through Zarina's Kitchen Indonesia. Her journey is one of resilience, gratitude, and believing in what is possible despite life's challenges. Alongside sharing her personal story, Zarina will also be giving us practical instant pot tips and tricks to help make everyday cooking quicker, easier, and less stressful for busy families. Whether you're looking for inspiration, motivation, or a few clever kitchen hacks, there's something for everyone in today's conversation. Assalamu alaikum, Zarina. How are you? Can you hear Zarina?
15: Gee, I can.
13: Okay. Jazakallah for your time, Zarina. Hope you're keeping well and warm.
15: Alhamdulillah. Gee, with your people to us.
13: Always, Zarina. Zarina, let's begin with your personal journey. You were born with a disability, yet you've built a successful business and managed your home. Can you share what life has been like for you, some of the challenges you faced, and what has helped you remain positive and determined?
15: Alhamdulillah, I was born semi-blind, and my parents and my siblings was very protective to me, and they never used to allow me to go into the kitchen. So when I had a passion of cooking, and that is how I started cooking. And they were always like worried, like if I'll go in the kitchen, then I'll maybe burn or something like that. So that is why they were not allowing me into the kitchen. And I love to make rotis. Mm-hmm. So I start making rotis, then you know when you can't see properly, then you think like my roti won't be a right shape.
13: Yes.
15: So I was very scared to do that.
13: Mm-hmm.
15: But I still keep on, I stayed positive, and I keep on trying.
13: Alhamdulillah.
15: And today, alhamdulillah, my roti became a professional, alhamdulillah.
13: Alhamdulillah. And you know what I love about you, Zarina, you never gave up. Despite your disability, you were born semi-blind, and you still continued, trying and making your rotis, and you have your own little home industry as well. Initially, when you started going into the kitchen, I'm sure it must have been difficult for you to probably see your different spices, your flour, especially when it comes to the kettle, to hot things, to the stove. Even you're walking, you might not fall, but you still gave up, you know. How did you manage all those challenges, Zarina?
15: That all I had little bit, when I was young, when I was born, then I never had a vision. As I grew, alhamdulillah, I had my vision coming. So I managed to see everything. I managed to see the colors and all that as well. So then I operate myself, I just try and put my... Then if you go to some, an example I'll give you in my own house.
13: Mm-hmm.
15: I'm familiar with my house. Then yes. I know when I was at home to my father's house, I was familiar with that house.
13: Mm-hmm.
15: So around, I know where, how I'm going, how I'm walking. Nobody need to help me. And I used to manage everything, alhamdulillah. But slowly, slowly, I started going in the kitchen as well.
13: Alhamdulillah. And I'm sure you must have put your everything in place so you know where it is. You can feel it for it. You can see
15: it. That's one thing I am very neat about it. Yes. My husband always tells me, he's really proud of me. He always tells me, you are such a neat person. You want everything on the place. And if anything is moved, I will look for it. Why this thing was on the place? Why it's not there?
13: Yes, and it makes it easy for you to find your things, you know. So when you enter the kitchen, you can find, maybe you've got your kettle there, or your instant pot there, or your fryer there, or just your drawers there. You know what to find, you know.
15: And that's how it is. I'm very familiar with my surroundings, so now I know everything is on its place. So I keep it that way, Chi.
13: Alhamdulillah, alhamdulillah. And Allah is with you every step of the way, Zarina. Yes, Zakia, over to you.
14: So, Auntie Zarina, both your passion and your profession is cooking, right? When did you discover this love for cooking, and what inspired your love for the kitchen?
15: I was very passionate for cooking, but my family was not allowing me. But I had an opportunity when my sister-in-law gave a birth, a beautiful baby boy. And she was gone to her mother's house. That's where I took over in the kitchen. And I went into the kitchen and I start cooking and I start doing everything in the kitchen. And then the first pot when I made, that was after I married, you know, I start cooking more when I got married. So when I got married, then my husband decided to, after 1-2 years, he decided to invite his family for the Eid lunch.
13: Lovely.
15: And that's where I actually made food, you won't believe it. I actually cooked a whole big pot of biryani for 60 people on my own.
13: Alhamdulillah.
14: For 60 people.
15: And see, I even managed to do all that on my own because my family was in, you know, Apamara, my family is in Heidelberg.
13: Yes.
15: I was here in Lane, so there was no one to come and help me. And I was telling my husband, I won't manage. He said, he was the one who encouraged me. He says, you know, you will manage and you will make it. You must tell yourself you can do it.
13: Alhamdulillah.
15: He's very supportive. He always tells me, you must never tell yourself that you cannot do, you know. That's what motivated me.
13: Alhamdulillah, alhamdulillah for that, yes.
15: So that Eid, you know, you won't believe it. That Eid, alhamdulillah, I made on my own, all mitai, baking, everything when my in-laws was invited for the lunch on Eid.
13: And how did you manage to make all the mitais as well? Because everything, certain mitais need a lot of stirring.
15: Everything. I can manage all that, Allah shukar. So I did all that on my own. And then my husband was helping me a little.
13: With the oven, with the biscuits, taking it out of the oven and things like that. Yes.
15: That all also I can see, alhamdulillah. I can see the color in there and I know. So, alhamdulillah, since I got married, I do cooking and everything, alhamdulillah. I haven't even burned not one day, alhamdulillah.
13: Alhamdulillah is most. And you're always under his protection. Always, yeah. Absolutely, yes. Now, Zarina, many of our listeners have instant pots, but don't always use them to their full potential. What are some of your favorite tips and tricks for making everyday meals quicker, easier, and more flavorful?
15: So first favorite tips, you know, you always, when you're cooking, you must always remember when you're making your mutton and your chicken and that. So, like, you know, I like to put yogurt in my mutton to make it tender and soft. And when you make it in this instant pot, it comes out very nice and soft.
13: Okay.
15: So since now I'm cooking in my instant pot, my husband don't like, I must cook on a normal stove.
13: It's much easier for you, yes.
15: It's very easier, and you know, they got all the functions, and I am familiar with it, and I'll make sure he shows me everything, how to do it, and you know what, I'll keep it in my mind to see how many times you have to press this. But for example, like if it's on a rice, then you put it, you have to say like you put it on 4. So I'll learn that by heart and do it 1, 2, 3, and 4, and I'll press it like that.
13: Alhamdulillah.
15: The functions, that is how I use my instant pot that way. And the tips I give them, like, you know, when you want to use that pot, don't put too much water in there.
13: Okay.
15: Yeah, if you put it, you know, because the India cooker pot, the pressure cooker, that you put more water, you have to put, because you're putting on the stove and it gets burned very quickly. This one, the water stays and it doesn't burn.
13: Okay, so, yes.
15: So if you're cooking a rice or you're cooking a mutton or anything, just maybe put 1/4 cup first.
14: Auntie Zarina, you mentioned rice, right? And I'm sure many listeners now want to also know, because you are much more experienced with your Instant Pot than we are. Please share with us the method. Like, do you, so you soak your rice, or you just rinse your rice? How do you work? Like, the raw rice, to how much water would you put? What setting?
15: So you start, you know, when you, I always soak my rice.
14: Okay.
15: Maybe for half an hour, I will always soak my rice. And I always use the basmati rice, right?
14: Okay.
15: I always soak it. And when I start cooking, I just do normal. You know, when you're on your pressure, I got a pressure cooker, right?
14: Mm-hmm.
15: The electric one. I don't have that instant pot.
14: Okay.
15: So that got a function. You can put it on a 30 minutes where you can braise your onions, you can braise your chicken, mutton, whatever you're braising there.
14: Mm-hmm.
15: So when you're making your bukhari pulao, you can do that. You braise your onions, then you put your chicken in there and braise it nicely, and then put, say, maybe quarter cup of water. I think don't even put water, because when you put tomatoes,
14: mm-hmm.
15: Tomatoes have a water.
14: Yes. Mm-hmm.
15: So then just add tomato, then you let it burn a little while. Mustn't keep it too much water, because then your rice will get soaky again,
14: mm-hmm.
15: and soft.
14: Mm-hmm.
15: So when you're cooking your bukhari pulao, then you put tomatoes, then you put your carrot, your rice, and then you just let it boil. And then you see now, you know, we know how, when you have it on the stove, and we know now we're going to put it onto the steam, now the water is already burning. And then we put it to steam. That is how you must see. And then you must see that function. It's a white, on my instant pot, it's a fourth. Fourth one is a steamer, right?
14: Mm-hmm.
15: And our rice is, to put on a white rice, it's a number seven.
14: Okay.
15: Function number seven. So I put it on there.
14: So normal white rice, you'd soak your rice, rinse it, wash it, and then you'd put how much water into your pot for the equivalent of rice?
15: I'm so used to doing, you know, like Appa Amara, well, no, we say ahre, you know?
14: Yes.
15: You just check, you know, now this much water I must put in, this much will be right for the rice. So maybe from beginning, maybe they can just try with a half a cup of water. Because in this instant pot, you cannot put too much water.
14: Okay. Mm-hmm. Yes. Yeah.
15: And after 20 minutes, you'll see your rice is already done and it gets cooked very quickly.
14: Okay. It's very different, right? So, Auntie Zarina, please, for someone who is new to using an instant pot or a pressure cooker, right, what are some common mistakes to avoid, or what simple recipes would you recommend they start with?
15: They must start with aloo fry, I told you last time. Aloo fry is very easy. Even you make mealy rice in that pot, it's very easy to make mealy rice as well.
14: Aloo fry, you mentioned, please share with us. I'm asking you to share every dish that you've been mentioning, is because I think last when I was in, right, 2 weeks,
16: yes,
14: two
16: yes.
14: weeks ago, Appa, we had a guest, and we had Auntie Zureda Manti.
16: Yes. Mm-hmm.
14: And she mentioned, and she, like, you know, she's so positive about the instant pot, that I actually used my instant pot in this 2 weeks that I was in here more than I've ever used it in the 2 or 3 years that I have it.
15: Okay.
14: So I'm actually from one of those people that's trying the stuff out. And I don't normally make my aknis or my pilaus or anything with raw rice, right? That's mm-hmm. the Memon style, right?
16: Yes.
14: I parboil. Like the 3/4 way on the stove, and then, you know, we layer, or we put it into our akni and stuff. But I asked about the rice because I did wash my rice out and I tried making akni, but I found that, you know, sometimes you still have that bit of starchy taste,
16: mm-hmm.
14: or like it wasn't sticky and clumpy, but I found that it still had starch. That's why I asked about the
15: rice, how to use the rice
14: in the instant pot, right?
15: Yes.
14: And now you say in aloo fry. Aloo fry is a very big hit for me. Like, it's something, it's like a go-to in my family.
15: Okay. cooking?
14: So I normally fry my aloo. Like, if are you really in a rush, mm-hmm. I did share the video on Radio Islam where we fry in the potatoes.
13: Yes.
14: And then you toss it into the, like, the masala vagar. Mm. So it would really be, I'm really intrigued to now try it in the instant pot. Okay. So that's why I was asking, how would you do that?
15: I just do like a normal day, but they actually invited my family, my sisters and them.
13: Mm-hmm.
15: And I was so late cooking. So I made curry chutney and I was making aloo fry. So my husband told me, you know, you're always making aloo fry in an instant pot. Why don't you just push it in there? And I just put that aloo, all the, I cut it in a, maybe I cut it in a round
13: mm-hmm.
15: and turn. And then I put it in the bowl. I put a little oil. And I like to fry a little bit, right? Even in an instant pot, it gets fried nicely.
13: Okay.
15: You don't have to put too much oil. Just let it cook a little while. When you see the potatoes are getting fried, then you can put spice. I don't know how you make, but I put my aloo fry mix. I put dana jiru. I put red chili powder.
13: Yes, yes.
15: Mm-hmm. I put salt. I put jiru. Whole, you know, we like our whole jiru. I put that as well.
13: Mm-hmm.
15: I put my coarse chilies, little bit, oh, say 1 teaspoon coarse chilies, 1 teaspoon red chili powder, 1/2 teaspoon of turmeric.
13: Okay.
15: And salt according to your taste. Now, potatoes need a little more salt. So maybe you can put 1.5 spoon of salt. And then after that, I just let it, I mix it, I toss it nicely, everything. And then I put it on a vegetable. There's a function vegetable.
13: Okay. Mm-hmm.
15: So you put it on that, press that on my pressure cooker, it's a third one is a vegetable. So I put it on third.
13: Okay.
15: Number three.
13: Mm-hmm.
15: And you see, if it's not cooking and you have to, if it depends on, if your rubber is right, it will go on the pressure same time. So that is my first thing. The beginners, they have to pay attention when they're cooking. They can't just put the cooker on and go. They must first check the rubber is sealed, the lid is sealed properly and it's going on the pressure.
13: Okay.
15: Otherwise, if it doesn't go under pressure, the instant pot of food will get burned.
13: Mm, very important, yes.
15: Yeah, because you know the water.
14: So I think Auntie Zarina is talking more of a normal pressure cooker pot, an electric one.
15: Yeah, yes, actually, yes. I've got a normal pressure one, right? The electric one.
14: Right, because the instant pot. Lud is very different.
13: Very different, yes.
14: Mm-hmm. So, it's just so the listeners don't get confused.
13: Yes.
14: It's an electric pressure cooker that Auntie Zarina is talking about.
13: And then, Zarina, you mentioned curry khichdi. Do you make your khichdi rice also in that pot?
15: I just boil my, you know, I like to make my, we make vagar in our khichdi, right, first.
13: Okay, yes.
15: And we cook that way, our khichdi. So we put onions and oil and then maybe ghee, whatever we like. You put that and you make vagar. So I do that. But I never put my khichdi in there, but I made my milli rice in there.
13: Milli rice. Okay.
15: Milli
13: lovely.
15: Rice. And it gets done in 20 minutes, you know. You don't even have to stir it, nothing, because you put your oil da there. You boil your oil da first. And you after that, you see your da is done. Then you put your, you wash your milli rice. Then you add milli rice, you add salt. turmeric and a little bit oil, and you just stir it a little while, and then you put it on a pressure, and it put on the function rice.
13: Okay.
15: And after 10 to 15 minutes, the pressure cooker gets off, then your mini rice is done.
13: Okay, lovely. Yes. Okay, Zakia. Yeah.
14: So, Auntie Zarina. So. Hey. Finally, right, your story is very inspirational, as well as many messages have come through to say you are very admirable and your story is very inspirational and people are very excited, right? What message of hope and encouragement would you like to leave with young adults, especially those living with disabilities or facing challenges that make them feel their dreams are out of reach?
15: So you must always tell yourself, you must never say that, you know, that I can't do it. You must always mm-hmm. push yourself and always say I can do it. That motivation came from my husband and I must say my sister-in-law as well. She was always motivating me and telling me, no, you can. You know, I used to say, no, I can't do. And they always motivated me, no, you can do it. And then you have full conviction in Allah that, no, you know, after every difficulty, there is ease.
13: Absolutely.
15: So Allah Ta'ala, help is always there with you.
13: Absolutely, yes, absolutely.
15: So that, Alhamdulillah, I became a professional at cooking, and that because I had that full yakin on Allah that, no, Allah will help me.
13: Mm-hmm.
15: My message is for them that you must never say that I cannot do it. I mean, I can do it. So you people will also able to do it.
14: 100%.
13: Yes, Sister Zarina, jazakallah khair for a lovely, lovely, inspirational, informative interview. You were so confident. You've given us so much of inspiration. Yes, despite your disability, I think your motivation, despite your challenges, you never gave up. And I know your resilience is there, and I know you never ever still give up. You will go to your go-getter, and may Allah grant you complete shifa, grant you full strength and afia, barakah in your rose, and accept all your du'as, and you also make special du'a for all of us.
15: And make special du'a for me. I actually started the Zarina's Kitchen to say, because I'm trying to say, inshallah, Allah Ta'ala, give me so much that I can go for Umrah, inshallah. That
13: inshallah, ameen. And inshallah, you'll gain your full eyesight in Umrah when you're seeing the Kaaba one day. Inshallah, ameen.
15: Inshallah, so much to you and Apazakia to you. Allowing me to be on the radio Islam.
13: Ameen. Only a pleasure, Sister Zarina. You take care and you keep well. Assalamu alaikum.
15: Walaikum salam.
13: Well, what a lovely, lovely interview with Sister Zarina Mansour. You can even follow her on her Instagram page, your listeners. It's at Zarina, Z-A-R-I-N-A dot Mansour, M-A-N-S-O-O-R dot 12. So at Zarina dot Mansour, 12. What an inspiration to so many of us. What a lovely interview. A real go-getter, despite her challenges, but despite her being so semi-blind. You know, she could actually start making her mitais, her biscuits. She cooked for 60 people for Eid. And she makes much of things in her pressure cooker, in her instant pot. So she never, and up till now, I know her personally, she never ever gave up, you know. I think she's just going from one extreme to another, despite her challenges as well. And the reward and grant lots and lots of shifa and barakah as well. So a true inspiration, a true motivational person as well. Alhamdulillah, Zakia.
14: Yes, you know, sorry. My throat's very catchy still. So I am really intrigued at, you know, for someone who has a challenge with seeing, right? She still conquered mitai,
13: yes,
14: and baking. Because that's a challenge, I'd say, you mm-hmm. know? Because, you know, it's all about your textures, the stickiness,
13: yes,
14: the color.
13: And I think also the fear of carrying things,
14: also
13: the fear
14: burning.
13: Of falling, the fear of burning. I think that's our biggest fear, is a fear of burning.
14: Yes, I mean, when anyone starts their culinary journey, irrespective of it being professional or it being, you know, in the kitchen, even as our kids or us as teenagers, as we're growing up and we're starting to learn, what really surprised me, she's mentioned she's never burned.
13: Yes.
14: That is, like, amazing, because I even burn.
13: I get cut. And we aren't even, Alhamdulillah, that's great, that's completely normal. And Alhamdulillah, I mean, the touch is every step with her, Allah is with her, you know. And her biggest inspiration behind her, motivation, is her husband. It is so, so
14: that
13: beautiful.
14: That is so inspiring.
13: Inspiring, absolutely. You know, he motivates her, he helps her, his sister. So Alhamdulillah for that. Yes, Alhamdulillah. Okay, let's go for a short break now. When we come back, we're going on to the cooking segment, telling you more about the instant pot, how to clean your air fryer, your glass countertops, your instant pots as well. And we'd love the listeners to hear from you as well. What type of meals do you make in an instant pot? 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
1: Assalamu alaikum and welcome back. Well, before the break, we had a lovely interview with Sister Zarina Mansoor Rawat. And Sister Zarina is basically semi-blind, but she actually cooks, she bakes, she got a home, her own home industry. And, you know, cooking with partial vision is a beautiful act of trust, patience and devotion. In Islam, these daily acts of perseverance are forms of worship. Your resilience echoes profound spiritual lessons. And also, you know, wherever you are cooking, Sister Zarina, you are never alone in the kitchen. Allah guides your hands and accepts your efforts. Ameen, ameen, ameen. Absolutely a lovely interview there. Well, Zakia, let's see what the listeners are saying on our WhatsApp line.
2: Okay, so our messages were more like what I mentioned for Auntie Zarina, where they found her admirable, very inspirational, all of that. We have a listener that also sent a message and says, make aloo fry in the instant pot. It's so easy. Mix everything with a little oil and water. Then on pressure cook for 2 minutes. Open immediately when done. Just leave on grill in the oven before serving. Enjoy. So that is lovely. Our guest also shared with us that.
1: Mm-hmm.
2: So, Appa, I want to know, have you tried it? Because I know you also have the instant pot and you have a pressure pot. Have you tried using your appliances and your air fryer? We spoke about numerous times.
1: My pressure cooker I've been using, but not my instant pot yet. Inshallah, as soon as I get a bit of time, I will do all that, yes. So I find the pressure cooker works so easy for me. It's so easy. It's quick cooking.
2: Your
1: things get done quickly on this. I use it in the gas stove. For your adults, even, you won't believe it, I even make my jerdo in my pressure cooker. Because if you're using testic rice, mm-hmm. right, it takes long to cook, even if you soak it. So mm-hmm. I put my testic rice for my jerdo in a pressure cooker for about 5 to 7 minutes. And drain it out.
2: You didn't share the recipe this week, but you shared a lovely inspo for
1: and that
2: all
1: works
2: of
1: so
2: us.
1: Me,
2: tomorrow's Friday.
1: Yeah, so you can use that as if you're making
2: so
1: sweet for the Friday.
2: Please share with
1: yes.
2: us your method.
1: Okay, so what I've done, I think about a cup of testic rice. You know, testic rice, if you take 1 cup, you get about 3 cups.
2: Right.
1: It's so much, right? So put it, rinse it, put it into your pressure cooker. And take about, if you're taking 1 cup, so take about 4 cups water, put it into your pressure cooker with a little bit of arid.
2: Okay.
1: But I put it on my gas stove, so put it in the gas stove for about 5 minutes.
2: Mm.
1: And then take it out, open your pressure cooker again, check if it's a bit soft. It might be nice and soft. Drain it out, and then into your pot, you're going to put your ghee.
2: In your pressure pot?
1: No, into your normal other pot now.
2: Okay.
1: Normal, not a pressure cooker, in a normal flat pot. Put some ghee, put some ilachi, put cinnamon, and you can put your ajo rice that has been boiled into your pressure cooker, and then you take about 1.5 cups of sugar, and you put about 1/2 cup of water, and you can put some saffron in there as well, if you've got saffron stock, if you've got saffron spray as well. And let it steam on very, very low. And that jerdo comes out very, very nice and soft.
2: It's one of my favorites that I haven't had in a very long time. So I'm going to try it.
1: And you know what's the best part of it? You can even freeze your jerdo.
2: So there's so much food that we can freeze. But I don't know, maybe because I've just been doing it now, but too often, I think I'm starting to go off freezer food for some reason. But the pressure pot or your instant pot is, you know, actually, two of our guests have really inspired me this past 2 weeks and was being sick and busy and stuff. It like, so I started using my Wonderbig. Because
1: okay. Humaira Valley.
2: Yes. Everything I've seen is the Wonderbig. And Auntie Zoraida Munti, I actually made soup in my instant pot. And it was like, I think it was like in 15 minutes, my chicken was off the bone. Well, you know, when we make soup, especially yes. when you're sick, it's so beneficial to have bony chicken in it, right? So my chicken was off the bone. My soup was done. It didn't catch. So with the pressure pot, I have a problem where I find my pot catches in the bottom. That's the electric one. But like Auntie Zureira said, the instant pot doesn't catch. Yes. So I was so stressed with my soup that my soup's going to catch. And it didn't catch. And then I was lazy to put the pot back into the instant pot gadget and, you know, close mm-hmm. it and warm it and everything. And I took my what would you call it, the pot that you cook in that goes into the base, and I put that onto the stove to warm the soup, and it also worked. So your inside of your instant pot that you cook in works mm-hmm. on a stove, and it doesn't burn. So, and what I loved about it is you can pop it into the dishwasher.
1: Okay.
2: It comes out.
1: That's the best part of it.
2: So easy. It comes out clean, shiny, no scale marks, nothing.
1: Alhamdulillah. So we'd want to hear from the listeners, what type of meals do you make in an instant pot? Different types of meals, you know. I read about you can actually make your khichdi into your instant pot. You can make butter chicken. You can make chana masala. You can make dal. We never tried making magni dal in an instant pot. I think you need to check your settings.
2: I made green mug.
1: Really?
2: And it came out so nice because it was actually so much easier. So what I did was I didn't have to boil my mug now.
1: Mm.
2: So I washed my mug and then I made my tomato chutney.
1: Yes, yes.
2: And then I threw the normal washed mug into the instant pot, just with a little water. So the instant pot's really nice because it doesn't pull pressure quickly and lock. So I think after like 5 or 7 minutes, it still wasn't locked. So like I say, I've experimented this 2 weeks with the instant pot. And green mug worked amazing. I made soup in it. I made akni in it. But then I didn't like the texture just so much because I found the rice a little sticky. And I made dal ghost also in it.
1: Mm.
2: So the instant pot is a game changer.
1: It is. I think you're going to have to, for myself, inshallah soon, as soon as I get some time, I will experiment different meals and then share my feedback on the program, inshallah.
2: Yes.
1: But I think, you know, in today's busy homes, kitchen appliances are there to make our lives much easier. But keeping them clean can be sometimes feel like another old job on the to-do list. So good news is that with a few simple habits and clever cleaning tricks, you can keep your instant pot, air fryer and glass countertops looking fresh without spending hours of scrubbing. Mm-hmm.
2: Yes, and you know what? I think our most used appliances is our kettles. And kettles are so pretty, but especially when they're the glass kettles, right, Appa?
1: Mm.
2: But they're full of fingerprints. So whether it be glass countertops, glass doors, the mirror fridges, your glass mirror oven doors, or even your kettle, you're sharing a lovely homemade method, cleaning method, with mild products to make it finger and streak free. And it's simple. It's warm water, a little dish soap, and a splash of white vinegar.
1: Mm-hmm.
2: This also can be used on your shower glasses, your mirrors in your passages, in your bedrooms, your dressing table. It's such a versatile solution.
1: Mm-hmm.
2: This is actually so nice to make and keep in a bottle, a spray bottle. Then we have our lovely air fryer that we all love to use, but I think gets more messy than even your Instapot or pressure cooker because we cannot see the element of our air fryer. And if a person takes their basket out of their air fryer and just pop your head under to look, sometimes you'll get a shock at the sight of what your element looks like in your air fryer. So a lovely cleaning hack for your element on your air fryer. Because remember, the heat and then the, say you're making something that releases fat, like sausages or chops, or you're making chips and you toss them in oil and some spices before you popped it into your air fryer. Mm-hmm. Or irrespective of whatever it is that you are cooking in your air fryer, right? The element gets full of food particles. So a lovely thing to do is, and remember, you don't have to even put it into a bowl. This cleans your element of your air fryer along with the basket and your holding bowl of your air fryer. Fill it with some water, some slices of lemon, some vinegar. Or you can pop in a dishwashing pod into warm water into your basket. Fill it only a quarter way up and pop it in and on the air fryer at your full temperature. Well, different makes have different highest temperatures. For 3 to 5 minutes, and you'll see how it just descales your air fryer.
1: Okay, lovely, lovely.
2: So, a lovely tip is, you know, when it comes to winter, we don't really get our herbs and stuff, but in summer, our herbs flourish, mm-hmm. right? And we have so much herbs that we don't know what to do with it.
1: Okay.
2: So, the air fryer is a really nice item to use to dehydrate your herbs. And you know what's nice about it? Your herbs come out still bright green. 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You know, and all you can do is you take it and you put it in a nice glass jar in your pantry, and you can use that for up to 6 months. You're saving on purchasing, right? Especially if you're growing it in your garden. And when you grow herbs, they grow so wild. So, especially for someone who dehydrates in their air fryer, you'll see that sometimes because of the wind and all of that, the herbs get stuck to your coil.
1: Yes.
2: So, that's a lovely way to clean your air fryer, right? And then your Instant Pot or your pressure cookers, right? Very important to remember, it is not only our pot that we are placing our food in to cook. I love, Appa, that you said remember to also wipe down the lid. Mm. The area that releases steam, you know, along with the outside of your pot. And if you're using a pressure pot, some of the electric pressure pots come with like a second disc on the inside of the lid that you can remove. And you can wash the lid and you wash this disc, right?
1: Mm-hmm.
2: This disc is there for, it works with the air, the release of the air.
1: Okay.
2: So if you're using an electric pressure pot, it's nice to remove that. Remove your rubber. Even on the Instant Pot, you can remove your rubber.
1: Yes.
2: Give it a good wash. Make sure it's dry, remember? Moisture gets trapped into the seals, and then when moisture gets in seals, mold starts to grow. It's just all gross, right? So that's really something nice to remember. Warm water, vinegar, a little bit of dish soap goes a long way in cleaning all your household appliances and household items. It's also a nice way to, it's also a nice antibacterial. And if you want it to smell nice, just add in some slices of fresh lemon to your mixture, and it will have that lovely fresh lemon zesty flavor, right? So we spoke about glass tops, we spoke about the air fryer, we spoke about our pressure cooker.
1: Do we have any more messages on our WhatsApp lines again?
2: Yes. Today we're not. I'm a bit out of touch. I apologize. So a listener says, Assalamu alaikum. Please don't steam the air fryer with water. Mine stopped working after I did it 3 times. Okay, so, all right. I've done it a few times. So that's why I shared the tip. I've also seen it on social media. But maybe be cautious. Maybe don't do it often.
1: Mm-hmm.
2: Right? And maybe also don't put too much water. Remember, we just want to clean out any bacteria from particles that's all over, right?

0: easier if you bake your base and then put your toppings in and pop it into the freezer, because then you just pop it out, you pop it into the air fryer, your oven or the microwave, and it's ready in within 5 minutes, right?
1: Okay.
0: What's the difference between an instant pot and a pressure cooker? The only difference is a pressure cooker has options of going onto the stove, or you have an electrical one. They have the same functions. It's basically just a more later advanced technology with better safety features.
1: Yes, absolutely.
0: Not everybody... we're not here to promote the instant pot. We're calling it an instant pot. The pressure cooker pot and an instant pot is basically the same thing, just with more advanced features. And like our guest said, every pot has different settings, so she knows which settings on her pot. Different brands have different settings. I know I have a pressure pot and I got the instant pot. So... I noticed like your more basic pressure pots have the rice setting, they have soup, they have meat setting, they have fish setting, they have a porridge setting, a rice setting, you know. The Instapot then has your braising, your steaming, your pressure cooker, your steaming, and the Instapot comes with the baking option as well. So it's just technology. You don't have to always go for what's the most expensive. You can go to what fits your budget by comparing reviews with different makes and the function options. Do you agree, Appa?
1: Absolutely. I fully agree with you. Well, let's take one more before we wrap up today's program.
0: Okay. Unfortunately, we cannot advise on brands to purchase. Okay, a listener says, I made mug in my Instapot yesterday. They washed the mug, put enough water to cover the mug. I set it for 13 minutes. Alhamdulillah, it came out fantastic.
1: Alhamdulillah,
0: I'm going to just take one more question, one more message, Appa.
1: Yes, sure, please.
0: The mixture for the glass, so it is warm water, dish soap, and a little bit of white vinegar.
1: That's all, yes. And I think that's where we leave it for today. A lovely program. Jazakallah to Sister Zarina Mansour that came on air today, who is basically semi-blind. She gave us so much of inspiration. May Allah grant a complete shifa, barakah, and khair and afia as well. Jazakallah to our producer Mumtaz, to Zakia for getting all the lovely guests, to our engineer, to all the lovely listeners for all your lovely messages and your du'as. Do remember us and the marhumin and the sick and ill and our country as well. In your du'as, may Allah grant us stability in this country, good leaders, inshallah, ameen. That's where we do it for today. From Zakia and myself, Amara, assalamu alaikum wa rahmatullahi wa barakatuh.
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1: Assalamu alaikum wa rahmatullahi wa barakatuh. The day today, the 23rd of Muharram 1448, corresponding to the 9th of July 2026. In your local news, South Africa's ongoing anti-illegal immigration protests could have lasting consequences beyond damage to local businesses, public disorder and unrest. And this is the view of migration expert Professor Lauren Landau. He says the country's reputation as an investment destination could also take a hit. Landau says there are both immediate and long-term consequences linked to anti-illegal immigration violence, something he referred to as a xenophobic tax. Radio Islam interviewed Professor Landau, but how do we handle the narrative in South Africa? There's a lot of pessimism, and social media is flooded with claims and misinformation that can be difficult to separate from the facts. As someone who relies on evidence and data, how do we distinguish fact from fiction, and what can be done to encourage a more informed and balanced public conversation?
2: Right. I think that's very difficult to do. And obviously, I peddle in the world of facts, which is not what drives politics. Politics is driven by perception, it's driven by emotion. And we need people who can speak to the South African population. Academics don't reach those people, we're not trusted. But I think there are figures that are coming to the fore who can tell a story, can say, look, I've grown up in a township, I know what this is like, I've looked at the information, and we need a different kind of story and a different kind of response. We can provide the facts, we can provide the evidence, but it really relies on South Africans of all different colors, religions, locations, backgrounds to come and try to tell those stories and try to ask those questions about who are we really? Is this how we want to treat our neighbors? Is this how we get to a brighter future?
1: In other local news, suspended EMPD Deputy Chief Julius Mkwanazi is among four people arrested during an overnight operation by the Commission's Recommendations Task Team. The suspects include current and former officials from the Ekurhuleni Metropolitan Municipality, while former City Manager Imogen Mashazi has been instructed to report to her nearest police station. Mkwanazi is already out on bail in a separate case involving Municipal Manager Kagiso Leruka, with both facing charges of fraud, corruption and defeating the ends of justice. And on the African continent, a new World Health Organization report warns that cancer claims more than 26,000 lives every day and continues to place a heavy human and economic burden on countries worldwide. The report says cancer survival rates vary sharply, with people in low-income countries facing far poorer outcomes because of limited access to early diagnosis and treatment. It also highlights a major inequality in breast cancer survival, with five-year survival rates close to 90% in high economic countries, compared with just over 40% in low-income nations.
3: While one in four people are expected to develop cancer in Europe or in North America, only one in 12 are expected to die from the disease. This is really different to the reality we see in sub-Saharan Africa.
1: In your Omen News, plans are underway to establish a zone in Rafah that would accommodate tens of thousands of vetted Palestinian civilians during Gaza's transitional phase. The area would be managed by the National Committee for the Administration of Gaza and secured by multinational troops from the International Stabilization Force. However, diplomats and aid officials have raised concerns that the proposed screening system may be incompatible with international humanitarian law. And finally, Democratic Senate candidate Graham Platner of Maine has announced he will withdraw from the 2026 election race following a series of controversies, including a sexual assault allegation. Platner denied the accusation, saying efforts to remove him from the ballot were politically motivated. His withdrawal is expected to complicate Democratic efforts to regain control of the U.S. Senate in November.
4: We believe that for the movement to continue, it can't be made. And for that reason, we are suspending campaign operations. This is incredibly difficult because I know that some will think it's an admission of guilt, and it most certainly is not. We're not doing it because of the allegations. We're doing it because of the structures that are being taken away from us by those in power. And I also feel an immense amount of responsibility to everyone who has worked so hard to get us to where we are.
1: And in your finances, now the rand is trading at 16.36 to the dollar, 21.95 to the pound, and 18.70 to the euro. Gold is trading at $4,110.62 per fine ounce, and Brent crude oil is at $78.02 a barrel. In your Salah times, in Johannesburg, Zohar sets in at 12.18 p.m. and in Durban at 12.06 p.m. I'm Nina Bambeni with your Radio Islam News at this hour.
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0: Assalamu alaikum wa rahmatullahi wa barakatuh. Welcome to the Safira Kakaone Show live on Radio Islam International. It is a beautiful Thursday morning in Johannesburg, South Africa. Welcome to the program. It is wonderful to be in your company this morning. Inshallah, we're going to be chatting till 12 o'clock Central African time for yet another jam-packed show. Inshallah, we are live and interactive. If you have any questions or comments, you can forward it to us for the duration of today's program by sending a text message to 072-786-1548. Alternatively, DM me on Instagram at Safira Kakaone, and that's how we'll be chatting for the duration of today's program. Taking a look at today's date and day and all the happenings on this day in history. Today is a lovely day, as I said, in Johannesburg, South Africa. It's Thursday, the 9th day of July 2026. Our corresponding Islamic date this morning is the 23rd day of Al-Muharram 1448. In the history books this morning, in 2011, South Sudan became the youngest country in the world. It was the Northeast African country, formerly known as the Republic of South Sudan. They peacefully ceded from Sudan after an independence referendum was passed. So this had happened in the year 2011. If you love games, then you'll be quite fascinated by this one. In 1981, the Donkey Kong game was released by Nintendo. It's Nintendo's famous character Mario debuted as a Jumpman in this popular, very, very popular arcade game. The very iconic Campbell's soup cans make their debut on this date in 1962. Also on this date in 1893, a surgeon called Daniel Hale Williams performed the first open heart surgery. He repaired a torn pericardium of a knife wound patient called James Cornish without the use of penicillin or without the use of any type of blood transfusion. And this had happened in 1893. In African news in 2002, or African history, the African Union was established in Addis Ababa in Ethiopia. As African leaders replaced the Organization of African Unity, South African president served as Thabo Mbeki at that time, served as its very first chair. And also in the state in 2017, the Iraqi Prime Minister Haider al-Abadi proclaimed victory over Islamic State forces in Mosul. So a lot political, a lot of African news, a lot of things that had happened on this date in history. Today's a lovely day, alhamdulillah, in Johannesburg, South Africa. It's Thursday, the 9th day of July 2026. We're 190 days into the year. There's 175 days left in 2026. It's also the 28th Thursday of the year, as well as the 27th week of the year. And the popular observations around the world today and going into the weekend: today's Constitution Day in Palau, Independence Day in multiple countries. It is a sugar biscuit day. It's also Fashion Day. Tomorrow is Independence Day in the Bahamas. A lot of countries are celebrating their independence around this time of the year. Tomorrow is a cute one. It's called National Kitten Day. So if you have a kitten, appreciate her or him a little bit more tomorrow. It is also Don't Step on a Bee Day tomorrow. Tomorrow is World Kebab Day. So I think that would be a nice one for our recipe segment next week. It is Pick Some Blueberries Day. It is also World Maritime Day. Actually, this one is only in China. And then we go into the weekends with, again, Independence Day in multiple countries around the world, and Sunday being National Simplicity Day. That's a nice one. Paper Bag Day is also on Sunday, and New Conversations Day. And then we'll come back and circle back on Monday morning, inshallah. With that, let's go for a quick break. When we come back, it's our spiritual segment. This morning, I'm chatting to Maulana Muhammad Kuvadia. We're chatting about mental health in teenagers, how to address mental health issues, and we'll also talk about how to develop a resilient mindset. Maulana will be joining us, inshallah, after the short break.
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0: Assalamu alaikum and welcome back to the show. We continue with our conversation this morning. I have been having a lot of conversations with teenagers and parents of teenagers. And I want to talk about, I want to discuss mental health in young people and how to address some of the issues that young people face nowadays. And I thought it was quite appropriate to get Maulana Muhammad Kovadia. We had Maulana on a previous discussion, a panel discussion where we spoke about, with the United Ulama Council of South Africa, we spoke about various issues affecting the youth. Maulana, assalamu alaikum and welcome to the show. It's lovely to have you with us on the program this morning.
4: Wa alaikum assalam wa rahmatullahi wa barakatuh. This is a feeling to all of the listeners of Radio Islam International. Jazakallah khairan for having me on the show. It's a pleasure to be here.
0: It's wonderful to be chatting to you. I've been having a lot of conversations with teenagers and parents of teenagers, and I noticed that our young people are facing a lot of mental health issues. In Maulana's opinion, what is driving some of the poor mental health within our youth?
4: So there's many factors maybe which contribute to it. I think the first one is mental health in general. The challenge is isolation. Isolation, we're seeing a increase of isolation, and that's why mental health problems are increasing internationally across all populations, especially post the COVID-19 pandemic. And if you think about it within our, now I speak specifically about our Muslim Indian population, but also within our Muslim South African population, what often is happening now is because of financial stresses, both parents are working for their own jobs, careers, and their own responsibilities. And so children go to school, they come home, and many at times they, even staying in the same home with other people, but they feel quite isolated. Or everyone's sitting on their own devices, and therefore they're sitting on their own, and they're isolated. So isolation is definitely one of the key aspects which drive mental health challenge. Second thing, I think, together with isolation would also be the lack of support. I mean, in the past, people would live in extended family members. Now, of course, with extended family members. Now, of course, they created its own set of challenges as well. It wasn't a free society. But when you're living with multiple individuals, there's always a grandparent maybe to step in, an uncle, auntie, someone else to step in terms of just general house chores, but also in terms of providing that emotional support for a child. Now, with that being removed, coming back to that isolation part, now a child normally has his support structures, which they maybe had in the past. So that definitely plays into it. The third thing I would say is the amount of exposure children are exposed to today compared to in the past. Social media content, that alone drives a lot of mental health challenges. Comparisons, nowadays people are not just living in closed societies, but now they're living with the international world. They're comparing themselves to other individuals internationally. So that also increases in terms of mental health challenges. And then I'm going to hone in specifically into our Muslim school setting maybe. Where unfortunately expectations are often quite intense, academically speaking. And I know my part of my master's, so when I was doing my master's in counseling psychology, I did a study on understanding mental health challenges in adolescents, specifically within Muslim schools. And what many teachers actually reported is that the expectations our Muslim schools unfortunately place on children is extremely intense. So academically, we're pushing our children. They must get their 7 A's. They must be able to come out first in class or get into certain programs. So all of that places a lot of expectations upon children. And then there's the comparisons where children are compared to their siblings. They compare to extended family members. They compare to friends in society. So all of that also creates mental health challenges within children. And then another interesting finding, which I found specifically again within the Muslim school setting, and this can then also be extended potentially to the Muslim community as well, is the identity issues which our youngsters are experiencing. We live in a world where Western values are dominant. They're seeing a contrasting worldview, and then we're teaching them a different worldview. We teach them different aspects or elements. So on one end, we have our parents, or maybe in Muslim school, or maybe in a madrasa, They tell you something as simple as the way you dress. You need to dress modestly. Or the way you act and behave, you need to behave in a certain way. Or we don't cut our hair, for example, in a certain way. Whatever it may be. And then they go into society and they see the complete opposite of that. They're engaging with peers, which are doing the opposite of that. That creates identity conflict within them. And then that can drive mental health challenges if it's not addressed correctly.
0: What about violence, the prevalence of violence, especially in the form of bullying, extremely harsh parenting, and also a big issue within our community that is not often discussed is abuse, especially sexual abuse. Does it also contribute to declining mental health in young people?
4: Definitely. I mean, abuse definitely does have an impact. I mean, bullying is a major issue. And I think one is the bullying in terms of physical violence, but there's also the emotional violence, which we do experience. And I would say, again, particularly within our Muslim communities, unfortunately, and maybe in certain contexts where discrimination is rife. These are the realities. People of a specific color or race or even ethnicity, they might be Indian, but they come from first generation migrants or so, and they're treated differently, unfortunately, in our community. And that can then create discrimination. So that's emotional bullying, if you want to think about it in that specific way. And you're seeing it in our school settings as well. So that does drive mental health challenges. And then as you spoke about abuse as well from parent, unfortunately, parental abuse does occur. Parents have good intentions, but there are times when they might they might physically hit or go beyond the bounds with a child. I mean, Islamically, that's also not correct. We're not allowed to hit, especially on the face. There's a clear hadith which speak about that. So it can never, ever be justified in terms of the permissibility of that. So that is definitely there. And then, of course, there are the instances of, unfortunately, sexual abuse which occurs, sexual abuse within the family or sexual abuse outside of the family as well, other members as well doing. And we know in South Africa, there's particularly salient where abuse is quite high. Traumatic incidents in general in South Africa are extremely high. When we're speaking about traumatic incidents, we're speaking about your hijackings. You're speaking about, I mean, just last week we had the whole march in March. That we're speaking about in front of our children. Absolutely. That can potentially create some fear and can drive anxiety within them as well. Some of them, their parents might have lost businesses. Parents might have been also in accidents or involved in kidnappings. And all of that, of course, does drive mental health challenges.
0: So, Maulana, as we are discussing the mental health challenges within our young people, and the research that I've done on this particular program has presented to me the fact that there's a lot of resources or a lot of sense of community that can mitigate the isolation when we talk about boys, teenage boys, because there's the Ms. Jades and the paddle programs and the soccer programs, but very little with the girls. And they also dealing with a separate set of challenges, one of them being obviously they're dealing with a lot of self-esteem issues. Eating disorders are very prevalent amongst teenage girls, especially I think it's fueled by social media. It's fueled by this by their peer groups, where there's this pressure to just not eat and to conform to a certain body type. And this is also impacting very heavily on the mental health of young girls. How do we address these type of issues? How do we form a community around our teenagers, which is so important, especially to protect or to take care of their mental health?
4: So I think, Savira, you've highlighted a key issue in terms of the link between maybe self-esteem, belonging, and together with their mental health challenges. And you spoke about the realities. Many girls especially do have challenges with their self-esteem, body image, but it's not only restricted to females. So females, it might be about their looks, it might be about their beauty, it might be about their thinness. But in men, also the same thing happens, especially with boys, where you see many a times the boys go to gym, they want to get this big body, six-pack, look good, summer body, all of those things. And then you get another child maybe which is a bit more on the scrawnier side, someone like me, and it starts to impact their self-esteem and their self-image as well. But if we think about it, the reason why a boy would maybe start going to the gym to get more buff, the reason why a girl would maybe stop eating so that they can look skinnier or thinner, is the reality is they want to belong into a group. So maybe it's a group of friends which they want to belong into. Maybe it's a group of family members which they want to belong into. But they feel that if I'm going to be able to fix this body image of mine, then maybe potentially I could have a belonging in this group. I can connect better to the people in this group. So all of it really boils down to belonging. And I think that's a critical point in terms of belonging, because the reality is mental health has a very strong linkage with belonging. And when a person has a sense of identity, when a person feels that they belong in a place, the mental health challenges do decrease compared to, unfortunately, when a person feels that they don't belong in a certain area or certain space. And coming back, or men or boys, many a time they do have a place where they belong. It can be the masjid, it can be the pedal courts, it can be the soccer courts, it can be all of these other places. But a female, unfortunately, often many times in our community, we don't create spaces for them to actually feel like they belong. And when they have a place where they belong, that's extremely, extremely powerful. And that's why I think coming back in terms of how can we as a community and how can we as parents really create belonging. The first thing we need to question as parents is, do our children belong in our own home? Do they feel when they sit at home that this is my space? I belong in my home. I belong, I'm in the right area. My family members, do they feel like they belong in that family? That's the first thing we need to create. Then as a society, we need to create spaces where both men and females can also feel like they belong. Yes, we can sit and we can shout on the mimbar and we can scream about all the challenges we experience in society on the penal course or realization, all of these places, all right, or the fitna mongers, I'm putting fitna mongers in inverted commas here, which go to the masjids, females during Taraweeh. But we need to question, why do people go there? Because they feel like they belong there. They go in there, for example, to Houghton or Madrin or whatever, because they feel a sense of community. They feel a sense of being part of this ummah. Whereas when they're at home, they don't feel that sense and they don't feel their belonging. So really, I think as a family, we first need to concentrate on our family members, ensuring that each individual, especially our children, feel like they have a sense of belonging in their home. And then as a community, we need to see how can we create spaces of belonging within our community where people actually feel like they belong. And then especially in our schools and that as well, in our madaris as well, it can't just be a place of academic excellence. It needs to also be a place of belonging. If you look at these private white schools, the ethos of the schools like St. John's and all of these schools, people feel, they attach themselves that, you know what, I'm part of the school. They feel a sense of pride, the fact that this is who they are. And that drives up mental health. Whereas on the other hand, how often do our students, or how often do our youngsters actually feel like they're part of a madrasa, they're part of an institution? That will drive up mental health.
0: What can our parents do? I know our parents are stressed and overwhelmed, and you know, sometimes you just don't know. You don't even know more often than not what your children are going through. How do we as parents rally around our children and help them? In researching this show, I found from the World Health Organization statistics that showed 1 in 7 children in the age group of 10 to 19 will experience a mental disorder, and this accounts for 15% of the global burden of disease in this age group. One of the common illnesses is depression, anxiety, and a lot of behavioral disorders that are the leading cause of illness and disability amongst adolescents. So 1 in 7, this is a sobering statistics. Suicide is the third leading cause of death amongst those aged 15 to 29 years old. How does one intervene as a parent and protect the mental health of our children in light of these type of statistics? And again, as I said, in researching the show, I found it's a very, very, very prevalent amongst the teens in our community.
4: I think, you know, what's even more concerning, if you look at it longitudinally, in terms of how mental health has been increasing, especially in the children populations, the World Health Organization at least speaks about it as an endemic in a pandemic, mental health challenges in adolescents, because it's, I think, I can't remember the exact stats offhand, but I think it's like almost double from 2019, if I recall correctly. So it's not just the concern about the current state, but the concern is, if we carry on this trajectory, where do we actually land up as a community? But coming back, and I mean, we're speaking about this World Health Organization, obviously that's international. It doesn't mean us as South African Muslims, we're immune to it, or as a Muslim community, we're immune to it. In terms of what a parent can do, you know, there's a lot that a parent can do, but the key part really is just building a communication and building a relationship with your children. I think that is really the key part. Now, yes, each child is different. Each child's needs and emotional needs are different, and it needs to be considered. But at the same time, just sitting with your children and having communication. The communication can't be just on WhatsApp. Right? Many a times with no parents, which are like, and family members, which are like that. The only time they're communicating is over a WhatsApp message. If something needs to get done, it gets put on a WhatsApp group, or it's just sent as a message. Even if you're fighting, many a times, unfortunately, families fight nowadays over WhatsApp, not even in person, right? Which also is to me is negative. I often tell couples, I say, if you're going to fight, rather fight in person, right, than online. The reason being, it's easy to type out a message in a nasty comment to someone you can't see their facial expressions, when you can't see who they are. But when you actually interact with them, it becomes a bit more difficult to actually say that in person. So you become more aware and more conscious of what you actually say. So coming back, really communicating with your children, sitting down with them. The other things can be simple things, like having a meal with your children every day. I think that's really critical components, which unfortunately many a times now doesn't happen. Everyone's sitting at the family, at the TV and having a meal, or people are in their own rooms and having a meal. But everyone should sit together at least one meal a day at a family table and have a conversation. To me, that's also really a critical component. And then engaging in your just general activities. You know, nowadays it's holiday time. Playing games together, your Monopolies, your Scrabbles, all of those things. Just having joint activities together. And then part of that can also be your joint activities, can be your ta'aleem or your zikr or Quran, tilawa, whatever it is. But those are really, I would say, the starting points in terms of mental health challenges, because it will create that sense of belonging to a place, give them a space in which they can come. And that doesn't mean your child will not now, all of a sudden, everything will be good. They will still experience the challenges. The difference is when they experience those challenges, they have a secure base to always come back to.
0: Absolutely. Is there any final words you want to share with us on the topic, Maulana? I think we have to do a part two and maybe a part three and four of this. But any final words you want to share with us, especially a message out there to all of the teens that are struggling with their mental health at the moment?
4: I think the first thing I often say this, and I most probably will say it multiple times again in the future, but we also need to shift this mindset of someone else's children are their parents are the parents. We need to have the mindset of the children of this ummah are our children as well. Mm-hmm. And that, I think, is a critical component. And the same thing in terms of someone else is part of a fatherly figure or motherly figure to my children as well. When we think of it from that perspective, I think that's really, really powerful. Because then we have not, you know, there's a very famous saying where they say, it takes a village to raise a child. I think that's really the mindset which we need to be having. Where unfortunately we're isolated, we're only worried about my family, only worried about my children, only worried about my progress. But we need to be thinking community-based. And once we start thinking community-based, I think that will be very powerful. So that's in terms of parents. And second thing, in terms of children. Children, I think if there's any child out there, any teenager going through any sort of mental health challenge or experience, remember that that challenge doesn't define you as a person. There's a lot more potential in your life going forward. There's a lot more you as an individual can do going forward. Reach out, find the support, find the place of your belonging. Your belonging doesn't need to be in a club. It doesn't need to be in a space which is impermissible for us and doesn't give us true satisfaction. Your belonging can be within the ummah, even though if you feel right now your belonging doesn't fit in the communities or in the circles that you are in, maybe there's another circle, another community within our community where you could potentially find your belonging.
0: Beautifully said. Shukran so much for joining us on the show. It was really lovely getting your insight on this very, very, very important discussion. We'll catch up again soon, Maulana. Until then, you take care and assalamu alaikum.
4: Wa alaikum assalam wa rahmatullahi wa barakatuh. Jazakallah khairan.
0: Ameen. We're off to a break. Inshallah, we'll continue chatting more after this.
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1: Assalamu alaikum and welcome back to the show. That was our discussion with Maulana Muhammad Kuvadia this morning, where we were speaking about how to rally around our teenagers, especially in light of poor mental health that is affecting a lot of teens. As I said, I did quite a bit of research in anticipation for this particular program. I spoke to young people. I went and did research about from the WHO. I found some South African statistics as well that shows that 1 in 10 South Africans at the moment are struggling with their mental health, or 1 in 3 South Africans have actually had a mental health issue at some point in their life. 1 in 6 South Africans suffer from anxiety, depression, or substance abuse problems. A 2016 study of mental health in adolescents in South Africa showed a high number of young people are living with common mental disorders, including depression, 41%, anxiety, 16%, and post-traumatic stress disorder. For adolescents who self-identify in the groups of black or colored or anyone with a material advantage, the rates of common mental disorders are actually much, much higher. So it's, I think, a part one of many series to deal with or talk about how to tackle mental health. I would love to provide some sort of solution always when it comes to these programs. I always share mental health resources on my page. So please access those resources. In terms of psychologists and psychiatrists, there's the trauma center that's based in Cape Town, Cape Mental Health, the counseling hub in Johannesburg. It's Kululela, also in Cape Town, in the South African Depression and Anxiety Group. This is a free a place to get free counseling or therapy, and you can contact them as well if you do need assistance or you do need help with your mental health. So those are some of the challenges that we've been discussing. I do want to do a part two to this discussion, inshallah. We'll follow up on it. And if you are the parent of a teenager, or if you are a teenager listening into the show this morning, I'd love to hear from you about what are the challenges that you're facing. And parents, do you notice our kids facing some issues when it comes to their mental health, or when it comes to just struggling? I liked what Maulana said about the academic pressure as well. We're coming out from term two at the moment, and there is that heightened academic pressure that is associated with exams, as well as matric, that can really put young people under a lot of mental strain. You can weigh in on the conversation on the WhatsApp line 072-786-1548. Alternatively, send me a DM on Instagram @SafiraKaka on air. I will open up a Q&A on the discussion as well on the page, as well as resharing some of the mental health resources that I often do share. And inshallah, we will continue with this particular conversation. Let's go for a quick Nasheed break. When we come back from the Nasheed, I'm going to do our community announcements, and we'll wrap up the program after this.

0: 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Text 072-786-1548 or send a message on Instagram to @SafiraKaka on air.
1: And welcome back to the show. Let's take a look at what is happening in and around our communities over the next couple of weeks or the weekend. A lot of you have asked me to mention bursaries and the bursary funds that are opening. The Willerton Group is doing a bursary fund administered by SANZEF. It's a tertiary education bursary where applications will open for 2027. The opening date is the 1st of July 2026. The closing date, take note of this one, 31st of August 2026. You can apply online. So do take note of the following website address, willertonbursary.co.za, or you can visit your nearest SANZEF office in either Durban or Pietermaritzburg. The required documentation is an ID, a proof of household income, a recommendation letter from a religious leader, a community leader, or a recognized community organization, your latest academic results, a proof of application to any university, and a letter of motivation as well. So please take note, this one is going to be closing in August, and this is applications that are open for study in 2027. There's a message to all South Africans to be alert, be wise, stay united. Don't let forces working to divide us. Claims are being spread online that Islam is a foreign religion amongst people and communities, creating hate and suspicion. Remember, in our country, we respect all faiths. We get together as all faiths. Please don't take the bait. And if you have any questions, if you're listening to the show and you have any questions about our religion, go to our nearest masjids, come to the Radio Islam International offices, go online and research. Do your own research. Don't be fed by just information that you do receive. There is lots of organizations that are collecting humanitarian assistance for displaced communities. African Muslims Agency is collecting, Ashraful Aid is collecting, Islamic Relief South Africa is collecting. So you can contact these organizations if you do want to contribute. There is also a Save the Date for South African Women United for Gaza. They're having their second international conference in National Women's Month. It's going to be on the 8th of August at the Monarch Hotel from 9 o'clock to 1:30. 200 per delegate. They do amazing work. I'm in the group with some of these ladies. Subhanallah, they really do a lot of work for Gaza. You can contact the following number, 0741483330, if you want to be a part of this South African Women United for Gaza. They international conference on the 2nd, no, not the 2nd of August, 8th of August. Masjid Bilal Ibn Rabah is having a ladies program by the Arab Jamaat from Saudi Arabia. It's happening today, which is Thursday, 9th of July, 2026. It's happening from 2:30 p.m. to 3:45 p.m. It's in Beria Road in Durban. You can listen online at the premium masjidboardlive.com. Beria in Bilal. Then there's the third annual Ladies on KZN Kiraj Al South 2026 that is happening on Saturday, the 2nd of August at the NMJ Hall, 37 Mountain View in Morningside, Beria. It starts strictly at 8:30 a.m. Don't forget, Pink IT is also happening, inshallah. We're supporting the MDNI community as well as women's shelters for abused women. So if you want to book your tickets, you can contact Dr. Fahima Ismail for that one. And that is our Pink IT annual event that is happening for all of the ladies on the 2nd of August at Balmoral in Johannesburg South. So those are the community announcements that have reached my desk. Anything else happening in and around your communities, please do send me a message on Instagram and I will share your poster. So that will be happening soon. We're also having our UKSA, SSA and GD subcommittee important panel discussion that is happening this Sunday. We're talking about being cognizant of the education that our children are being exposed to against the backdrop of a multitude of ideologies. I'll be hosting from 11 to 12. Dr. Molana Shoka Dawood will be joining us, Mualima Khadija Ali, Mualima Aisha Rinseli is joining us for this episode as well, or this part of the series, and Sister Shamsha chat as well. So please tune in this Sunday from 11 o'clock till 12 o'clock. And that's it for today's program. Thank you to everybody for tuning into the show. Any questions or comments, anything you want to chat to me about, you can do so via my Instagram at Safira Kaka on air. But for now, for myself, Safira, as well as the team here at Radio Islam International, it's Fi Amanillah and Assalamu Alaikum wa Rahmatullahi wa Barakatuh.
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1: Assalamu alaikum wa rahmatullahi wa barakatuh. It is the 23rd of Muharram, 1447, corresponding to Thursday, the 9th of July, 2026. This is Radio Islam News coming to you from the Radio Islam International Studio in Durban. Your headline this hour, IMF keeps South Africa growth outlook steady. South Africa's economy is expected to grow by 1.1% in 2026, according to the International Monetary Fund, with the outlook supported by ongoing reforms and stronger policy measures. While that is slightly below the Reserve Bank's forecast of 1.2%, the IMF says the country's growth remains stable. Globally, however, the fund has cut its growth forecast to 3%, warning that renewed Middle East tensions, inflation risks, and ongoing uncertainty continue to weigh on the world economy. Impeached former public protector Busisiwe Mkhwebane says she will oppose an application by the Legal Practice Council to have her struck from the role of advocate. The council argues that she is no longer fit to practice, citing allegations of unprofessional conduct. Mkhwebane is expected to file her answering affidavit in the Gauteng High Court in Pretoria.
2: That's disgraceful. Actually, I'm not even practicing as an advocate. I'm still repeating. Is a title which I acquired because of my experience, which will never anyway have any impact on my qualifications and knowledge. And strangely, I am the first public protector to acquire 3 clean audits and with a very impactful service delivery, which assisted a lot of South Africans.
1: The South African Health Products Regulatory Authority has issued an immediate Class 1 Type A recall of compounded semaglutide and a tirzepatide medicines manufactured by Centra Pharmacy in Pretoria. The decision follows an investigation that uncovered serious safety concerns. Patients, pharmacies and healthcare providers are being urged to stop using or dispensing the affected products immediately and return them to the supplier. SAFRA has warned that additional batches not listed in the recall may also be affected. In African news, Zambia heads to the polls in August with President Hakainde Hichilema seeking a second term against opposition challenger Brian Mandubuile. The election is expected to center on Hichilema's economic record, with improved growth, easing inflation and rising investment weighed against persistent cost of living pressures. While the improved growth, rather opposition, has accused the government of restricting political activity, Hichilema denies the allegations, insisting the vote will be free and fair. In Ummah News, the United States will remove Syria from its list of state sponsors of terrorism, ending a designation that has been in place since 1979. Marco Rubio says the move is intended to help unlock international trade and investment, giving Syria a better chance to rebuild after years of conflict. The decision follows assurances from Syrian President Ahmed al-Sharr that his government will not support international terrorism. The change is expected to take effect in 45 days unless blocked by the U.S. Congress. In news from Palestine, Hamas has welcomed the Irish Parliament's approval of a bill banning the import of goods produced in Israeli settlements in the occupied West Bank. The group described the move as a significant step that it says is consistent with international law and reflects support for the Palestinian cause. Hamas has also called on parliaments around the world to adopt similar measures aimed at restricting trade with Israeli settlements and increasing pressure on Israel. And in international news, the International Criminal Court says it has made a significant breakthrough in its investigation into alleged war crimes in Darfur, uncovering strong evidence linking atrocities to senior leadership. Deputy Prosecutor Nazet Shamim Khan says the evidence relates to attacks on Al-Ghaniya and Al-Fashid, where investigators are probing allegations of executions, sexual violence and crimes that may amount to genocide. She says the court is confident the investigation will produce results within a reasonable time frame. Your latest financial indicators: gold is trading at approximately $4,105.82 per ounce. Brent crude oil is priced at $77.99 per barrel. The US dollar to the South African rand is at 16 rand 36, the euro 18 rand 67, and the British pound 21 rand 86 cents. In solar times for our Johannesburg listeners, the wall sets in at 13 minutes past 12 and the hood will be at 18 minutes past 12. In Durban, the wall set in at 1 minute before noon, the hood will be at 6 minutes past noon. Your headline this hour: IMF keeps South Africa growth outlook steady. I'm Anissa Isaac from the Radio Islam International News Desk in Durban. Assalamu alaikum wa rahmatullahi wa barakatuh.
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3: 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Community Technology Center, Marhum parents, grandparents, husband and his parents, and all Marhums and the Ummah, and anonymous sponsor, Mutala family, sponsored by Mutala's Wholesale Builder Supply, 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Muaza Waja, for Marhum Nazir Ahmed Lorgat. 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
2: 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Marhum Faisal Karani, Ismail and Khadija Karani, Abdul Hay and Julaika Amaji, and all Marhumin, sponsored by the Karani family of Roshni and Amaji family, Haji Isup, Fatima, Ahmed Rashid, Abdul Samad, 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Muaza Waja, for Marhum Nazir Ahmed Lorgat, sponsored by Tiger Cash and Carry and Tiger Aluminium. 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And various anonymous sponsors, may Allah accept these contributions, grant barakah, and raise the status of all Marhumin.
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2: Assalamu alaikum wa rahmatullahi wa barakatuh. The day today, the 23rd of Muharram 1448, corresponding to the 9th of July 2026. In your local news, the bail application for three Lesotho nationals accused of the deadly mass shooting at the Jumpers informal settlement has been postponed until next Friday. The Johannesburg Magistrates Court granted the postponement after the defense said it had not been able to properly consult with the accused in prison. The trio faces charges of murder, 13 people, and attempting to murder 14 others during last month's shooting. In other local news, Transnet has blacklisted seven companies implicated in fraud and corruption following forensic investigations by the Special Investigating Unit. The investigations uncover allegations of bribery, theft, collusion, financial misconduct, and the submission of false information. The companies have been barred from doing business with public entities for 10 years, while disciplinary action has also been taken against implicated employees. And in the African continent, Abidjan is hosting the second African Space Solutions Market, bringing together experts, businesses and investors to explore how space technology can support Africa's development. The three-day event focuses on using innovation to address challenges across the continent, including in agriculture. A local startup showcased technology designed to help farmers improve land ownership records and secure property documentation.
3: We are a company that uses drones to collect data in order to provide solutions to businesses. We operate in several industries such as construction, mining, and agriculture as well.
2: In your news, despite the war in Gaza, many Palestinians continue to follow the FIFA World Cup as a source of hope and a brief escape from daily hardship. Residents have gathered wherever possible to watch matches despite widespread destruction, limited electricity and unreliable internet access. Among them is Abdallah Shakfa, a displaced goalkeeper from Rafah, who has been unable to play football since the war began in October 2023. And finally, Andy Burnham, widely expected to become Britain's next prime minister later this month, has pledged to strengthen the country's armed forces and defense industry. Burnham says a more dangerous global environment requires greater investment in military capabilities to strengthen the country's armed forces and defense industry. Burnham says he argues that boosting defense spending could also help revive struggling industrial regions while reducing a reliance on imported military equipment. And in your finances now, the rand is trading at 16.38 to the dollar, 21.96 to the pound, and 18.72 to the euro. Gold is trading at $4,105.60 per fine ounce, and Brent crude oil is at $78.02 a barrel. In your Salah times in Johannesburg, Asr sets in at 15.54 p.m. and in Durban at 15.34 p.m. I'm Nina Bambeni with your Radio Islam News at this hour.
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1: 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The world is our community. One Allah. One Deen.
4: These nights were given to us to search for the mercy of Allah, to make sulah with our Allah, to come back to our Allah. How long, how much longer are we going to continue to make this earth cry out? How much longer are we going to continue to break the order of Allah on the earth of Allah? From how long already this earth is calling out to Allah? Ma min yawmin illa wal bahru tasta'dinu rabbahu fi an yughriq ibn Adam. Not a single day passes, Nabi Abak sallallahu alayhi wa sallam said, except that the sea seeks permission from Allah. Ya Allah, let us drown this insan.
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5: This Dua Radhan is brought to you by Africa Muslims Agency. The beloved Prophet, peace be upon him, said, "If you want to soften your heart, then feed the poor and pat the head of the orphan." 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
1: 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Rated by Muslim.
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2: Assalamu alaikum wa rahmatullahi wa barakatuh and ahlan wa sahlan to all my busy buzzing bees and welcome to the beehive. Fahima is my name and I will be keeping you company today inshallah. Well children, as you know, our theme for this week is getting to know Allah Ta'ala through his beautiful names. And today we will be looking at one of Allah Ta'ala's most beautiful names, which is Allah is Al-Wahhab, meaning that Allah is the best giver. Our sunnah for today is, don't forget to say Alhamdulillah. And thereafter, the story that I have for you is Layana's special lunchbox. Stay tuned, but don't go away.
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7: Do you know that saying salam is a good practice?
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9: Let's say salam to everybody.

Our sunnah for today, children, is don't forget to say Alhamdulillah. Well, children, was your breakfast yummy this morning? Maybe you had some cereal or toast or fruit or a warm cup of milk. So when your tummy is happy and your plate is empty, what do you say? You should say Alhamdulillah. Alhamdulillah means all praises belongs to Allah. Allah gave us food, our drinks, and even our healthy bodies to enjoy them. So saying Alhamdulillah is our special way of saying thank you to Allah. Our beloved Nabi sallallahu alayhi wasallam taught us to say thank you Allah every time we finish eating or drinking. Now children, let's play a quick game. Your banana, you finish your banana, what do you say? 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You finish your sandwich, what do you say? Alhamdulillah. You drink a glass of water, what do you say? You say Alhamdulillah. So boys and girls, every time you remember to thank Allah, you are following the sunnah and you are making Allah Ta'ala happy too. Let's take a listen.

0: Alhamdulillah for every breath. 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Thank you, Allah. I have my health. 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Thank you, Allah, for everything else.
1: Our story for today, children, is Layana's special lunch surprise. Bismillah. It was lunchtime at Little Mu'min's school. The lunch bell rang and all the children happily walked to the lunch area. Layana sat beside her best friend, Miriam. She smiled as she held her lunch bag. My mummy told me there's a special surprise inside today. Layana said excitedly, I can't wait to see it. Hurry, hurry, open it, said Miriam. Layana reached into her lunch bag and pulled out a shiny red apple. Oh, she sighed, I don't really like apples. My mummy loves apples. I like bananas. She reached into her bag again, and this time she pulled out a banana. Miriam's eyes grew bigger. Subhanallah, you got what you wished for. Try again. So Layana smiled and reached into her bag one more time. Out came a little packet of peanuts. Oh no, she said. I don't like peanuts. My mummy does. I like cheese. She reached inside again. And this time she found a piece of cheese. Miriam laughed. Your lunch bag must be magical. Let me try. She closed her eyes and whispered, I want a big chocolate cupcake. She reached into the bag and pulled out a packet of juicy dates. Oh, Miriam giggled. I wanted cake. Layana laughed too. My mummy loves dates. Just then, someone waved from the doorway. Mummy, Layana shouted happily. Her mummy had come to eat lunch with her. The girls hugged her tightly, and Layana smiled and said, Alhamdulillah, Allah gave us healthy food and a lovely surprise. The three of them enjoyed their lunch together. Let's take a listen.

0: the governor. Allah's in charge of everything that happens in the entire universe.
1: So, boys and girls, what can we learn from the story of Layana's special lunch? Well, children, the first lesson that we can learn is that we learn that Allah is Al-Wahhab. Allah Ta'ala is the best of givers. He gives us so many wonderful gifts every single day because Allah Ta'ala loves us. So, children, let me ask you a question now. Who gave us our yummy apples, bananas, cheese, and dates? Allah did. Who gave us our mummies and daddies who pack our lunch every day? Allah did. Who gave us our friends to play with and laugh? Allah did. Who gave us our toys to enjoy, our eyes to see, our ears to hear, and our hands to give a big hug? Allah did. Allah gives us more gifts, children, than we could ever count. Sometimes we don't exactly get what we wanted, and that's okay. Allah always knows what is best for us, children. So remember that every gift you have is special from Allah. So, what should we say when Allah blesses us with food, family, friends, and all the little things we enjoy? We should say, Alhamdulillah, and that means all praises belongs to Allah. Well, children, that comes to the end of today's program, and I will chat to you tomorrow, inshallah, from myself, Fahima. Assalamu alaikum wa rahmatullahi wa barakatuh. Go, my buzzy bees. Fly back to your hives and honey, but don't forget Allah and the lessons you've learned today.

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0: Life is a journey that we will continuously learn from the cradle to the grave. 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
1: Assalamu alaikum wa rahmatullahi wa barakatuh. Ayyuhal mustami'ina wal mustami'at, ahlan wa sahlan wa marhaban bikum. I'm Tariq Terezo and inshaAllah I'll be in your company for the next half an hour, so make sure to stay tuned until the end of the program. The current time now exactly is 31 minutes past the hour of 1. My respected brothers and sisters, you know, at the moment, wherever we go, there's one topic that fills conversations. We find that families discuss fixtures, and people will all, you know, actually sit for hours, literally for hours, and debate who will lift the trophy. We find that at this time, children imitate their favorite football stars in the playground, at home. And, you know, it's the World Cup that has, you know, captured the attention of millions across the globe. Everywhere, the topic is about the World Cup, who's going to win, the favorite player. That is the discussion that is going on. Listen, there is nothing wrong with appreciating talent, right? Discipline and healthy recreation within the limits of Islam, there's absolutely nothing wrong. And Islam does not teach us to become isolated from the world around us. We need to know what is going on. And we understand what is happening in society. But perhaps the World Cup gives us an opportunity to ask ourselves at this moment a much more deeper question. And this is something that we need to reflect upon. That who are my heroes? You know, who do I know the most about? And whose life has influenced mine? And whose footsteps am I trying to emulate and follow? This is the right time to reflect on this. You know, if someone asks us about our favorite footballer, for example, many of the youth are so crazy about football, many of us could answer within seconds. You know, we know exactly where that person was born, which clubs he played for, how much he earns a week, how many goals he has scored, who is he currently married to, how many trophies he has won, you know, his salary, you know, who is social media, you know, who are his sponsors, how many following does he have on Instagram, on Facebook. You know, even the boots that he wears, a person even knows about that. But if someone asks us about the life of a Sahabi, could we answer with the same confidence that we answer when we are speaking about footballers? If someone asks us to mention 10 companions of Rasulullah sallallahu alaihi wasallam, could we? And every one of us knows what is the reality. If someone asks us who carried the banner of Islam before us, would we know? So this is not a criticism, right? But it is a moment of reflection for every single one of us, because we are so consumed, especially at this time of the World Cup. So these are the kind of questions that we need to ask ourselves, that who do I actually love? Do I have that genuine, sincere love for Muhammad sallallahu alaihi wasallam and his Sahaba? Or is it only lip service? Because whatever occupies the heart, remember, eventually shapes that very same heart. And subhanallah, Allah makes mention in the Qur'an Kareem in a verse of Surah Al-Ahzab where he says, لَقَدْ كَانَ لَكُمْ فِي رَسُولِ اللَّهِ أُسْوَةٌ حَسَنَةٌ. That indeed, in the Messenger of Allah sallallahu alaihi wasallam, you have the finest example. You've got the best example. As I mentioned previously, and I will mention today, there's no need for us to turn in any other direction searching for role models. We only have to look at the life of Muhammad sallallahu alaihi wasallam and his companions. So Allah did not say the finest example is an athlete or a celebrity or an influencer. Today we know so much of the celebrities that we follow and the athletes that we admire and the influences that we watch. Allah himself points out to the greatest role model that humanity has ever known and ever walked on this earth, and that is Rasulullah sallallahu alaihi wasallam. We all know he's our greatest role model, but unfortunately we're not convinced. Every generation searches for heroes. You know, young people admire courage and strength and success and leadership and achievement. And Islam never discouraged this desire. Instead, Islam comes in and it directed it towards the greatest human beings who have ever walked on this earth. Subhanallah, sallallahu alayhi wa sallam. Now take for a moment, look at the Sahaba, radiyallahu anhum ajma'in. They were not famous because of wealth. Not because of sporting achievements, not because they had millions, you know, that followed them. They became great. Why? Because Allah was pleased with them. And this is teaching us a very important lesson. You know, many people are mashhoor. Like when Ali mentioned the other day, and you know, it's so powerful what he said. He said, many people are mashhoor and famous on the earth, but how many people are actually maqbool and accepted in the court of Allah? So one thing is that we can be famous on the earth. Millions of people can be chanting our name. We can have a great social media following. But if we are not recognized in the court of Allah, in the sight of Allah, then we're absolutely nothing. On the other side, you may have a person that is not well known to many. Maybe as a person that is just a regular individual. But his name is actually mashhoor and famous in the sama, in the heavens. That is the most successful individual, right? So Allah subhanahu wa ta'ala says, you know, regarding the sahaba radiyallahu anhum ajma'in, in a verse of Surah At-Tawbah, was

عنهم ورضوا عن. The first or the foremost amongst the Muhajirun and the Ansar, Allah is pleased with them. I'm just cutting the ayah short. Right? Allah says, Allah is pleased with them, radiyallahu anhum wa radu an. That Allah is pleased with them and they are pleased with Allah subhanahu wa ta'ala. Just for a moment, imagine that. There are people whose names are mentioned in the Quran with a declaration that Allah is pleased with them. So basically, Allah is putting a seal to the deal and placing the stamp in the Quran that I am pleased with them and they are pleased with me. My respected listeners, that is what we need to desire, that Allah must become pleased and happy with us. But us following these, sports stars and these actors and actresses, wallah, is not going to take us anywhere. In fact, many a times you find people debating, as I mentioned earlier, for hours, who is a better soccer player, who is a better footballer, and what have they achieved. But in reality, those individuals don't even know us. They're not even concerned about us. So why must we waste so much of energy for individuals who don't even know us, whereas we are supposed to, put our energy and direct that energy towards learning about those individuals that will actually bring success in our lives, the Sahaba, the Anbiya alayhi salatu wassalam. How many of us know these stories? Today, we can recognize the face of a famous athlete from across the room. Somebody shows us an image of them, we already know, and we know the whole history about them. But would we recognize the names of those who sacrificed everything so that Islam could reach us? This Islam and this deen that has reached us came to us with a great amount of sacrifice. And as we always say, the deen is synonymous to qurbani and sacrifice. So blood was shed, in the battlefield. Homes were, families were separated. Wives became widows and children became orphans. The sahaba went out in the path of Allah. They went to different parts of the globe, all with one mission: how this deen can reach every individual. In Hajjatul Wida, when the Nabi of Allah told the Sahaba that those of you who are present, فَلْيُبَلِّغِ الشَّاهِلُ الْغَائِبُ, those of you that are present here, it's your responsibility to go to those who are not present. And the Sahaba understood the mission and the task, and they left everything. The Suhbah of the Nabi of Allah, they left Makkah to Mukarramah, Medina to Munawwara, and they went and they made sacrifice for this deen, and that's how it reached us. So don't we owe it to them, my brothers and sisters? Think for a moment. Every football match that we watch has 90 minutes. Sometimes we find this extra time and whatever it is, right? After 90 minutes, what happens? Sometimes we need to look at this with a different angle, from a different angle with a different eye. After 90 minutes or maybe 100 minutes, the stadium becomes empty. The cheering stops. Now the huge stadiums, the lights are switched off. Then people go home. Soon another match then begins. Another tournament follows. And you get another champion is crowned. And then the excitement fades away. So that is the nature of this dunya. Nothing is there permanent. Everything is temporary. Even in these matches, we learn something that is temporary. Okay, yes. Let's say now a certain country won the World Cup. They lifted up the trophy. Then what else? Right? What else are you going to get from there? Right? So Allah reminds us, اِعْلَمُوا أَنَّمَا الْحَيَاةِ الدُّنْيَا لَعِبُوا وَلَهُ وَزِينَ. Then know that the life of this world is only just a play, an amusement, an adornment. There's nothing real. As Ali radiallahu anhu used to say, "An-nasu niyamun idha matu intahabu." People are sleeping. Only when they will die, then they will wake up to reality. So this is teaching us that we should not get consumed by all of this. So Islam does not say there is no enjoyment in this world. Right? Allah says, Islam doesn't say that there is no enjoyment in this world. Rather, it teaches you and I not to become so absorbed in temporary things that we forget what is eternal. And that is the problem. That's the huge problem in the ummah today, that we are so caught up in trying to gain the things of this dunya, which is temporary. Nobody says we should not make an effort. Effort has to be made. Nobody says, you're not supposed to be enjoying yourself. Yes, you can enjoy yourself in this dunya, but in the boundaries of sharia, the laws of Allah should not be broken. Allah didn't say that there's no enjoyment. There is enjoyment. So one day, every athlete will retire. Every trophy will just get dust, and every record will eventually be broken. And every stadium one day will become silent. But subhanAllah, the names of the great Anbiya alayhi salatu wassalam, the righteous, continue to illuminate hearts generation after generation. I think till today, we talk about who is the most famous person. And undoubtedly the most famous person to ever walk on this earth was Muhammad sallallahu alayhi wasallam. He was selected by Allah, chosen by Allah, the greatest of Allah's creation. Till today, when we take his name, we say sallallahu alayhi wa sallam with so much of adab and respect.
And think about it. Who remembers the kings that ruled during the time of Nabi sallallahu alayhi wasallam, for example, or the great kings of the past, Fir'aun, Qarun, Haman? Nobody even speaks about them. When we speak about them, we speak about Allah's curses came upon them because of their arrogance and their pride. But when we speak about the Sahaba and the Nabi alayhi salatu wasalam, who were simpletons, they didn't have much of the dunya, but they had a connection with Allah. That is why Allah gave them izzat, honor and respect. Izzat, honor, respect and dignity comes from Allah subhanahu wa ta'ala. So 14 centuries later, five times a day, billions of people send salutations upon Muhammad sallallahu alayhi wa sallam. Isn't that true honor? That is definitely true honor. So Allah says in the Quran, in fact, regarding this in Surah Alam Nashrah, Allah says, وَرَفَعْنَا لَكَ ذِكْرَكَ. And we have raised your mention. We have raised your mention. There was no public relations campaign or media company. There was no advertising, nothing. Allah himself, right, today when we want to put something out there in the market, there's so much of campaigns and advertising that's going on. Now we know it's a World Cup time. There's so much of advertising that is going on, trying to put this forward to the people. But Muhammad sallallahu alayhi wa sallam, Allah himself says, وَرَفَعْنَا لَكَ ذِكْرَكَ. We have raised your mention. Allah himself elevated the mention of his beloved Muhammad sallallahu alayhi wa sallam. And this teaches us a very profound and a great lesson, that honor that comes from Allah never fades. We should never ever chase for honor. Allah is the one that gives us honor, right? And how will we get that honor? We'll get that honor by living our lives correctly. Perhaps maybe you won't be a person of great wealth, and maybe your name is not appearing on that Forbes list every year, right? The top ranking wealthiest people. Maybe you won't have all of that. But because of your suhbah, rather because of your ta'alluq with Allah and your relationship with Allah, Allah the Almighty will raise your name. The honor that comes only from people is temporary. Because, all right, coming back to this whole topic of the World Cup, right? Maybe you've got a player that is superb and he's done so much, right? But eventually what will happen? As time will go by, you will get some people that will be much more better. They will break certain records and they will do much more. And eventually the name of that person will just fade away. So the honor that comes from people is temporary. My respected listeners, perhaps tonight every household will discuss about the matches, right? But I want to ask you a very simple question. You know, when was the last time? When was the last time we actually sat down with our children, with our parents, and spoke to them about the Sahaba, told them about the bravery, for example, of, you know, there's so many Sahaba. You know, when we speak about Mus'ab bin Umair, right? Radiallahu an. What a great Sahabi. You know, he was a young man. Why I chose his name in particular? Because, you know, for our children, the youth, to understand there was a young man who had everything in his life. The best of perfumes, the best of garments. He had the most luxurious, the most comfortable life. He came from one of the wealthiest family in Makkah to Mukarramah. The most finest clothing, the best perfume. You know, his future looked bright. Then what happened? He accepted Islam. Allah blessed him. Allah blessed him with the nur of Iman. And immediately after now accepting Islam, what happened? His own family members abandoned him. When a person comes to the haq and a person starts following the truth, then you will find all of a sudden the people that loved you will now become your enemies. The people that call Nabi of Allah sallallahu alayhi wa sallam as-sadiqul ameen, the truthful one, the trustworthy one, the man that is the most honest, the very same people started calling him a liar and a soothsayer and a magician. Right? For what? Just because he was calling people to the wahdaniyat and the oneness of Allah. So when a person will do the effort of da'wah in inviting people towards Allah, then many people will sometimes go against you. But the thing is, never to stop. Allah subhanahu wa ta'ala, in fact, you know, in one ayah Allah says, when a person will do this, Allah says, Wallahu ya'asimuka minan nas. That Allah will safeguard you and protect you from the harm of your enemies. In fact, that ayah was revealed to Muhammad sallallahu alayhi wa sallam when Allah instructed him to convey the message. Then Allah told him, Allah ya'asimuka minan nas. You do the conveyance of the message of Allah and Allah will protect you. So when a person will call people towards Allah, Allah will protect him. Like how Allah protected Muhammad sallallahu alayhi wa sallam. Now that very same Mus'ab bin Umair, his wealth disappeared, the luxurious life came to an end. Yet he never regretted choosing Allah over the dunya. Now when the nur of Iman permeates the heart of an individual, you will see everything in this dunya as useless. Why? Because you understand this is only a testing ground. We have not been created for this dunya, my respected listeners. Constantly we have to remind ourselves, because this desire for dunya is in our hearts. We all want to achieve. We all want the things of this world. By the time of mort and death, that is the most perfect example. Who takes anything of the dunya? Everything is left behind.
So he understood this. Years later, after the Battle of Uhud, Mus'ab bin Umair, it happened that the companions searched for something to use as his kafan, and they found only a single cloth. If they covered his head, his feet became exposed. If they covered his feet, his head became exposed. So this was the same Mus'ab who once lived a life in luxury. What changed? What changed in his life? Basically, his priorities. He realized at the time that pleasing Allah was worth more than every comfort in this world that the dunya could offer. Today, unfortunately, what is the reality? Many people sacrifice their salah to watch a match. My respected listeners, think about how serious that may be. What answer are we going to give to Allah? In fact, the salah becoming qadha. We know the warnings, the grave warnings that have been given to us to miss a single salah. Now a person is saying, you know what, now it's 60 minutes of the match, and now this is the heated part of the match, and the match is just going well, and both teams are playing well, the adhan is going. Hayya ala salah, hayya ala al-falah. At that time, if we're giving preference to the match, what answer are we really going to give to Allah? These are things that we need to think about. So Mus'ab radiallahu anhu sacrificed the world to protect his iman. Are we willing to protect our iman in this zamana, in this time, in this day and age? Who deserves to be our hero? The one who entertained the crowds for a few years, or the one who sacrificed, helped carry Islam to generations yet unborn? This is the question each and every one of us must answer. So, what are we choosing to fill our memory with? Imagine asking a young boy today, that who was the first man, a young Muslim boy today, that who was the first man to accept Islam? Who was the first man to accept Islam? Right. Many may be listening to the program now, and you're kind of thinking, like, who was the first man, right? Many would hesitate. Who was known as Saifullah, the sword of Allah? Can we answer that question? Some would not know. Who led the army of the Muslims while still a teenager? Many would struggle to answer. That's the reality. Yet ask the very same person about some football player or some actor or actress, and the answers will come effortlessly. So what am I effortlessly? Right? Some certain words are difficult to pronounce, right? But anyway, you will understand what I'm saying. So why, my respected listeners? Because we naturally become attached to what we repeatedly expose ourselves to. And clearly, whatever, if we know so much about them, it means that the love is in there in the heart. Now imagine when Malakul Maut is going to come. Imagine now we have to answer those questions in the grave. And we got so much of love, and we have made these individuals our idols and our role models. May Allah the Almighty protect every single one of us. So what happens? Our hearts follow our eyes. Our thoughts follow our hearts. And our actions eventually follow our thoughts. And this is why the Prophet Muhammad sallallahu alaihi wasallam said, a person will be with those whom he loves. Al-mar'u ma'a man ahab. A person will be man ahbabd. A person will be with the one that he loves. Subhanallah. What an incredible hadith. So we must understand that love is not just an emotion, but love determines our destination. If our greatest admiration is for the people of piety, the people of the sulaha, the righteous, then by the mercy of Allah, we hope to be gathered with them on the day of Qiyamah. Right? If we got love for these people, the Sahaba, you know, Salafus Salihin, and these great individuals that came and they made so much of effort for the deen of Allah, if we are, we want to follow them and emulate them, Allah will resurrect us with them on the day of Qiyamah. Now, it can't happen on the day of Qiyamah. We want to be resurrected with them while in the dunya, we take all of these other individuals as our role models. So when the Sahaba heard this hadith, they became so overjoyed, so happy. They said that nothing made them happier after accepting Islam than hearing these words of Muhammad sallallahu alaihi wasallam. He then said, I love the Messenger of Allah sallallahu alaihi wasallam, Abu Bakr and Umar, and I hope to be with them because of my love for them, even though my deeds are not like theirs. Subhanallah. You know, notice what Anas radiallahu anhu wanted. He didn't wish to resemble. In fact, that narration was Anas radiallahu narrating it. So he did not wish to resemble the kings of Persia and Rome and whoever was great at that time. He didn't become a dream of becoming like the rulers of Rome and Persia. His heart desired to be with Muhammad sallallahu alaihi wasallam and his ashab and his companions. So that was a standard of success. Today we ask our children, what do you want to become? It's a very common question that is asked. Perhaps we should also ask them, then whom do you want to resemble? Normally we ask the question, who do you want to become? But we should also add this as well, that who do you want to resemble?
you know, being the World Cup time, you'll find that one player will cut his hair in a certain way, or maybe dye his hair pink or green or purple or yellow. And you'll find certain people doing that, right? And just know why are you doing it? No, because my favorite soccer player, my favorite footballer has been doing it, has done it. Who do you want to resemble? That's what we need to ask. Because becoming like someone begins by admiring someone. So our real champions, who are they? It's the Sahaba radiallahu anhu majma'in. The world celebrates those who score goals. And Islam celebrates those who save souls. And you'll find that the world applauds physical strength. And Allah praises strength of Iman. And the world measures success by medals. And wealth and success and how many cars you have and how many mansions you have. But Allah measures success by taqwa. In akramakum indallahi yatqakum. Indeed, the most honorable of you in the sight of Allah is the one with the most taqwa. The one that fears Allah the most. Not the richest or the strongest or the most famous, but the one who fears Allah the most. Think of it for a moment. Do we have the true fear of Allah subhanahu wa ta'ala in our hearts? Look at Osama bin Zayd radiallahu anhu, another great example. Imagine being only 18 years of age, and many young people today are deciding what career to follow. Some are just beginning university, and others are, you know, learning how to drive. Yet Rasulullah sallallahu alayhi wa sallam appointed Osama bin Zayd as the commander of an army that included senior sahaba, such as Abu Bakr and Umar radiallahu anhuma. Osama bin Zayd, 18 years of age. What a great personality he was. The Nabi of Allah selected him to be a leader of an army. That was not a small thing. Why? Why, my respected listeners? Because of his... It was not because of his family name and because he came from a very wealthy background or he was kind of popular and famous. But because he possessed Iman and he was mature. You know, the Sahaba radiallahu anhu, when we read about these stories, many of us got this image that they were old men walking with walking sticks and, you know, on an old camel. That's what we picture them to be. But many of them were young. Battle of Badr, they were so anxious, so desirous to go out and fight in the path of Allah. So Osama bin Zayd, it wasn't because of his wealth or popularity, but because of his leadership. Can you imagine the confidence that Nabi sallallahu alayhi wa sallam had in the youth of this ummah? The question is, do we have the kind of confidence in the youth today? And there is hope for every single young person out there. You know, we can do so much of good. We can take up the, you know, we can become a great inspiration for the ummah. We just have to redirect our passions. We just have to redirect our passions. And, you know, we have to try and see that what did the Sahaba radiallahu anhum do for them, for Allah to give them such a status. Today's celebrities, you know, influence people to copy the hairstyles and the clothing and celebrations. You'll find a person going to buy certain accessories or a certain handbag or certain shoe. Why? Because a certain celebrity bought it. My respected listeners, where are we heading to if this is going to be our life? And sometimes what happens, we want to follow the trends and what we see on social media and create so much of depression and anxiety because Allah has not kept happiness in these things. You will get a temporary happiness. Wallahi, temporary happiness. There's so many people. I always mention this. How many celebrities are out there that have been here before, that had everything that you can think about, but why commit suicide?

0: You know, which influence is greater? Khalid ibn Walid radiallahu an, Saifullah, when historians speak about military commanders, do you know when they speak about military commanders, they mention names that conquered lands. But amongst the greatest commanders in history stands Khalid ibn Walid radiallahu an. He fought battle after battle in the path of Allah. How many swords he broke. You know, he once said near the end of his life, there is no place on my body except that it bears the mark of a sword, a spear, or arrow. Subhanallah. That's what he said. There's not a single spot, a place on my body except that it bears the mark of a sword, spear, or arrow. Then he wept and started crying because he was dying in his bed instead of attaining martyrdom. So look at his concern. It wasn't wealth and fame and recognition. His only concern was meeting Allah in the best possible condition. And that is what we need to desire. That at the last moment, I must be doing something right. When Malakul Maut comes at that time. Like the Sahaba were concerned, despite being given Basharat of Jannah, they were not content. They were not happy until they left this world with Iman. So that is a hero. Abu Bakr radiallahu an, when Rasulullah sallallahu alaihi wasallam called people to spend in the path of Allah, Abu Bakr brought everything he owned. Everything. The Nabi of Allah asked him, what did you leave behind? What did you leave for your family? He said, I left Allah and his Rasul sallallahu alaihi wasallam. This is what Iman is all about. How many of us know this answer? How many documentaries have been made about the sacrifice? Yet this one statement teaches us more about Iman than hours of watching entertainment. You know, what do we celebrate? The world celebrates a player lifting a trophy, right? But the heavens celebrate a servant making sincere tawbah to Allah. You know how happy Allah becomes when a person sincerely makes tawbah to Allah and repents to Allah. The world fills stadiums when a final is played. And the malaika and the angels around, surround, make circles where Allah is remembered. So, which celebration should matter more to us? My respected listeners, there's nothing, you know, wrong with appreciating skill and talent. And I mentioned this earlier, but you must never allow admiration to become imitation. That's a very important line. We should never allow admiration to become imitation. Our children should know the names of the Anbiya alayhi salatu wasalam before the names of the athletes. And those that listen to my programs quite often, I've been mentioning this quite a bit. You know, years I've been mentioning this, that we need to try and see that we create a deeni environment within our homes, really for the betterment of our children, because the times are just getting worse. You know, fitnas, temptations, challenges, one after another coming. We have to try and solidify our relationship with Allah before it's too late. And any moment can be game over for us, for the people that we love. You know, we need to make sure that our children know the stories of Badr before the results of a football final. Right? Now being the holiday time, another thing is, you know, many children or many students are becoming hafid of the Quran. Now being holiday time, because now with the World Cup and so much, my, you know, request is let us make sure that our just children recite Quran on a daily basis. Because sometimes now they're doing so well in madrasa, one holiday comes, everything is now lost and everything is now forgotten. Why? Because of negligence in the holidays. So the parents that are out there that are listening, my request is, inshallah, those of your, you know, those children that are becoming hafiz, make sure that every day the children take out time, recite the Quran, may go over the door. Because the Quran is such, 1 or 2 days that we don't make door, eventually what happens? It gets forgotten. I mean, I, for example, myself, I finished my hifz many years back. But the thing is that if you don't make door, you'll find that you'll end up forgetting. So constantly we have to keep that Quran, and that has to become our companion. Even if you don't have friends, no problem. As long as you've got the Quran, that Quran has to become your greatest companion. The reality is, you know, every famous athlete will be lowered into the grave. Every celebrity that we want to follow and we admire them so much, one day they'll leave this world. Every trophy will remain behind. It's not going to mean anything. But the people of Iman will continue to receive reward long after they have left this dunya. That is now real falah and najah and success. That is real victory. And that is why Allah reminds us in the Quran, فَمَنْ زُحْزِحَ عَنِ النَّارُ وَأُدْخِلَ الْجَنَّةَ فَقَدْ فَازَ. The most successful ones are those who are saved from the fire of Jahannam and granted entry into Jannah. We make this dua that may Allah the Almighty make us, you know, our children and the generations after us, such that we love Muhammad sallallahu alaihi wasallam, and we have true love for the noble companions, and may Allah make us, like these true heroes that have passed us before. May Allah the Almighty illuminate our hearts with the nur of Iman. The current time now exactly is 59 minutes past the hour of one, and this brings us to the end of our discussion. I hope we have benefited. Until we meet again, fi amanillah. Assalamu alaikum wa rahmatullahi wa barakatuh.
1: A journey of enlightenment on the path of spirituality. You'll

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2: Assalamu alaikum wa rahmatullahi wa barakatuh. The day today, the 23rd of Muharram 1448, corresponding to the 9th of July 2026. In your local news, new research from Wits University Southern Center for Inequality Studies has found that foreign nationals hold fewer than 4% of South Africa's formal jobs. Using SARS tax records, researchers found that foreign workers account for just 0.75% of formal employment, a figure that has remained largely unchanged over the past decade. The study says while South Africans have valid concerns about unemployment and the economy, the data does not support claims that foreign nationals are taking a significant share of formal jobs.
3: It's really important that we don't just have an emotive discussion, but we actually look at the hard evidence. And I think the first thing to say very clearly to the listeners out there is that South Africa's frustrations, the average South African has every right to be very frustrated with where they find themselves. Very high levels of unemployment, struggles with failures of public service delivery, etc. But we also need to ask the question as who is ultimately responsible. And when you look at the jobs numbers, we can count the number of foreigners in our formal jobs market very easily because we have access to SARS's tax returns. So analyzing those tax returns data, we find that it's only about 3.4%.
2: In other local news, South African motorists could see another sizable fuel price cut in August. Early data points to a drop of more than 2 rand per litre for both petrol and diesel, driven by a stronger rand and lower global oil prices. The expected decrease follows fuel price cuts in July after the easing of tensions between the United States and Iran. And on the African continent, water supply has been restored in Mali's capital, Bamako, after sabotage to an electricity line that left the city without power for several days. The outage disrupted tap water supplies, forcing residents to rely on solar-powered boreholes. Officials at Bamako District Hospital said patients had to use borehole water for drinking after taps ran dry.
4: The utility said it was the result of sabotage on the high-voltage line supplying Bamako from the Manantali Dam on the border with Senegal and Mauritania. The outages came as Al-Qaeda-linked jihadists continue to blockade key routes leading to the capital.
2: In Yemen news, Israel has reportedly not renewed its water supply agreement with Jordan, raising concerns about compliance with the country's peace treaty. Jordanian officials say water is a key part of the agreement and have warned that they may respond if the delay continues. Reports suggest Jordan fears Israel is using the water deal as leverage in its relationship with the kingdom. And finally, Ukraine's prosecutor general has denied that Kyiv was involved in the 2022 Nord Stream pipeline explosion. The office says its investigation has found no evidence linking Ukraine or its officials to the blast and has proposed a joint investigation with Germany. The explosions damaged the Nord Stream gas pipelines in the Baltic Sea months after Russia's invasion of Ukraine. And in your finances, now the rand is trading at 16.38 to the dollar, 21.96 to the pound and 18.72 to the euro. Gold is trading at $4,105.60 per fine ounce and Brent crude oil is at $78.02 a barrel. In your Salah times in Johannesburg, Asr sets in rather at 15:54 p.m. and in Durban at 15:34 p.m. I'm Nina Bambeni with your Radio Islam News at this hour.
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0: The Life of a Believer, a Life of Growth and Abundance. Join Ustada Shakira Hunter on Hayatan Tayyaba from 2 p.m. to 3 p.m., focusing on the continuous development of a believer and a constant focus to self-growth within our acts of worship and skills.
1: Assalamu alaikum wa rahmatullahi ta'ala wa barakatuh. Beloved listeners of Radio Islam International, ahlan wa sahlan wa marhaban bikum jami'a. A warm welcome to each and every one of you to Hayatun Tayyibah with myself, Mu'allima Shakira Hunter. And alhamdulillah, thumma alhamdulillah, on this beautiful Thursday afternoon, we are looking at the way we look at problems in our lives, the different spectrums, and subhanAllah, how big do we make them? How do we small do we make them? SubhanAllah. And I read a beautiful post, quote, so to say, keep your problems smaller than your life. A flat tire is a flat tire. A bad meeting is a bad meeting. A cancelled flight is just an extra 2 hours. These things become catastrophes when you let them. But they stay manageable when you remember the depth of your real life, the people you love, the work you care about, and the beautiful years still ahead. Zoom out. Fit your reaction to the size of the problems. Now, subhanAllah, many people agree with this, some people disagree with this, but let's go through this a little bit and let's look at the way we look at problems. Now, many a times we can become overwhelmed by situations, overwhelmed. And I have, you know, one of my favorite sayings that I always say to my siblings, I say this to the people around me, my students, subhanAllah has helped me always. I say this is just a page in the chapter of your life, which is going one to go, or is going to be a season, and it's going to be a story that you will most probably forget. Now, when you look at things from that perspective, nothing overwhelms you, subhanAllah. You can put together massive meetings, massive projects, and nothing seems to overwhelm you, subhanAllah. So when we look at problems, now Allah subhanahu wa ta'ala, he says to us in the Quran, he says that we have without a doubt created man in kabad, in difficulty. So problems and difficulties, they're essentially a part and parcel of life, right? And so the responses to them have to be governed through the lenses of, am I going to allow this to overwhelm me, or am I going to be able to look and check my response, right? Now, when you look at difficulties and challenges that we go through, you find that the words that we say daily in our du'as, our adhkar, our morning dhikrs, our afternoon dhikrs, subhanAllah, they govern this kind of thinking. And the thinking that they govern is, how much are you taking, how much strength do you take from Allah subhanahu wa ta'ala when governing your responses, right? So if you look at an overreaction, it's not, you know, you letting something become big, right? But it is getting to a point of capacity. Like, I can't manage anymore, right? My system can only handle so much. And we often say this, I feel my brains feel fried. We come to the end of the day and we think, oh my word, I cannot handle another complaint or another message or whatever it is, right? Now, if you are rested and you just woke up, you had a good lie in, slept in, and then you went through some difficulty, you sort of, your responses are not the same because your capacity has not been reached yet, right? And so the reality is now that the problem itself was the exact same problem. But how you come to that problem, the reserves that you have, the ability you have to respond, your regulation, your internal regulation, whether you are tired, whether you are hungry, whether you had a long day, whether you had other meetings, all of this impacts, subhanAllah, your response system. So you find that many a time, so what we've got to understand is, we've got to take a step back when we go through a problem, and we've got to say, do I have the capacity to respond right now? Or where I am right now, will this create a further explosion? Will it create a further problem? And I think this is the challenge for many of us, is that we don't zoom out, we don't stop, we don't check our capacity, we don't check our reserves. So I like to think of this, subhanAllah, you know, for myself, there are times when the kids can drive you crazy. There are times when your workload becomes so much, so, you know, it becomes, kind of gets to that level where you feel like, I just can't anymore. It's too much on my plate, subhanAllah, right? But you get to a point where you actually ask yourself this question. If I were on a long road trip right now, and I was driving on this long road trip, how much of petrol would I need? And immediately I would know that if I'm going on a road trip, I need to top up. I cannot go onto that road without the active decision of checking how much do I have, how much reserves do I have, how much of petrol do I have, etc., etc. So all of that is going to impact the actual journey. It's going to impact my stops. It's going to impact my time of reaching, etc., etc., right? So when we look at our ability to respond, now there's a few pointers that I have learned over the years, subhanAllah, from many, many ulama, from people who I traveled with as well. And there's a few that assist us in our response systems. One of that is that you shouldn't rush. And being a person who always rushed every day, every morning, it was always a rush. Everything was about getting to the next thing, rushing through this, rushing through that, and learning to let go and say to yourself, wait a minute, let me become a person that's difficult to rush. Obviously, this goes back to the hadith of Rasulullah sallallahu alaihi wasallam, where he describes to us this action of forbearance, which is al-anat. And he says that al-anat, this forbearance, it actually is, it comes from Allah subhanahu wa ta'ala directly when you are very deliberate, when you take your time. Something which I often irritate the people around me because I love doing this so much is that when it comes to workshops, oftentimes or classes or whatever it is, people will ask you, do this, can you do this, can you? And I'm like, just wait, give me a minute. And I take a few weeks sometimes and they get frustrated. And the reason I take that time is because I often see Allah subhanahu wa ta'ala redirecting. And you find that when you pause and you stop and you don't rush, the redirect is often much more beneficial. And you find that subhanAllah, because the hadith says it is directly from Allah, it's deliberation, you know. And so you find that life always wants to rush you. It wants a response now. An email wants a response now. But if you have to say, let me practice on this hadith, right? And what if you, and the other side of it is that ujla or ajla, the word is to rush in hastiness, is from shaitan, right? And it comes from this the root words of ayin, jim, lam, and there's a hurriedness behind it. But when you look at the pressure that you get, right, these decisions made in a rushed moment, conversations are rushed. Sometimes you find that we even rushing our relationships, we're rushing our children, subhanAllah, right? But we've got these timelines that we're rushing through, subhanAllah. We need to get somewhere. Where are we getting to? But when you take back that power, and the power is, why am I rushing? What am I responding to? Then every single moment doesn't become so big. Now, obviously, some things need responses immediately. But generally speaking, subhanAllah, when you stop, it minimizes the power of that thing. And, you know, just recently I was, you know, we are back in South Africa, alhamdulillah, for the summer holidays. Well, our summer holidays, South African winter holidays. But we are down, alhamdulillah, with Allah's fadl and his karam. And so our car needed a service. And so the response system was just book it immediately and just get it done because, you know, you need to get it done. And so I said, wait a minute, what if we didn't do that? What if we stopped and we waited and we just looked around, made sure we got good? It's a practical life problem, right? Everybody has to do these things. And so just by doing that, by giving us a few days to check around, look around, we saved a few thousand rands. Now, this is something that, you know, when it comes to, you think about our deen, we forget that deen is actually practical life. It's everyday life. And so I was musing about this because my internal response system a few years ago would be to immediately respond, to solve a problem today. But then, subhanAllah, to take some time and then actually decide based on a few things. Number one, based on the information that you get and you learn in that space of time, in that delay. And so anytime you are faced with a problem, when you give yourself a delay, and not only a problem, just sometimes even life as it comes to you, the response that you give, the response time that you give to yourself allows you to study something. It allows you to learn something new, to read some new information. Most importantly, it stimulates your brain because you are now actually thinking to yourself that, you know what, let me look at this from a different perspective, subhanAllah, right? And so when you look at this kind of understanding that every single time something happens, it's not, the problem is not what happened. The bala, the test is not the problem. The jahdil bala is the problem. Now let me explain to you what do I mean by jahdil bala. Now Nabi Muhammad Mustafa sallallahu alayhi wa sallam, who has every solution for every life's problem in his life, subhanAllah, he used to read this dua quite often, according to some narrations, even daily, right? Which is, Allahumma inni a'udhu bika min jahdi al-bala wa dark al-shaqa wa su' al-qada wa shamatat al-a'da. Right? One of my favorite du'as, I read it constantly, subhanAllah. But this word is, oh Allah, I ask your protection from jahdi al-bala. It is, jahd means the actual striving of a test, the consuming of any kind of test or tribulation. Now, when you think about you're going through something and you become totally and completely consumed by that thing, right? Whether you are going through a moment where you feel angry. Now, the anger itself is not the problem, because anger is an emotion. It's healthy to have it. But yelling and screaming, that's the problem. So that would be the jahd, getting so consumed. Sometimes you go through, a problem of disappointment. That's not the problem. We go through disappointment. When you start to blame everybody, you start to make man, you start to make other, you start to throw peach into people's faces. Sometimes you are disagreeing with somebody. That's nothing wrong with it. But when you become disrespectful, then you go into that point. So when you go through a test, you can go through financial loss. And yet, subhanAllah, you can still manage to keep your head and say, okay, I'm in a difficult situation, but I am not going to be drowned by the situation. And that is such a beautiful dua to make. Oh Allah, I ask you that when I am going through, in life, we are going to go through difficulties, challenges, tests, ups, downs, all of these things are going to happen. But if you are saying, oh Allah, every day I ask you to protect me from the strength, from the hit, from the impact, so to say, of the test itself. And so you find that two people can go through something, right? And I've always seen this in a car accident. When you are, may Allah subhanahu wa ta'ala protect us, protect our family members, protect people. But sometimes you are driving and you see two people on the, you see them walking by and you see them meet in an accident. And as they meet in the accident, you find something really interesting happens. And the first thing that you notice, subhanAllah, is that one person's yelling and screaming and the other person either has the hair on their head and they're just looking and they're going into silent mode. Now, some people, subhanAllah, you see it in the car, you find maybe the one spouse is like, oh my word, I can't believe it. And the other one's like, shh, just read, and there's different responses to the same accident, right? Somebody's screaming, somebody's shouting, somebody's making dua, somebody's in dhikr, subhanAllah. But generally speaking, you find that the different responses, it's some people are highly impacted by a challenge and some people can go through it. Now, there's so many variables and discussions that we can have and why that happens, right? Obviously, your background, your bank account, your response system, what you're going to pay, etc., etc., etc. All of that plays a role. But Nabi Sallallahu Alaihi Wasallam used to say, oh Allah, I ask you to protect me from the impact of difficulty. And so we find, subhanAllah, that when you realize that how we respond to things, the time that we give ourselves and the response that we give, that is governed by not just rushing into a response, but it is governed with the understanding that this difficulty has come from Allah and the solution will come from Allah subhanahu wa ta'ala, right? You take it back to Allah. Everything comes down. Nothing becomes so big that you can't overcome it. Nothing becomes so overwhelming that you can't go past it. And subhanAllah, when you and I realize that, we draw from a strength that is deeper than our own, a strength that is more real than our own, subhanAllah, right? And so as you go, as you practice on this, the slowing down of response systems, you find that we learn to talk slower. We learn to sometimes speak less even, subhanAllah. This has been a very, very big part of my journey, which is I used to always feel like you have to fill every void, you have to speak. But you realize as you grow older, subhanAllah, that not everything needs a response, right? You find that you also get to a point where you still your mind, subhanAllah, right? And you also get to a point where you actually become boring. And it's good to be boring, because your responses then are not based on emotion. It's not based on, I just need to get this done. That needs to be done. This problem needs to be solved. That person needs to be shouted. This person. And subhanAllah, it all comes back to understanding the lenses that you view your life and the lenses that you view your problems. That means we should always be looking at the problems that we go through, keeping them smaller than what is happening. Understand the context of something happening. You might be tired right now. You might be responding right now. But understand the larger context and understand the page that difficulty plays in the larger story of your day, your month, your year, and your life, subhanAllah. Let us, inshallah, practice on this beautiful, beautiful sunnah of anatu, forbearance to deliberation, taking time to practice bi'idhnillahi ta'ala. Barakallahu feekum. We are taking a short ad break. When we get back, bi'idhnillah, we continue with the conversation.
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0: The Life of a Believer, a Life of Growth and Abundance. Join Ustada Shakira Hunter on Hayat and Tayyaba from 2 p.m. to 3 p.m., focusing on the continuous development of a believer and a constant focus to self-growth within our acts of worship and skills.
1: 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Indeed strength is archery. Indeed strength is archery. Indeed, strength is archery. And in another hadith, Rasulullah sallallahu alayhi wa sallam has said, "Man 'alima ar-ramya thumma tarakahu falaysa minna aw qad asa." Whoever learns archery and then abandons it is not one of us. Or he said he has disobeyed. Now, subhanAllah, when Rasulullah sallallahu alayhi wa sallam passed by some men of Aslam, they were busy practicing archery, right? And he said to them these famous words, "Irmu bani Ismail, fa inna abakum kana ramiya." Shoot, O sons of Ismail, for your father was an archer. Now, alhamdulillah, when we look at archery, and welcome back to Hayat and Tayyiba, you're at Radio Islam International. Archery is not only a sport that develops focus, discipline, and confidence, but it is also an activity encouraged in Islam. As interest grows in introducing children to beneficial outdoor activities, archery offers an opportunity to build physical and mental skills while reviving a sunnah. Now joining us this afternoon, alhamdulillah, is Sister Raisa Debelia, who is an archery instructor from Home of Archery, to discuss the benefits of archery, particularly with regards to children. Now, Raisa has been involved in archery since 2017, and she has earned both the provincial as well as national colors in the sport. She's passionate about developing young archers and using archery to teach discipline, patience, focus, as well as confidence. Assalamu alaikum wa rahmatullahi wa barakatuh, Sister Raisa, and shukran for your time this afternoon.
2: Wa alaikum salam. How are you, Akhi Shakira?
1: Alhamdulillah, and yourself, my dear.
2: Alhamdulillah.
1: Oh, I must say, it's really lovely to read your bio and really highly inspiring. So first and foremost, you know, subhanAllah, I've quoted some beautiful dynamic hadith at the opening, but from your perspective, what is the significance of archery in Islam, and has that impacted your own journey?
2: Actually, it's a really special place in Islam. It was produced on the battlefield and has a significant amount of benefits. And that's why through many authentic hadith, like you mentioned earlier, it's been encouraged by Nabi Sallallahu Alaihi Wasallam to learn and practice it. And that's actually the heart behind Home of Archery. We really wanted to bring back the Sunnah sport and make it available to everyone. There are many different types of archery, but we chose to mainly focus on traditional archery because it's the closest style of bow to what was used by the prophets. And yes, we don't need archery the way people did back then, but the lessons and the benefits are still just as relevant. And it's really just an enjoyable sport.
1: SubhanAllah. Now, beyond learning how to shoot a bow, what physical, mental, and character-building benefits have you seen children gain through archery?
2: This is honestly one of my favorite questions because it's the biggest reason I love coaching. Yes, children learn how to shoot a bow, but that's only a small part of it. I've seen children come in who are really shy and don't have much confidence. And over just a few months, you see them standing taller, believing in themselves, and celebrating milestones that they thought were impossible to reach. I do feel like in such a fast-paced world with so much of stimulation, it's very crucial to have a sport that, you know, just helps them to slow down. Every shot takes focus, and if you're distracted or rushing, it usually shows straight away. We've also worked with quite a few children with ADHD and other disabilities, and we've seen very positive results from that too. And I think that can mainly be attributed to the fact that each archer can, you know, just learn at their own pace. And then definitely the cherry on the top is the resilience. You're not going to shoot every shot perfectly every time, and that's okay. They learn that mistakes are a crucial step to growth, and that that's the only way to improve is to keep showing up and putting in that effort. So watching their conference go is honestly so rewarding.
1: SubhanAllah, absolutely beautifully answered, and I can see the passion behind your answer as well. Now, Sister Isa, you know, Islam encourages qualities such as patience, discipline, perseverance, and self-control. And before we joined in on this discussion, we were talking about not responding to everything. And I feel like, you know, archery can be one of those sports that allows us to be very deliberate, to practice the act of anath, which is that deliberation. So in your opinion, how does archery help children develop these sunnah values in a practical way?
2: I actually think archery teaches these values without, you know, archers even realizing. You can't force a good shot. If you're impatient or you rush, it normally doesn't go where you want it. So patience becomes something that they learn naturally. And if any of my archers are listening in, they're probably going to laugh because I say this probably every lesson. But archery is an extremely mental sport. The same with discipline. There are certain steps you have to follow every time you shoot. And the more consistent you are, the better your results become. And then perseverance. Every archer, no matter how experienced, has good and bad days. It's just learning that the bounce back after an off day carries more weight than the off day itself. And these lessons don't just stay at the range. They carry over into school, home life, you know, normal everyday situations. Basically, actually builds mental toughness.
1: 100%, subhanAllah. So, Raisa, I'm not sure if you've encountered this, but sometimes parents think that archery is difficult. They come with that mind frame, or, oh, it's only for only children. For yourself, what age do you feel that children can begin at, and how is safety managed? You know, because, I mean, as a parent, putting a five-year-old, especially crazy five-year-olds like my one, you get worried about it, right? How do you manage the safety, and what can parents expect from a beginner's lesson?
2: We normally say you start at 6 years old, but it's not even really about the age. It's more whether the child is able to listen to instructions and understand the archery safety rules. And then it goes right through to adults. In fact, some of our best archers are in their 50s and 60s. So it's not unusual to have a six-year-old and a 60-year-old standing next to each other shooting, and both just having, you know, an equal amount of fun. And then with regards to safety is probably, yes, the biggest thing people ask about, and it's something we take very seriously. We use a whistle system, so everyone shoots together and everyone collects arrows together. Nobody is allowed down the range while somebody's shooting. We also have strict safety rules when it comes to pointing an arrow or drawing a bow at somebody. So that's why every beginner's first lesson starts with safety before they even touch a bow. Once that's covered, then we introduce the basics. And like, there's no pressure. We just want people to enjoy themselves.
1: Mm-hmm. Now, I want to ask a question that might be off the topic, but something I think so interesting as well to know. Now, obviously, teaching an art that requires discipline, you yourself as a teacher have to have a lot of patience and discipline. So how is your own personal journey of learning archery impacted your teaching style?
2: So I, like you mentioned earlier, I started in 2017. And it was, you know, I basically just started to do it. I started doing it out of, you know, just fun. And archery has really drawn you in because it's like, it's always such a challenge, especially traditional. There's no help on the bow. And that really draws you in, and it makes you want to come back every week. I used to travel from Niger every Saturday, go to Joburg just for that hour of shooting because it becomes so addictive. And then it starts benefiting everything because you build all these habits and these qualities from it that you really see like through every other aspect of your life. So I feel like once you start doing archery, it's something that like you'll never put your bow down again.
1: SubhanAllah. And you can understand the barakah of the sunnah as well, right? Just that simple fact that it's related to the sunnah. Now, SubhanAllah, the golden question, which I'm sure our listeners are waiting to hear, where do you give lessons and what does the program entail? And most importantly, who is it open to? What age groups?
2: So we base at a number of schools around Joburg. We also have our main indoor and outdoor range in Johannesburg South. So that's near the Mondi area. We also have branches in Roshni, Boxburg, Nigel, and inshallah we're looking to open one in Hyderabad as well. What's unique about Home of Archery is that we actually manufacture our own equipment, so we're able to provide high quality custom equipment to our archers. And then our program really is for everyone, beginner or experienced. We meet you where you are and help you to improve. We also affiliated with the Gauteng province in SANA, which gives then our archers an opportunity to shoot for the provincial and national colors. And then we don't only do weekly lessons. We host team building events, family reunions, school groups, and private bookings. So whether you're looking to revive the sunnah, try something new, or even compete one day, there's a place for you at Home of Archery.
1: Sister Aisa Debelia, archery coach at the Home of Archery, shukran jazakallah khair for your time and jazakallah for the most sterling advice and as well as your experience. May Allah subhanahu wa ta'ala bless you in all your endeavors, and please keep myself as well as our listeners in your du'as. Assalamu alaikum wa rahmatullahi ta'ala wa barakatuh.
2: Wa alaykum salam.
1: Listeners, alhamdulillah, thumma alhamdulillah, this afternoon we've been looking at the benefits of archery for children, and we have been chatting to Sister Aisa Debelia. It's been quite an interesting discussion, very well informed, and bi-idhnillahi ta'ala, it also allows us to develop the link, subhanAllah, between the qualities, the sunnah of it, and the barakah that it brings to our life, because it is attached to the sunnah. Alhamdulillah, thumma alhamdulillah, we're coming to the end of another program here at Radio at Hayatun Tayyiba, and we ask Almighty Allah subhanahu wa ta'ala to guide us, to love us, most importantly, to shower His mercy upon us, subhanAllah, when each and every one of us understand that Allah subhanahu wa ta'ala is truly our source of every success. Now, this afternoon, subhanAllah, earlier I was out shopping with my little ones. We were looking for some lovely little treats and gifts for their friends, and we met some beautiful listeners, and it was quite funny, subhanAllah, meeting them, bumping into them, and then getting some advice, talking to them, subhanAllah. It made me think of the ni'mah, the value of having shared spaces where we can share opinions, we can share understanding, we can share so much of Islamic knowledge. And I truly am grateful to Almighty Allah subhanahu wa ta'ala for those who will tune in to listen. And we also are grateful to Almighty Allah subhanahu wa ta'ala for our beautiful Quran and Hadith that truly allow us to learn and develop who and change who we are over time and not stagnate. So may Allah subhanahu wa ta'ala make our days filled with ilm, with knowledge, impactful knowledge. May Allah allow us to share our knowledge. And may Allah subhanahu wa ta'ala make every meeting that we have with people one of impact, one of benefit, and one of growth. From myself, Manuya Shakira Hunter, it has been lovely spending the week with you. And inshallah, we look forward, bi-idhnillahi ta'ala, to joining you on Monday afternoon. Have a beautiful, beautiful Jumu'ah, illuminated by the Quranic recitations, as well as salawat upon our beloved Habib, Muhammad Mustafa, sallallahu alayhi wa sallam. A huge jazakallah khair to Samira Kasmat, my producer, as well as to the engineer this afternoon, Brother Ziad. And to you, the listener, jazakallah khair, as always, for tuning in to Hayatan Tayyiba, 2 to 3 p.m., Monday to Thursdays, here at Radio Islam International. Assalamu alaikum wa rahmatullahi ta'ala wa barakatuh.
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1: Assalamu alaikum wa rahmatullahi wa barakatuh. It is the 23rd of Muharram, 1447, corresponding to Thursday, the 9th of July, 2026. This is Radio Islam News coming to you from the Radio Islam International Studio in Durban. Your headline this hour, Madlanga Commission gets deadline extension. President Cyril Ramaphosa has extended the deadline for the Madlanga Commission of Inquiry's final report to 16th November. The commission was originally due to submit its finding by the end of August, but says more time is needed to complete outstanding evidence and hear all matters within its mandate. Evidence must now be conducted by 2nd October. Vincent Magwenya, spokesperson for the president.
2: The extension allows the commission to

0: hear evidence on all of the matters listed in its terms of reference. Without an extension, the Commission will have to leave large parts of its work unfinished. President Ramaphosa once again expresses his deepest appreciation for the work conducted by the Commission, as well as for the manner in which law enforcement agencies are following up testimony emerging from the Commission hearings.
1: Basic Education Minister Siviwe Gurube says hunger remains one of the biggest obstacles to learning in South Africa. Addressing the South African Human Rights Commission's food system hearing, she said nearly 10 million learners rely on the National School Nutrition Program. Gurube warned that rising food costs, budget pressures and uneven implementation threaten the program, calling for stronger cooperation across government to tackle child hunger. The Polokwane High Court has ruled that a confession by Limpopo pig farmer Zachariah Olofir is admissible in his murder trial. Olofir is accused of killing two women and feeding their remains to pigs. The court rejected claims that police promised him a lighter sentence, finding the confession was made freely and voluntarily. The trial resumes on 23rd October when the statement will be formally read into the record. In African news, thousands of displaced Sudanese are returning to Khartoum under a government-backed voluntary repatriation program after years of conflict. Many say they're relieved to be home. They face major challenges rebuilding their lives.
2: What brought me back is my longing for home. There is no place like your own country. People should return and settle here. The situation is now safe, thankfully. We wanted to come back in any way possible because being in a foreign country is hard.
1: Large parts of the capital still lack reliable electricity and water, but the UN says more than 2 million people have returned over the past 18 months as security improves.
3: We receive people at the border and bring them to Omdurman. 20% go to other states and 80% settle in Khartoum, Barry and Omdurman. Now the trains are running and we also have ferries. More than 1,200 came by ferry last week.
1: In Umma News, analysts say hopes for renewed diplomacy between the United States and Iran have all but collapsed following recent attacks in the Gulf. Former U.S. diplomat Joey Hood says the current negotiations are effectively over, while Iranian analyst Abbas Aslani warns continued military strikes risk escalating the conflict into a wider regional war with potentially devastating consequences.
4: But I think the diplomatic talks under the MOU now are done. So now the parties are going to need to find a different framework. They may even need to find different mediators because Iran has been insistent on attacking the Qatari mediator now several times.
5: From Iranian perspective, the U.S. strikes against Iran is due to the Iran holding the line on its new security arrangements in the Strait of Hormuz by the book and under Article 5 of the MOU. It seemed that initially Donald Trump was seeing this MOU as a suitable off-ramp from a war with Iran and its consequences, but he is feeling the heat from the domestic criticism as Israeli pressure. So that's why maybe he's resorting to these types of actions in order to save face. You know, as this goes on, the chances for a diplomatic settlement becomes narrower and the situation.
1: In news from Palestine, Gaza's health ministry says blood banks and medical laboratories are on the brink of shutting down because of severe shortages of essential supplies. Officials warn the crisis is threatening life-saving diagnostic services for both patients and the wounded. They say the shortages, coupled with aging equipment, have pushed the healthcare system closer to collapse amid Israel's ongoing military offensive and restrictions. In international news, Britain's governing Labour Party has opened nominations to choose a successor to Prime Minister Keir Starmer after he announced plans to step down. Former Greater Manchester Mayor Andy Burnham is the clear frontrunner and could become Britain's next Prime Minister. If more than one candidate enters the race, Labour members will vote next month with the result due on August 29th. Your latest financial indicators. Gold is trading at approximately 4,112.75 rand per ounce. Brent crude oil is priced at $78.69 per barrel. The US dollar to the South African rand is at 16.39 rand. The euro to the South African rand is at 18.73 rand. And a British pound will cost South Africans 21.94 rand. In Solar Times, for our Johannesburg listeners, Asr Shafi is at 11 minutes past 3, Asr Hanafi at 6 minutes to 4. In Durban, Asr Shafi was at 8 minutes to 3, Asr Hanafi at 26 minutes to 4. Your headline this hour, Madlanga Commission gets deadline extension. I'm Anisa Isaac from the Radio Islam International News Desk in Durban. Assalamu alaikum wa rahmatullahi wa barakatuh.
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0: Assalamu alaikum wa rahmatullahi wa barakatuh. Welcome to Radio Islam International. It is the afternoon mix. My name is Habib Bobat, and inshallah we'll be together this afternoon right up till 4 p.m. In the first segment, we are inshallah doing our interview, and in the second segment of the program, we are going to continue with our series on the wives of the Prophet sallallahu alaihi wasallam. And today we are doing Ummul Mu'mineen, Ummu Habiba bint Abi Sufyan radiyallahu ta'ala anha.
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0: Chronic pain and inflammation affects millions of people, yet many simply accept them as an unavoidable part of aging or everyday life. However, persistent pain and ongoing inflammation are often signs that the body needs attention, and understanding the root causes can make a significant difference to long-term health and quality of life. Today, we're exploring how an integrative approach combines conventional medicine with lifestyle changes and evidence-based complementary therapies to help people manage chronic pain and inflammation more effectively. Joining us this afternoon is Dr. Haniyat Abisola, a general practitioner with a specialist with a special interest in integrative health who practices in Durban. She is passionate about helping patients look beyond simply treating symptoms and instead focuses on supporting overall well-being through a holistic, evidence-based approach. Dr. Haniyat, assalamu alaikum wa rahmatullahi wa barakatuh, and welcome to Radio Islam International.
1: Wa alaikum salam wa rahmatullahi wa barakatuh. Shukran and salam to all your listeners.
0: Jazakallah khairan for joining us this afternoon, Doctor. So let's start off. You know, chronic pain and inflammation, as I said, affects millions of people. Yet many people just take it as a normal phenomenon of life and they say, it's another phase that we have to deal with. What exactly is the difference between pain and inflammation, and when should someone seek medical advice?
1: When we look at the difference between those two, we find both pain and inflammation are related, but they're not the same thing. So with pain, it's actually the sensation that we feel, while inflammation is what is going on in the body. The pain is the body's alarm system, is the sensation that helps to warn us that there's something going wrong. It's an unpleasant feeling that tells you you're going on the stream. Now with inflammation, it's the body's immune response where you have blood flow, immune cells all rushing in to protect and to repair the tissue. And this often causes heat, redness, swelling, and sometimes stiffness, as well as pain. Really, in the short term, we find that inflammation can actually be helpful and be a part of normal healing. For example, after a sprain or after an infection. But when it's long term, this low-grade inflammation especially can cause a damage to tissues, and it can contribute to arthritis, heart disease, and many other chronic conditions. So it should be important that people seek medical advice once they find that their pain is lasting longer than a few weeks, even though they've been taking, you know, analgesics or pain medications. If this pain keeps coming back, or if the pain is getting worse instead of better, or even if it starts to affect their daily activities, or to affect their sleep, their mood, or their work.
0: So as a GP with special interest in integrative medicine, what exactly does an integrative approach involve, and how does it differ from conventional treatment alone?
1: Now, when we look at managing a patient using an integrative approach, I often would start with the foundations, as any GP would, a proper history, having a comprehensive examination of the patient, and where necessary, investigations that can be done to rule out different differential diagnoses. And above this, it's important also now to look at the lifestyle, the mind-body factors that may be driving or maintaining this pain and inflammation. With conventional treatments, such as our pain relief medicines, analgesics, they do target inflammation with our anti-inflammatories. And we also look at introducing supportive treatment, the physiotherapy, and where necessary, referral can be done to the appropriate specialist, whether the patient needs to see a rheumatologist or may benefit from management at a pain clinic. But alongside this, it's important to work with the patient on their sleep. Maintaining movement is very important, because oftentimes we think, oh, there's pain there, I just want to remain still. But it's important to constantly keep the motion going. Stress needs to be well managed. Diet needs to be monitored. And lifestyle modification basically can all amplify inflammation and the pain signaling in the body. So we do find that evidence-based complementary options can include things like a structured exercise or even mindfulness and cognitive behavioral strategies. And some cases, you have acupuncture, manual therapies, where there's reasonable evidence that there is benefit and safety. So tablets can help turn the volume down on pain, but how you move, sleep, eat, and manage stress is actually much more important to help unplug some of the wires that feed the amplifier there.
0: So, you know, chronic inflammation is often called a silent problem because it's not always obvious. What are some of the early warning signs that people should look out for, and what role do factors such as stress, poor sleep, nutrition, and physical inactivity play in driving inflammation?
1: Looking at early signs of chronic inflammation, we find that, like you've said, it's silent, and that's because we can't always see the swelling or the redness. But over time, it can actually cause wear and tear on the joint or the blood vessels, or even in our gut and brain. And some possible early signs could include ongoing tiredness. Patient might feel low energy or experience brain fog, or frequent or long-lasting aches and stiffness, especially worse in the morning, but it improves as the day goes on, as they get moving. Recurrent digestive issues is also a possibility, headaches, or even low mood that doesn't have any other clear explanation. Now, with lifestyle factors, they can either fan the flames or help cool them, depending on what one consciously and intentionally subscribes to. Firstly, we must remember that chronic stress keeps our stress hormones and also the inflammatory pathways constantly switched on. So it's important that we can lower the pain thresholds, and we can actually prevent worsening of inflammatory conditions if we choose healthier lifestyle options. We have to look at our sleep patterns. Poor or short sleep definitely makes the immune system more reactive, and that's also very strongly linked to higher pain sensitivity and more flare-ups. So it worsens chronic inflammation, and it can be just a vicious cycle where you find that eventually such an individual may end up with even autoimmune conditions. Diets with a high in ultra-processed foods, that's a very big one. Added sugars, unhealthy fats, these are also linked with higher markers of inflammation. So it's important to include diets that are rich in vegetables, in fruits, whole grains, legumes, nuts, oily fish. These all help in lowering inflammation. We also definitely can't overstress the importance of physical activity. It allows the joints to constantly be in motion. It reduces the stiffness, and it helps the muscles. It helps to strengthen the muscles. So this gentle, regular movement can reduce the inflammation and maintain the joint and heart health. So it's important that we may not see inflammation, but our body often whispers early with the fatigue, the stiffness, or even the low productivity much longer before it shouts out with a diagnosis.
0: Now, social media is filled with advice on anti-inflammatory diets, you know, supplements and natural remedies. How can people distinguish between evidence-based recommendations and health trends that may be ineffective or even harmful?
1: Yeah, today the internet is full of bold claims, definitely, especially around anti-inflammatory, both diets as well as supplements. Now, the key question to ask here is, what is the quality of the evidence and who actually stands to gain from all this marketing? So it's important to be wary of anything that promises a quick fix or cure for all conditions, or probably using scare tactics or relying on before and after pictures instead of proper evidence-based studies. I will advise that patients or individuals look for recommendations that are consistent with recognized guidelines, and also large independent studies such as advice on more whole plant foods, oily fish to maintain a healthy weight, looking again at the lifestyle. With supplements, you have to treat them like medicine. Some are useful definitely in specific deficiencies or conditions, but at higher doses, multiple products, or even when they are unregulated natural remedies, you may get interaction with some medications that the individual is already taking, or they, because of unchecked consumption, there can be some harm to the liver or kidneys. So it's always best to check with a health professional, especially if you're on prescription drugs or if you're pregnant. You have to be cautious, definitely, with also, you know, giving advice, because most oftentimes we find that out there on social media, it's more about people trying to sell you a product. And if there are no clear ingredients, no doses, no safety information to fall back on, if it sounds too good to be true, then you know that the one cure for everything, it's best that you seek your healthcare professional, contact your GP. If it sounds too good to be true, it's probably marketing, not medicine.
0: Finally, Dr. Haniyat, you know, for someone who has been living with chronic pain for years and feels discouraged, what message of hope would you like to leave them with, and what practical first steps can they take towards improving their health through an integrative approach?
1: Yeah, with anyone who's been battling with chronic pain for years, I would say acknowledging your pain is real. You are not imagining it. It's not just in your head. And there are still things that we can try together, even if you seem to have tried everything before. So you find that chronic pain can reflect the changes in the nervous and the immune system. And over time, this system can adapt. The goal would be to aim for better control and a better quality of life, not perfection. But practical first steps within the integrative approach, I'll advise that you start small, taking realistic goals, gentle regular movements such as taking short walks, water-based exercise, aqua soys, simply stretching, you know, also. That can be tailored to your medical condition. The movement, when it's regular, can really help to calm overactive pain pathways. And this also goes a long way to improve the mood and sleep. And also I'll advise that you work with your GP or your pain team to review your medications. If you're already on chronic meds, consider physiotherapy or pain management programs. Also important to screen for low mood, anxiety, or poor sleep, all of which can amplify pain. Just constantly, you know, adopt healthier lifestyle changes, shift your diet gradually towards more plant-based, whole foods, reduce ultra-processed foods so that you can lower the inflammation over time. And then paced breathing, relaxation, mindfulness, or even cognitive behavioral therapy with CBT-based pain coping strategies really help the brain to turn down the volume on pain signals. So it's important to have this hand in hand. Even if we cannot switch the pain off completely, we can almost always help you reclaim some comfort, function, and joy. You don't have to do it alone, really. It's never too late to start.
0: Yeah. I think the final question would then be, how important is mindset and emotional well-being in the journey towards better health? Because, you know, people feel discouraged, especially if they've been living for so many years with chronic pain. They almost reach a point of hopelessness, and they actually do give up at times. But what role does a mindset play in a situation like this?
1: Now, this goes a long way, because we find out, we always talk about having a positive mindset.
0: Mm.
1: But that positive mindset isn't just going to wake up and appear. We need to take the small daily actions to put that in place. Having a great support system with relatives, family, with your medical team, a multidisciplinary team that helps manage whatever chronic conditions you're going through, goes a long way in assisting patients to attain this mindset. And then we remember that, especially for us as Muslims, we do place our tawakkul in Almighty Allah.
0: Mm.
1: And we know that not even a single thorn will prick a believer, except that Allah uses this as a means of alleviating his difficulty, or also to elevate his status, or to forgive his sin. So this in itself is a consolation that helps us to have a beautiful sabr when we're going through the difficult times. But the support of family, the support of friends, the understanding of the community within which we exist also plays a huge role in helping us to positively reinstate that pain may be there, this may be a chronic, long journey that we need to walk, but at the end of the day, we take in one step at a time, and we trust in fully in the process.
0: Mm. Dr. Khania, thank you very much for your time. Jazakallah khairan for your time this afternoon. Much appreciated on Radio Islam International.
1: Shukran for having me. It's a pleasure.
0: Assalamu alaikum wa rahmatullahi wa barakatuh. That was Dr. Khaniyat Ebisola speaking to us about managing chronic pain and inflammation through an integrative, evidence-based approach.
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Today we look at the life of Ummul Mu'mineen, Ummu Habiba radiyallahu ta'ala anha. Her actual name is Ramla and her kunniya is Ummu Habiba radiyallahu ta'ala anha. And if you look at her parents, she is a well-known person in Makkatul Mukarrama. She comes from one of the noble homes, and her father was a sworn enemy of the Prophet sallallahu alaihi wasallam until before the conquest of Makkah, where Abu Sufyan became a Muslim. So Abu Sufyan bin Umayyah is the father, and he is a notable figure. His son Muawiyah bin Abi Sufyan is well known also, who is the scribe of Wahi and Katibul Wahi, who is known as, and the Prophet sallallahu alaihi wasallam praised him also. So the Prophet sallallahu alaihi wasallam married her around the 6th year after Hijrah. At that time the Prophet of Allah was around 58 years of age and Ummu Habiba was around 36 years of age. Initially she was in the nikah of Ubaidullah bin Jahash, and he was first a Christian, and then he became a Muslim, and then he became a Christian again. So that is his story. Ummu Habiba accepted Islam early on in Makkatul Mukarrama, and she is part of the delegation that migrated to Abyssinia in Habasha, and she remained there until her group with Ja'far bin Abi Talib were reunited back with the Prophet sallallahu alaihi wasallam. So whilst she was in Habasha, she was in the nikah for Ubaidullah bin Jahash, and he passed away on other than Islam, and she observed her iddah, and thereafter the Prophet sallallahu alaihi wasallam married her, which we will discuss today in our discussion. When we look at her mother's name is Hind and her father's name is Sufyan. And in terms of her nikah, the Prophet sallallahu alaihi wasallam had written to Najashi to intervene in the matter once the iddah was over, and Najashi had sent his servant to convey the message to Ummu Habiba that the Prophet of Allah has written to me that I should marry him off to you. So that is the incident we are going to cover here. وَرَوَى النَّجَاشِيُّ وَرُوِيَ أَنَّ النَّجَاشِي أَرْسَلَ إِلَيْهَا جَارِيَةً. Her name was Abraha. 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The Prophet of Allah has written to him that he should get you married to him. So Ummu Habiba was so happy that وَأَعْطَتْ جَارِيَةَ أَبْرَهَا سِوَارَيْن وَخَوَاتِمْ مِنْ فِضَّ سُرُورًا بِمَا بَشَّرَتْ هَبِي. It was a customary thing in the Arabs that if somebody brought good news, then you would give them something out of joy, out of happiness. So Ummu Habiba at that time was wearing two bangles of silver, and she was wearing a ring, and she took off all this jewelry, the ring and the bangles, and she gave it to Abraha, the slave girl of Najashi. And this was to show her happiness and an honor that she was blessed with in her lifetime. And this is, of course, in light of the sacrifices that these people made. Imagine being the daughter of a leader in Mecca. She wasn't an ordinary person. This is an important point to understand. She did not come from weak or vulnerable circumstances. She came from a family that provided protection, because an Arab community was built on tribalism, and they would protect their own even if they differed in their religion. But when it came to customs and to the honor of the tribe, they would defend. Like how the Prophet of Allah was protected by his uncle Abu Talib and also his family, the Banu Hashim. And they stayed with him in the valley of Abu Talib for at least 3 years when they were going through the boycott. There were those who were Muslims, and then there were those who did not bring Islam. But because they were the family of the Prophet ﷺ, they continued to support him.
So likewise with Ummu Habiba. Ummu Habiba comes from a very noble background in that sense. She had tribal backing. And in fact, if you look at her grandfather, from the mother's side, it was Utbah. So it was Ummu Habiba bintu Hind bintu Utbah. Utbah was also one of the leaders of the Quraysh. And from this side, it was Abu Sufyan, who was also a leader and coming from a formidable tribe, the Umayyads. So the Umayyad dynasty runs through the very same lineage here. So when you look at the background of Ummu Habiba, she comes from a noble background with good tribal support. But when she brought Islam, obviously circumstances were not favorable in Mecca, and she decided to make hijrah. And it was a great sacrifice, as I just explained to you, that she didn't come from a poor background. She came from a noble background. So to give up all of that and then to go live in a foreign land, and not just for a month or two, they stayed there until the conquest of Khaybar. So you can well imagine how long that period was and how difficult it was for these people to migrate and to be away from the Muslims for such a long time. So the Prophet of Allah, when he married these women, each one had a story behind them. And each one came with great sacrifices. Likewise, Ummu Habiba radiallahu ta'ala anha. So Najashi sent for Ummu Habiba and he expressed the desire of the Prophet sallallahu alayhi wasallam. And so Ummu Habiba then appointed in her family Khalid bin Sa'id ibn al-As as the wakil, her representative, to be present in the nikah majlis. And so it is mentioned here, the khutbah is even mentioned here of Najashi when he made the nikah, and it reads here, Alhamdulillah al-Malik al-Quddus as-salamu al-mu'min al-muhaymin al-aziz al-jabbar 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Okay, that's part of the narration and not the khutbah. So he read this khutbah and he said, I have accepted this request of the Prophet sallallahu alaihi wasallam to marry him off to you, and I am giving the mahar of 400 gold coins, and probably this is the most expensive dowry given in the setting of the Prophet sallallahu alaihi wasallam. 400 gold coins. Obviously Najashi gave this because he's a king representing another king, and that is the Prophet of Allah sallallahu alaihi wasallam. He is a king of this dunya, Najashi, but the Prophet of Allah is the king of this dunya, and also he is known as the leader of all people on the day of Qiyamah. Ana sayyidu wuldi Adam wala fakhra li. The Prophet of Allah used to say, I am the leader of all people on the day of Qiyamah, and there is no fakhr or ostentation in this. So because he was a noble person, Najashi gave such a handsome amount, 400 gold coins. I wonder what it would equate to in today's day and age if we do the calculations. ثُمَّ سَكَبَ الدَّنَانِيرُ بَيْنَ يَدَيْ الْقَوْمِ فَتَكَلَّمَ خَالِدُ بْنُ سَعِيدُ بْنُ الْعَاسِ فَقَالَ. Then obviously this was the proposal. Then the acceptance came from the other side, and he also read the khutbah and he said, أَمَّا بَعْدْ فَقَدْ أَجَبْتُ إِلَى مَا دَعَى بِهِ إِلَى مَا دَعَى بِهِ رَسُولُ اللَّهِ صَلَّى اللَّهُ عَلَيْهِ وَسَلَّمَ وَزَوَّجْتُهُ أُمَّ حَبِيبَ بِنْتْ أَبِي سُفْيَانَ فَبَارَكَ اللَّهُ لِرَسُولِ اللَّهِ صَلَّى اللَّهُ عَلَيْهِ وَسَلَّمَ وَدُفِعَتِ الدَّنَانِيرُ إِلَى خَالِدٍ فَقَبَضَهَا. 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Then they wanted to disperse after the nikah. فقال النجاشي اجلسوا. So Najashi said, hey, hold on, remain behind. فإن سنة الأنبياء إذا تزوجوا أن يؤكل طعام على التزويج. He then said, you know what, the practice of the Anbiya alayhi salatu wasalam is such that when they do get married,
then a meal is provided for the people who attend and the walima is given. So in honor of the Prophet sallallahu alayhi wasallam, the meals were provided, and fada'a bi ta'amin fa akalu thumma tafarraqu, and they ate and thereafter they dispersed. As a side point, people ask, is there a function before the walima? One could glean from this particular incident that there is a function that took place before the actual consummation of the marriage, because the Prophet of Allah was in Medina and she is in Abyssinia, and yet there was a dawat that took place in honor of the Prophet sallallahu alaihi wasallam. Ye ishara hai. Thereafter we continue. She was reunited with the Prophet sallallahu alaihi wasallam just around when Khaybar was about to be conquered by the Prophet sallallahu alaihi wasallam. And the Prophet sallallahu alaihi wasallam, when he met Ja'far, he was so happy. He said, "I don't know if my happiness today is because of the conquest of Khaybar or because of seeing you, O Ja'far." And Ja'far was very close to the Prophet sallallahu alaihi wasallam. He is the brother of Ali ibn Abi Talib and the cousin of the Prophet sallallahu alaihi wasallam. It is mentioned here about Ummu Habiba radiyallahu ta'ala anha. Her love for the Prophet sallallahu alaihi wasallam was such that when Abu Sufyan came to Medina to discuss the matters pertaining the agreement that the Muslims and the Quraysh had, and the agreement was broken on the side of the Quraysh. Basically, their allies had broken the agreement, and so Abu Sufyan was very desirous of securing another agreement and to overlook that mistake. So he came to Medina, and when he came, he visited his daughter, and he was about to sit, and Ummu Habiba very quickly removed that cushion from beneath her father. So the father asked, Ummu Habiba, is it because your father is not fit for the cushion, or the cushion not fit for your father? What is it? So she said, my beloved father, this is the special place where the Prophet of Allah sits in my house, and because you are still not an Islam, you are a mushrik, I do not wish for you to sit in his place. And so Abu Sufyan was taken aback that his daughter has become so firm on the deen of Allah Rabbul Izzah. She's one of the first people to accept Islam in her household and in her family. Abu Sufyan becomes a Muslim later on when the conquest of Makkah is about to take place. It is also mentioned here that before she was about to pass away, she called for Aisha radiallahu ta'ala anha. And Aisha radiallahu ta'ala anha narrates that da'atni Ummu Habiba inda mawtiha faqalat qad kana yakunu baynana ma yakunu bayna ad-dara'ir. She said, Aisha, you know, there have been a few exchanges between us, and that is expected because we are counterparts and we are vying for the attention of the best men. I am requesting you that you forgive me for any shortcomings on my side, if anything untoward has happened between us. So she says, فَحَلَلْتُهَا وَاسْتَغْفَرَتُ لَهَا. Aisha said, I forgave her, and I even asked Allah for forgiveness for both of us, you know, that Allah must forgive us. Then she did the same thing, and وَأَرْسَلَتْ إِلَىٰ أُمِّ سَلَمَ بِمِثْلِ ذَلِكَ. And then she called for Ummu Salama, and she said the same thing to Ummu Salama. And it is also mentioned here about Ummu Habiba radiallahu ta'ala anha, that she was so desirous of sharing the goodness of having the Prophet of Allah in the nikah with her sister, to the point that one day she said to the Prophet of Allah, O Nabi of Allah, you already have other women in your nikah, what's the harm if you add one more? Why don't you marry my sister also? So the Prophet of Allah said, don't you know, O Ummu Habiba, that you cannot marry two sisters in one nikah, and she is not permissible for me under the circumstances. But the point that ulama write is that she was so desirous of sharing the goodness that she had experienced and the honor that she had
with the Nabi of Allah that she wanted this honor to be extended to her sister also. So these were some of the incidents that have been covered in terms of Ummu Habiba radiallahu ta'ala anha. Obviously, when she was ready to leave Abyssinia, then Najashi made all the necessary arrangements to have her, to take her and have her unite with the Prophet sallallahu alaihi wasallam. And Shurahbil was the person who had been entrusted with this great work. And obviously, Najashi had sent some gifts to the Prophet of Allah also. From there, you know, the khuf. It is mentioned in the books of history that he sent a pair of khuf, leather socks, for the Prophet sallallahu alaihi wasallam. And Najashi is Najashi radiallahu ta'ala an. When he passed away, the Prophet sallallahu alaihi wasallam performed salatul janaza in absentia. Today it is where Masjid al-Musalla stands in Medina, popularly known as Masjid al-Ghamama. That is the location where the Prophet of Allah had gathered his companions to perform salatul janaza ala al-ghaib. She passed away توفيت سنة 44. She passed away in the 44th year after Hijrah. 44th year after Hijrah. So if you look at it in terms of dates, she could be around if you take it there in that way, she could be around 72 years of age when she passed away. 72 years of age when she passes away. And she was around 5 years in the marriage of the Prophet sallallahu alaihi wasallam. That means if you take those 5 years and 36, about 30 years after the Prophet of Allah, she passed away. She lived for at least 3 decades. Many of these wives of the Prophet sallallahu alaihi wasallam lived a considerable amount after the demise of the Prophet sallallahu alaihi wasallam. So that is our discussion on Ummu Habiba radiyallahu ta'ala anha.

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2: Assalamu alaikum wa rahmatullahi wa barakatuh. It's Thursday, the 9th of July 2026, corresponding to the 23rd of Muharram 1448. In local news, President Cyril Ramaphosa has extended the Madlanga Commission of Inquiry until the 2nd of October, giving the inquiry additional time to conclude its hearings. Under the revised timetable, all evidence must be presented by the new deadline, with the Commission expected to submit its final report to the President on the 16th of November. The inquiry had originally been due to complete its work by the end of August. Presidential spokesperson Vincent Magwenya explains the reasons for the extension.
3: The extension allows the Commission to hear evidence on all of the matters listed in its terms of reference. Without an extension, the Commission will have to leave large parts of its work unfinished. President Ramaphosa once again expresses his deepest appreciation for the work conducted by the Commission, as well as for the manner in which law enforcement agencies are following up testimony emerging from the Commission hearings.
2: In other local news, South Africa's manufacturing sector contracted in May, with production falling 4.3% compared with the same month last year, according

0: According to Statistics South Africa, the decline was driven by weaker output across 7 of the 10 manufacturing divisions, including food and beverages, metal products, and wood and paper manufacturing. Although the petroleum and chemicals, textiles, and electrical machinery sectors recorded growth, it was not enough to offset the broader downturn. On the African continent, the UN High Commissioner for Human Rights, Volker Turk, says residents in Sudan's Al Obeid region face severe shortages and repeated drone attacks, while the UN has documented reports of summary executions, abductions, torture, and sexual violence across the Kordofan region. He urged the international community to act swiftly to prevent a repeat of the atrocities witnessed in Al-Fashir last year. The warning comes as reports indicate the rapid support forces are massing fighters around Al Obeid, placing hundreds of thousands of civilians at risk. On Radio Islam's Media Lens, we examined how much of the international media coverage focuses on the humanitarian crisis, while often overlooking the key question of how the conflict continues to be enabled. Radio Islam spoke to Hafiz Ibrahim Dean for more insight.
1: You know, the media coverage is not contextual enough, and so it doesn't actually look at the roots of the conflict, who's supporting the conflict, why the conflict is enduring. As the you know, the activist group African Defenders talks about, no one talks about, so how is the siege being supported? And so we have this very bland, neutral resolutions being passed, mainly because of the lack of information or the lack of want for information.
0: In Palestine news, human rights groups are raising urgent concerns over the condition of Palestinian doctor Dr. Hussam Abu Safia, who has been held by Israeli regime authorities without charge since December 2024. The director of Kamal Adwan Hospital in northern Gaza is reportedly in critical condition after being transferred to solitary confinement, with reports that he is struggling to breathe, speak, and remain conscious. The Council on American-Islamic Relations has launched an international campaign urging governments to press for his immediate release, warning that his life is at serious risk. On Radio Islam's America report, we spoke to the National Communications Director of CARE, Ibrahim Hooper, about the growing calls for action and the wider concerns over the treatment of Palestinian detainees in Israeli custody.
2: He's just the most prominent of so many medical personnel and others kidnapped and held without charge, without trial, without anything by Israeli occupation forces. And the genocide continues. It's just now under the radar and people seem to have forgotten about it, particularly in the West.
0: To this news now, Palestinian President Mahmoud Abbas has announced that legislative elections will be held on the 28th of November, marking the first parliamentary vote in more than 20 years. A presidential decree calls on Palestinians in Jerusalem, the occupied West Bank, and Gaza to elect a new Palestinian Legislative Council. The last legislative elections were held in 2006, while presidential elections are expected to take place during the first quarter of 2027. Abbas has remained in office since 2005 after successive elections were repeatedly postponed. In finance news, the rand is trading at 16.37 to the dollar, 21.93 to the pound, 18.72 to the euro, and 4.36 to the Saudi rial. Gold is trading at $4,126.11 a fine ounce, and Brent crude oil at $77.60 a barrel. Our Salah times in Johannesburg, Maghrib sets in at 5.33 p.m. and Isha is at 6.52 p.m. And in Durban, Maghrib sets in at 5.14 p.m. and Isha is at 6:35 p.m. I am Juwaria Eksteen with your Radio Islam News. The time is 6 minutes past four.
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1: Yes, time for the daily interactive question. We're joined by Sister Mumtaz. Assalamu alaikum wa rahmatullahi wa barakatuh.
2: Alaikum salam wa rahmatullahi wa barakatuh.
1: Let's talk about it. Are friends obligated to support, or should support be earned? That is the question. What's been the response?
2: Okay, so going into this question, I didn't complete the sentence. I want to see how people view it and how perspectives change it. If people viewed it in terms of friendship or in terms of emotional support or business support. Leila Hartley says, what does support mean? Support is a very broad idea. Shazana Sheriff says, as a friend, why not? If you can share posts and like someone else's business, you can do it for your friend. Fiona Sira says, I think it depends on the relationship, but business-wise, I think that friends should support each other because that's how small businesses grow. Amina Sira says, support. What's that? Friends only support when they're in a public eye and stand to gain something. Or maybe it's a fly catch. Or maybe I'm a fly who catch rotten friends. Fiola Dawood says, support comes in many ways, supporting in relationships, supporting financially, supporting in work situations. As someone mentioned, it depends. Not supporting also not does not mean an end of a friendship. There should be no obligation. We give support naturally because of relationships we build. And if we cannot support, support does not make us bad ones. As people deal with different pressures at different times, again, support can be earned. Remember that what you give out is what you get back. It does not mean entitlement. Faizan Nakura said support could be in different ways, sharing an ad, spreading the word to those in need of products or services, just clicking like or on their post or content or show that you acknowledge them and make dua for their success. Just be kind, as we live in a rough time as well. Another one is from Zaid Ismail. He says support is offered because of who you are, not because of what someone deserves. If you can only do if you only do it because you think they deserve it, then you're feeding your ego. Uzma Jaya said support is offered, but it's also earned. It's a two-way street. And lastly, Aisha Hanif says, if you truly want your friends to succeed, yes, you will support them without being asked. Now, Muftisab, I'm going to go back to this here. Like I said, it was a very broad question, and I want to see how people responded to it. When you seen this, what was your first reaction?
1: Yes, you know, when you when you see the words, you know, should support be earned, at instance, you know, I would have thought that support is something that's natural, that, you know, you expect it from those around you. And then it made me think a bit deeper to think, you know, what are the different dynamics at play here? And in terms of how I respond to certain situations and how people will respond and what is the long-term consequences to that. So what was your intended purpose for it?
2: So my intended purpose was, it was supposed to be, like I said, it was to see how people think, how they would interact with a question that doesn't give you a basic answer. There is no one way. And what I want to see from this is, how do we view it? Do we view it in a ways of someone's businesses? Should support only be when it comes to someone's businesses? Or as friends, do we only support each other as friends and we keep businesses aside? As we know, the saying is, there's no family in business as well. So I want to see how people responded to this, how they reacted to it, what would they illusion be. Now, this was posted on international site as well. And the response also was varied between people assuming that support is in a financial term in terms of businesses and not in terms of support as in friendship, as in being there for someone, which shows us that we all have a different thought pattern to how we think of things.
1: Yes, certainly thought-provoking. Jazakumullah khair. Assalamu alaikum wa rahmatullahi wa barakatuh.
2: Wa alaikum salam wa rahmatullahi wa barakatuh.
1: That was Sister Mumtaz with the daily interactive question.
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1: Yes, King Zulu's and the counterpart from Zimbabwe, President Emmerson Mnangagwa, will meet this weekend. So we're joined by our guest, Marvelous Khumalo. Marvelous, good day and welcome to the program.
8: Good day, brother, and thank you so much for putting me through the program, and a good afternoon to the listeners.
1: Thank you for availing yourself to speak to us. We appreciate your presence and your participation on this program. So, Marvelous, yeah, what do you think about this meeting that is coming up? The Zulu King and the counterpart, we have the president of the of Zimbabwe. What do you think of this meeting?
8: Yeah, I think the meeting is a good intervention. But however, good as it is, in terms of timing, I think it shows that this meeting is poorly timed. And I also question the meeting, the influence of the royal families meeting a member of the executive. Why not having a meeting pitting two members of the executive from South Africa and from Zimbabwe? That is my major concern in terms of the time and the people meeting in terms of their constitution.
1: Yes. So that is obviously a point of concern, as to the one end you have a traditional leader, and on the other end you have political leaders, and whether you should be having both on either side to balance the meeting. In terms of, you know, looking at the situation and, you know, the timing of this and what needs to happen going forward, what are some of the things that should be discussed between the representatives from South Africa as well as Zimbabwe?
8: Yeah, sure. In terms of international diplomacy, this engagement, as Zimbabweans, we don't recognize it. We feel it is not strategic. Remember, these leaders, the two royal kings and President Mnangagwa are meeting when thousands of people have already been deported and sent back to their countries. Why are they meeting now? Why did they not meet before the June 30 deadline that was given for the foreign nationals that were being hosted by South Africa to vacate South Africa? So really, this is that comes to us. Then also, consider this against the background that one can safely conclude that the engagement is purely for personal gains and interests. Remember the ambition of the self-proclaimed King Mutapa. Remember, President Mnangagwa is now claiming that he is King Mutapa. So we feel that this engagement is simply to position himself towards creating a monarchy in Zimbabwe, not necessarily addressing the diplomatic challenges that are existing between South Africa, between Harare, and the other nations within the SADC region and those outside the SADC region, but within the African continent.
1: Yes. So the timing has been bad, and the setup is also disproportionate. So in terms of the meeting, what should happen now? How can this be made constructive, considering that it could have been done earlier, it could have been more balanced in terms of representation? But now where we are, should it be called off, or what could be done to make this a useful exercise?
8: Yeah, calling it off might be difficult, given that already today is a Thursday and they are supposed to be meeting this weekend. But possibly for them to know that the interest of Zimbabweans and the other citizens from other African countries is that of a pan-African society cooperating politically, socially, and economically, while also peacefully coexisting for the development of SADC and the continent, and the continent at large. It is disheartening to witness a divided region, the SADC region, a divided SADC region or continent. And this, for me, it put an egg on the faces of Figan that founded the Organization of African Unity, now known as the African Union. Those figures that he met and set in 1963, the likes of Kwame Nkrumah, Julius Nyerere, Sam Nujoma, Samora Machel, and Nelson Mandela, and the others, I think these leaders should be turning in their graves as they witness the collapse of their United States of Africa dream. And also considering that during the fight against apartheid in South Africa, the southern region stood with South Africa, and some South Africans sought refuge in neighboring countries, including Zimbabwe and other countries that share borders with South Africa. It's a sad and disheartening situation in terms of what is obtaining in South Africa and in the region currently. So in terms of what should be done, South Africa should be sincere to the spirit of brotherhood and solidarity and Ubuntu. It is failing to stand with Zimbabwe and other African countries in their times of need. We feel that South Africa should show the same brotherhood, solidarity, and Ubuntu which it received during its fight against the apartheid. Really, for me, this is the major issue.
1: Yes, certainly. The thought-provoking points that you really raise, and We certainly hope that two countries can come together on the various levels and sort out the issue. Thank you very much, Marvelous, for speaking to us.
8: Okay, thank you so much, my brother.
1: Okay, go well. Bye-bye.
8: Okay, bye.
1: Well, that was Marvelous Kumalo speaking to us about the meeting between the Zulu King and Zimbabwean president. Now, from that, we go to our newspapers.
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1: Welcome to the program, Sister Jueda. Assalamu alaikum wa rahmatullahi wa barakatuh.
10: Wa alaikum salam wa rahmatullahi wa barakatuh.
1: Fikile Mbalula stands firm against EFF's defamatory claims.
10: A public dispute between the African National Congress and the Economic Freedom Fighters has intensified after ANC Secretary General Fikile Mbalula rejected the EFF's demand that he apologize for remarks accusing the party of anti-immigrant vigilantism. The EFF has threatened legal action unless Mbalula withdraws his statements and issues a public apology. In response, Mbalula, through his lawyers, maintains that his comments were justified and argues that the EFF's allegations against him are without legal merit.
1: Okay. Now let's go to the KZN. We have daily news, 240 million psych hospital for South Coast.
10: That's right. Residents of the Ugu district are set to benefit from improved mental health care with plans for a new 28-bed psychiatric hospital in Port Shepstone. The 240 million rand project aims to expand access to specialist inpatient and outpatient services while creating jobs and stimulating the local economy. The facility will be developed by the KwaZulu-Natal Departments of Health and Public Works and Infrastructure to address a long-standing shortage of specialized mental health services in the region.
1: Okay, let's look at the Cape Argus.
10: The murder of engineer Suran Vinvogel has renewed scrutiny of South Africa's parole system after it emerged that murder accused Rashad Daniels was on parole and had reportedly been arrested twice before the killing. Activists and members of parliament argue that stronger oversight of the parole system may have prevented the killing, with questions now being raised about how the accused remained at liberty despite repeated encounters with the police.
1: No obligation to provide, Israel accused of withholding water from Jordan. This is the Middle East Eye.
10: Yes, Israeli regime authorities have not renewed an agreement to supply additional water to Jordan, despite water-sharing commitments under the 1994 peace treaty between the two sides. Jordan, which relies heavily on imported water, is reportedly concerned that the delay is being used as leverage in broader political relations. The issue has added to tensions, with water security remaining a critical concern for the kingdom amid ongoing regional instability.
1: Jazakumullah khair. Assalamu alaikum wa rahmatullahi wa barakatuh.
10: My pleasure. Wa alaikum salam wa rahmatullahi wa barakatuh.
1: That was our afternoon look at the newspapers.
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1: 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Narrated by Bukhari.
2: This Asr-e-Dhan is brought to you by Africa Muslims Agency. 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
5: Bismillah ar-Rahman ar-Rahim. We all know and understand that Sayyidina Musa alayhi salatu was salam was a Nabi and he was from amongst the Ulul Azm, Anbiya. In fact, the Torah ranks the second noblest book after the Quran. And Khidr alayhi salam, to whom he traveled, he had ilmu asrar al-kawn, the knowledge of the secrets of this world. On this journey between Musa and Khidr or Khadir, Sayyidina Musa discovered many things that he was unaware of. So the scholars tell us that we learn from this, أن الاطلاع على أمثال هذه المغيبات وكشفها ليس من المقاصد فقد احتجب عنها موسى, that it is not an objective of the Sharia to probe or to understand or to comprehend the mysteries of this world, because Musa alayhi salam was more superior to Khadir, yet he did not have this knowledge. And the point I want to impress, or the etiquette I want to drive, is that sometimes we have the opportunity to interact with a scholar and the floor is open to ask him questions, and then we want to ask, you know, things, mysterious things of this world. Is Khadir alayhi salam still alive or not? Rather engage in asking about the rulings of your life. Is your dealings correct? Is your interactions correct? Is your business dealings in order? Sayyidina Ali was sitting with the Prophet sallallahu alayhi wasallam, and of course he could ask the Prophet of Allah anything. And what did he ask the Prophet sallallahu alayhi wasallam? Mada asna'u li najati nafsi? O Prophet sallallahu alayhi wasallam, what can I do for the salvation of my soul? And he sallallahu alayhi wa sallam said, do two things. Kul halalan wa kul sidqan. Utter that which is true and eat that which is pure. So the etiquette of today is, when asking a question, concern yourself with that which is fundamental, objective, and will result in your pardon and hopefully entry into Jannah. May Allah grant us the correct understanding. Ameen ya Rabbil Alameen.
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7: La joie Kahindo should be in school, excited about what the future may hold. But the 18-year-old is learning how to raise her younger siblings. She lost both her parents to Ebola.
8: My mother's condition was very serious. She contracted the disease while she was pregnant, and its effects were causing her a lot of discomfort. On Monday, the neighbors called an ambulance to take her away and asked my father to go with her, since he was also sick. They both went to the hospital. On Tuesday, we received the terrible news. Both my father and my mother had died.
7: Kahindo has become both sister and parent, caring for her younger brothers and sisters while trying to rebuild a life shattered by the virus. She says the responsibility leaves little room for grief.
8: When I look at my younger siblings, I tell myself that if I spend my days and nights crying, who will comfort them? That gives me the strength to carry on.
7: They visit their parents' graves, planting a tree in their memory. For the youngest, the loss is still difficult to understand. Kahindo explains that this is where their father now rests. Later, they return to the family home, still locked and abandoned since their parents died. Their uncle, who has taken them in, says the tragedy changed his understanding of the disease.
0: To everyone who still doubts that this disease exists, stop doubting. If anyone comes to raise awareness about this disease, please do not ignore them, and please do not doubt anymore. I have no more doubts.
7: As the outbreak continues to spread, more families are suffering the same unimaginable loss. For children like Kahindo and her siblings, surviving Ebola was only the beginning. Now they are learning to grow up without the people they loved most. Hamza Muhammad, Al Jazeera.
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So, sickness is a great gift from Allah subhanahu wa ta'ala. Outwardly, it seems like the lack of good health, but there's great benefit that comes from it. There's a narration of Yahya bin Sa'id that Anna rajulan ja'ahu al-maut fi zaman Rasulillah sallallahu alaihi wasallam, that a man passed away suddenly. So someone said, "Qala rajul hani'an lahu mata wa lam yubtala bi maradin." That congratulations to him, he died and he was not tried by sickness in any way. So this was something that came through from some people said this at that time. And Nabi Salim said, "Wayhak ma yudrika لو أن الله ابتلاه بمرض فكفر عنه من سيئاته." That perhaps through his sickness you will get expiation of sins. May Allah Rabbul Izzah grant us expiation of our sins. We have our interview coming up shortly.

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1: Millions of South Africans rely on prepaid SIM cards, but new regulation from ICASA could see inactive numbers deactivated and recycled after just 90 days of no activity. Shirin Ibrahim joins us to unpack what the changes mean, who will be affected, and the simple steps consumers can take now to avoid losing their numbers and protect their digital identity. Shirin, assalamu alaikum and welcome to the program.
2: Alaikum salam wa rahmatullahi wa barakatuh, and thank you for having me on your program, and thank you to the listeners to also basically dial in and listen to this interview as well.
1: Thank you for joining us. Let's start with the basics. What exactly has ICASA changed, and why has it decided to introduce these new rules?
2: I think, you know, one needs to first understand what is actually ICASA. ICASA is basically the Independent Communications Authority of South Africa. And they owned or established by the South African government. You see, they operated as a statutory government agency. And they're accountable to Parliament and the Department of Communications and Technologies and all of that. So what actually happened in what we're going to discuss just now is that a new law has been passed. Now, this law is not something that's new per se in terms of the regulatory aspects. It's just that it's been fast-tracked. So let's go back in some time, especially in the telecoms sector. In the past, a person would basically have a postpaid or a prepaid option to basically use a network provider for airtime, and basically you'd be able to make calls and all of that. What happened is that the reset is happening now in the country where the thing that we are having in postpaid, you see, in the past you would have a postpaid account, meaning you'd have a contract, the service provider would basically bill you, you use your ID, your utility bill and all of that there, and you have a more stable way of getting your calls and doing messaging and all of the things that you need to do with banking and all of that. The difference is that when the telecommunications network providers and all of the resellers and the agents basically came through, they wanted to do a bit of market capture. So what they did is they started issuing a whole lot of prepaid SIM cards, and with that, it opened up a whole market so people could just top up and not be regulated in an administrative way as thoroughly as possible. So as a result, it opened up a lot of loopholes for people to do different types of things that's affecting the country right now. And what I mean by that is that, you see, in 2023-2024, the banks and SACs and all of that told ICASA that they're going to stop trusting SIMs, because we had, I think, about 3.3 billion cyber fraud that was lost through banks. And then we had another 800 million that was through SAFA and all of that. So now this is to regulate the market to see that the cyber fraud is basically being curbed, as well as, you know, getting everybody digitalized as well. So in the past, you would have, for example, a person would come and, you know, they have maybe two SIM cards and they have two different numbers. The one is on postpaid, meaning that it's a normal contract. You use it for all of the things that you need to do. But you also had a prepaid card. Now, the prepaid card allowed for people to be different people, but not the real person that they are. So that created a loophole. So what I'm saying is that you're living a fake life. And I'm just going to say the way it is. So as a result, now you can open up fake accounts, and then you're using somebody else's identity. You can swap the identities. So this was opening up a whole can of worms. Now, one would ask now, why is it since when all of this started? Because, you know, RICA is just a regulatory system to reset all of the compliance stuff, like the way you have FICA with the banks. But they're just tightening the laws. Usually you would have 2 years to do these kind of things. Now they're saying, you know what, come January, there's a reset. All the network providers now need to go back and look into their data sets in their database and do a reset to that of what Home Affairs has basically found. They found that in Home Affairs, there's so many people on the population register, but there's too many SIM cards and ghost SIM cards and all of that circulating in the country, you know, with different people. And as a result, now you can't identify those people, which is resulting in identity theft, cyber crime, and So what's happened is that now, in the past, one would basically go in and do all the paper-based type of verifications and all of that. Now, because that system is also flawed, it's delayed, and it is there's a lot of backlogs, and it requires human intervention because it is labor-intensive, they decided to automate this. And this comes from the digital side now. So what they mean is that now when you go to, say, a bank, everything there is digitalized, meaning they can see your ID, they can see your home address. But the difference now is, even if you go to a bank and you use, you know, you want to go there and you want to verify your details, the difference is that through biometrics, they can check through the movement.

0: can also track it, for example, to their SAFA grant and all of that there. So what this reset is actually doing is just tightening the laws so that we don't have fraud. You have it streamlined. Your rework is basically reduced in all of the entities across government and all of that, and even in the private sector. And you can actually understand economically what's happening in terms of your spend, how many people you have in your population, how many ghost cards are basically circulating, because that is where the problem is. It's a symptomatic problem, but it is as a result of a flawed or a bad administrative design. So now you have this law that's coming in, and when you look at come January next year, there's different phases of it. So what would happen is that a person that's, for example, on postpaid doesn't need to really worry, because they're billing and they would basically put in money and pay whatever it is, because they are legitimized, they're legitimized and they can do all of the things that they're doing. The problem comes in that in January, you have a prepaid SIM card and all of a sudden it's deactivated. Now you're wondering, now why is it deactivated? And the deactivation is happening because your identity is not to the person that it belongs to, or you have not basically gone in and recard that prepaid card like you would have, the prepaid number like you would have done in a postpaid account. So you would need to go to one of your service providers, one of the branches, and go in physically. And you would have to go now in and basically say that this is who I am. You will stand in front of a machine. They will recognize you by facial recognition. You would give your utility bills and all of that. And if you are already legitimate, for example, on the Department of Home Affairs on their system, it will sink in. It will say that you are basically authenticated. And that is how you will now be verified and showing that you are compliant. And that ID belongs to that cell phone number, which creates traceability to you.
1: Yes, so considering, you know, what is intended by this and the fact that we can all be saved from possible falling victim to fraud going forward, you know, there seems to be great benefit coming from this. Sister Shirin, Jazakumullah Khair for availing yourself and breaking it down and explaining what exactly is intended by all of this. Jazakumullah Khair. Assalamu alaikum wa rahmatullahi wa barakatuh. That was Sister Shirin Ibrahim talking to us about the entire Rikaing issue and this issue surrounding SIM cards and why the SIM cards may be switched off if it's not Rikaed.
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6: It's Thursday, the 9th of July, 2026, corresponding to the 23rd of Muharram, 1448. In local news, Basic Education Minister Siviwe Gwarube has warned that hunger remains one of the biggest obstacles to learning in South Africa, saying millions of children are unable to reach their full educational potential because of food insecurity. Addressing the South African Human Rights Commission's National Investigative Hearing into South Africa's food systems, Gwarube said hunger and poor nutrition continue to affect learners every day, underscoring the close link between access to food and educational outcomes.
7: A hungry child cannot concentrate.

0: properly, participate meaningfully in class, or benefit fully from the right to basic education. Learner nutrition is therefore not peripheral to education. It is central to educational access, learner well-being, attendance, retention, and learning outcomes.
1: In other local news, violent crime remains one of South Africa's most pressing challenges, with many communities demanding tougher action from government. Against that backdrop, the Democratic Alliance will, on Friday, lead what it describes as the largest anti-crime march in recent years in Gqeberha. The party is calling for policing powers to be decentralized, arguing that local governments need greater authority to tackle crime more effectively. DA leader Jordan Hill-Lewis is expected to lead the march and urge President Cyril Ramaphosa to back the proposed reforms. To discuss the aims of the march, Radio Islam spoke to the DA's Eastern Cape Provincial Chairperson, Yusuf Kassim.
2: You would have seen the shift of government. There are now crisis committees around the immigration issue. So that did not happen in a vacuum. When South Africans come out in their numbers in order to demand that there is action from government, when all of the parliamentary processes have been exhausted, motions have been tabled, questions have been asked, and government remains deaf to those. There is no choice but to try and dial up the pressure to ensure that government starts to prioritize this issue, because people are dying.
1: In UMA News, the Council on American Islamic Relations New York chapter is calling for a hate crime investigation after Sunnyside Muslim Center received an explicit threat of a mass shooting ahead of Friday prayers. According to mosque leaders, a caller left a voicemail threatening to, quote, shoot up the mosque and shoot every Muslim inside during the weekly Jummah congregation. CARE New York has urged law enforcement to investigate the incident as a potential hate crime, increase security around the mosque, and ensure those responsible are held accountable. On Radio Islam's America report, CARE's communications director Ibrahim Hooper warned about the growing climate of anti-Muslim violent rhetoric and the risks it poses to Muslim communities across the United States.
3: And I should tell you, there are other threats that we can't report because the mosque officials are so afraid of retaliation that they say, please don't say anything. You know, so we respect the community's opinion on these things. But if we could, we would be issuing even more statements on more threats, unfortunately.
1: In Palestine news, a Hamas delegation led by senior official Khalil Al-Haya has arrived in Cairo for renewed ceasefire negotiations with Egyptian mediators. The talks are focused on advancing the second phase of the Gaza ceasefire agreement, including efforts to increase humanitarian aid and discussions on Gaza's future administration. Hamas says it remains committed to implementing the ceasefire agreement and is preparing for a transfer of governing responsibility as part of the next stage of the process. In world news, Iran says it launched a new wave of missile strikes this afternoon, while Jordan's military says it intercepted and shot down 8 missiles that entered its airspace. The renewed attacks come after the United States said it struck 90 targets in Iran overnight, prompting Tehran to say it retaliated by targeting American military bases in Qatar, Kuwait, and Bahrain. Iranian state media has also accused the U.S. of carrying out strikes near a nuclear power facility, although Washington has not commented on the claim. Iran's health ministry says at least 14 people were killed during the past 2 nights of fighting. In finance news, the rand is trading at 16.34 to the dollar, 21.90 to the pound, 18.69 to the euro, and 4.35 to the Saudi rial. Gold is trading at $4,120.41 a fine ounce, and Brent crude oil at $77.50 a barrel. Our Salah times in Johannesburg, Maghrib sets in at 5.33 p.m. and Isha is at 6.52 p.m. And in Durban, Maghrib sets in at 5.14 p.m. and Isha is at 6.35 p.m. I am Juwairia Eckstein with your Radio Islam News. The time is 7 minutes past 5.
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7: Previously on Welcome to One Stop Cash and Carry, Ahmed is struggling to adjust to his new reality of rest and taking it easy. He is furious when he learns that Farhan is implementing changes instead of focusing on the important things like getting an operations manager. After speaking to Tabo, his warehouse manager, Ahmed is upset that the changes are being implemented overnight. His wife Asma is trying hard to get him to stop thinking about work. Meanwhile, Farhan is confident his methods will keep One Stop Cash and Carry at the top. Our episode today opens with Ahmed waiting for Farhan to get home from work to discuss his concerns with him.
2: Finally, you decided to come home.
3: Did I?
2: What do you think you are doing? Changing everything? Making decisions without even consulting me?
3: I have told you before, we need to do these things.
2: Social media? Videos? Turning my business into a circus? For what? For entertainment?
3: It's about adapting, Dad. We need to be open to change, Dad.
2: You are being reckless. You need to focus on what's important. Did you even sit through the interviews for an operation manager? Or did you hire someone based on their videos? You think you're ready for this? You are clearly not.
3: If we don't change, we won't survive, Dad. The business needs new ideas.
2: We have survived for years without your so-called ideas. Look, get the important thing sorted out. Park this idea of yours of social media and all this nonsense. You can't have staff focusing on videos when shelves need to be packed, deliveries need to be sorted out. The business has to operate. We can't be wasting time.
3: Wasting time? Dad, please. Everyone is on social media. That is the way forward. If you are not on social media, you are missing out. Everyone is online. Why else am I even studying social media management?
2: Look, right now, I don't need these ideas. You can put it on the shelf and focus on the priorities. I worked out this list that needs to be done by the end of this week.
3: I don't need this list. I'll do things my way. And you won't be here forever.
4: Stop it, both of you. Ahmed, just stop, man. He just walked in. Let him breathe. And as for you, yes, your father won't be here forever. We know that. But we don't need to hear about it, okay? Now, before either of you say anything else that we can't get back from, get out of each other's faces, please. And let's revisit this conversation later.
2: I told you before, Asma, when I'm talking about the business, I mean business.
4: Yes, I don't know your business. But we are in our home, and we are not talking business.
2: I didn't mean it like that.
4: Please. Please, for Allah's sake, can you please just go to your room and rest?
3: Mommy, I didn't.
4: I meant it, Farhan. I don't want to hear about the business right now. Go, shower, and freshen up. Once you are calm, please, then you can come and see me.
3: Dear, Mom, can I come in?
4: Come in, Farhan.
3: Dear, are you awake?
2: Yeah, I am. What's up?
3: Dad, I am sorry for the way I spoke earlier, but I am trying to protect what you built. If this business fails, people lose their jobs. Families will suffer and not be able to put food on their tables. I am not doing this for fun. I am doing it because there are people counting on us.
2: So for the past 30 years, you think I didn't protect it? So you think your new ideas is a way of protecting it?
3: Yes, if we are not going to keep up with current times, we will fall behind. I may not do things the way you do, But I'm going to be successful if you believe in me. I believe in me, and I know I can do this.
2: Look, I am not... I'm not saying that there might be evidence to show that technologies and these new ideas will work. But the basics cannot be forgotten, my son. Tell me something. Have you gotten anywhere with an operations manager?
3: Yes, dear. I interviewed people and Juan has great references. I even spoke with Uncle Mustafa. He is cutting his trip short.
2: And why didn't you tell me about this?
3: You didn't give me a chance to.
2: Okay, let's work together. Let's just sit down and plot what you are doing for the week.
4: I'm going to have to stop you both. It's late now. Ahmed, you need to rest. And Farhan, you could also do with an early night. Regroup in the morning, and then, you know what, you both can decide what you are doing. But for now, please, no shop talk.
3: All right. Assalamu alaikum. I'll see you guys in the morning.
2: Wa alaikum salam. Oh, no. I slept through all my alarms. Asma! Asma!
4: Ji, love.
2: I slept through all these alarms. Farhan! Farhan! Did he wait or did he leave already?
4: He left long ago. He wanted to wake you up, but I told him you needed to sleep.
2: You should have woken me up. You know he needed to discuss these plans with me before he went.
4: You just woke up, Ahmed. Can you just stop thinking and stressing about work? Go freshen up, man. I'm going to get you your breakfast and medication ready.
2: Let me call Thabo, just to have a feel of what's going on.
8: Morning, boss. How are you?
2: Thabo, tell me honestly, how are things at work? What is really happening there?
8: Things are going well, boss. We are managing.
2: Thabo, I know you're telling me that you're managing, but I want you to be honest with me, Thabo. Are you guys really, really managing? Or are you just telling me this just so I can be okay?
8: It's been different, but it is making sense. It's been 4 days with Mr. Farhan, and each day he's involved. He comes to us and chats to us about how we doing things. He is like you, boss, but he makes it fun.
2: Fun?
8: Yeah, he's taking the pictures and getting them into new methods of things. Even the older staff, slowly they are adjusting.
2: Adjusting? What in the world would they be adjusting to? I mean, the basics are covered. I mean, is everyone happy with this perfect way that Farhan is doing things?
8: Yes, boss. It's not perfect, but it's not falling apart. I think Mr. Farhan has a good vision, and everyone is looking forward to it.
2: Are you sure?
8: Yes, I'm sure, boss. The older warehouse guys are excited about the videos. They're even downloading the apps.
2: Okay. I will speak to Farhan later. But if anything else does come up, you will tell me, right?
8: Sure thing, boss. Take care.
4: You spoke to Thabo, I assume?
2: I did. I needed to know what was going on, Asma. I honestly cannot be left in the dark.
4: Okay. And what did he tell you?
2: They are... Well, he says they are adapting. They are wanting to try out Farhan's new methods. Ya Allah.
4: But that sounds good, doesn't it, Ahmed?
2: No, it's not good. It means that I'm not needed there.
4: Or you can look at it this way, that it means that they know what they need to do. I'm sure Farhan is handling everything well. Just have trust in him.
2: Trust? You want me to trust him? You always take his side.
4: Oh, Yala, there you go at it again. I'm not taking sides. Please, Ahmed.
2: You think this is easy for me?
4: No, no, Ahmed. I didn't say that this is easy for you. But you know what? Fighting with everyone, it just won't make it easier.
2: You know what? You don't understand. Just leave me alone.
7: While Ahmed battles with the possibility that he is no longer needed, back at One Stop Cash and Carry, Farhan faces a different battle.
9: Farhan, we need to talk.
3: Sure, what's wrong? Do you need me at the dolls?
9: Three cashiers resigned this afternoon. Tabo also had one of his guys not show up and he's not answering his phone.
3: Resignations? Oh no. This is a concern. Have you accepted their resignation? Maybe let's chat to them and see what's going on. I have an HR assistant starting tomorrow. This way you have proper infrastructure in place so we won't be left on the lodge last minute, you know, like this. Let us see what they need to make them stay.
9: I did try to talk to these ladies. They just said they've been offered more elsewhere. Honestly, they are some of the ladies that I've trained for years now. I'm surprised they are wanting to leave like this.
3: Let's set up a meeting with them. If they've been around for a while, I am sure they're not going to be tempted by minimum.
9: Okay.
3: Ish. Resignations. Three of them. Let me get Humaira to get the managers in my office tomorrow. I want to chat about the way forward first thing in the morning. But what if Dad is right? What if I'm not ready for this?
7: Will Ahmed recover from the realization that his business might be fine without him? Can Farhan prove his father wrong? Tune in to our next episode of Welcome to One Stop Cash and Carry to find out.
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4: 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The Daily Roundup goes beyond news. 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
5: 10 to 6 o'clock it is right here. You're listening to the Daily Roundup right from our studios here in Durban by the Sea. Alhamdulillah. May Allah subhanahu wa ta'ala grant khair, barakah and afiyah. Indeed, coming to an end, that is the holidays, that is last full week, that is next week. And I trust, as we had been speaking about earlier on, you are quite diligent in those assignments and what have you before the holiday comes to an end. Interesting reminder, that is. Brings us back, of course, takes us down memory lane. You know, they say that if it wasn't for the last minute, nothing would get done around here. And I think that is pretty apt when it comes to the learner population. But I think you these days, hopefully a bit more disciplined than the previous generation. At least you've got ChatGPT and Gemini at your fingertips compared to everybody else who had to go to the library. And what are you going to do if the library is on? It's Sunday, you remember the project, and Monday you got to start. Anyway, more on that. And how not to be a tardy individual and get ready for the new term and get ready for the next half of 2026 when we return, inshallah, hopefully after 6 o'clock or so. But for now, the DA is outraged about the appointment of Dina Pulley as the Minister of Social Development. And this is exactly the opposite of the views of the ANC, with Secretary General Fikile Mbalula saying the party believes that she has shown remorse, undergone correction, and is not an unrepentant cater, as has been. Does that mean she is repentant? I suppose that is the opposite of unrepentant. Sort of like Fikile Mvulula is sitting in mass. The DA has not taken the appointment of Phule lightly, with the party not only calling for a lifestyle audit but also indicating that it will be lodging an ethics complaint against her. We welcome the DA's MP and spokesperson on social development, Nazli Sharif. Asalaamu Alaikum, Nazli.
6: Walaikum Salaam, Mulana, and Asalaamu Alaikum to your listeners.
5: Nazli, just refreshing our memories, why was Dina Phule removed from cabinet in 2013? I mean, 2013 is relatively a long time away, and the ANC and the world may have felt that Dina Phule would have been a forgotten entity. But what happened regarding her removal all those years back?
6: So she was removed due to irregular appointments she was the Minister of Communications. Let me start there. The public protector found that she had irregularly appointed people within the executive, specifically within the SABC. She was also found to have given her then boyfriend a 6 million rand tender. She was found, there was significant findings with the ethics report, significant findings with the public protector, as well as the Speaker of Parliament back then, who reprimanded her and told her that she has brought Parliament into disrepute. It was so bad that even Jacob Zuma himself had to fire her. And so for Fikile Mbalula to now come and say, oh, it was a long time ago, she has repented, well, we can't take you at your word. So that is why we are asking for a lifestyle audit, so that we can at least determine what the baseline is of her assets, or what she's spending her money on, where's the money coming from. So at least we have something that we can judge her on moving forward. But just this week, Molana, Marf, we found that Ms. Dina Phule did not declare all of her business interests to Parliament in her declaration in 2025. And for us, this is a serious problem. So indeed, we are looking at laying ethics complaints for the lack of declaration, specifically looking at the CIPC database and what companies and businesses she has shares of and why she didn't declare those. We're also going to be writing to the Hawks to find out what exactly is happening with the case. So if you remember that the public protector in their report said that she must be criminally investigated, and we haven't heard anything since then. So we're hoping that it wasn't squashed. We're hoping that they found something, but we are writing to the Hawks to request what is happening. We will also be writing to the Speaker of Parliament to ask if Ms. Dina Phule paid back the money that she was ordered to pay back in the findings from the Ethics Committee. So it's a lot of drama, Molani. Yeah. It's a lot of drama. It's a lot of skeletons in the closet. You can hide it under the rug. But the president appointed her as the minister, so it comes out. And remember, it's not about opening old scandals or taking these skeletons out. It's about the role of social development minister, Molani. I've been on your show a number of times where I have stressed how important this portfolio is. Mm. We're dealing with Sasa. We're dealing with children, GBVF. We need somebody with integrity, Molana.
5: You know, interesting enough, Nazli, I also, you know, to highlight this point, that she's replacing CCC Tolashe, who was fired by President Cyril Ramaphosa for various unethical behavior. Is there something got to do, or is there something about the Department of Social Development that, you know, it seems that whoever sits on the top there for the last few years is found out to be an unethical individual? I mean, what's it with that particular department, Nazli?
6: That's I don't mean to laugh because it's funny, but you hit the nail on the head. What is it with the president recycling ANC Women's League leadership within this portfolio? What is it? So we're literally replacing bad with bad, or worse with worse. So Dina Phule was fired for irregular appointments back in 2013. CCC Tolashe was found to have irregularly appointed her 22-year-old chief of staff and paid her millions of rands a year. And now we're having the same thing. So for me, it's almost a regurgitation of failed ANC Women's League leaders who come into the Department of Social Development as the minister and just do what they please. And I, as a member of parliament who sits as the spokesperson for social development, I will not allow that. I will not allow that because we have to put the people first, not your cadres, not whoever's in the leadership in the ANC Women's League. I don't care about that. I care about the 24 million South Africans who rely on social development just to get a little bit of dignity, to put food on the table, to get something at the end of the month to feed their families, not on the recycled ANC cadres who have dirty skeletons in their closets.
5: Nazly, moving forward, of course, I mean, these type of appointments will attract attention from opposition parties like yourself, rightfully so. And one can assume, of course, it is an election year. You're going to canvass for the party, etc. I mean, this is a democracy that we live in at the end of the day. But at the end of the day, the facts don't lie. I mean, the DA stated that it plans to lodge an ethics complaint against the new minister. Now, this is now a tangible, practical step forward. This is, of course, after your own investigation found that the minister failed to declare her interest in five companies to parliament. Talk to us about how this ethics complaint works. I mean, when are we likely to see a result, and when are we likely to see maybe parliament engage or attempt to engage in some investigation supporting the facts or supporting the, let's call them allegations for now, that you have raised?
6: I don't have an answer for you. It will take X amount of days. It will take X amount of weeks. Unfortunately, I don't sit on the ethics committee, so I don't know what the process

0: laid against Dina Pule. What is the status of that? Where are we? What have the works found? What is happening? We're also going to write to the Speaker of Parliament to request that she monitors if Dina Pule has paid the money back or if she hasn't to pay the money back. And of course, we have written to the presidency to ask for a lifestyle audit, but true to form, we haven't received any formal communication from the president. Maulana, if you remember, with Sisi Tolashe, I wrote to him 3 times and I didn't receive any response, but he seems to be getting my emails because he did act very quickly with Sisi Tolashe. So hopefully he will act again with Dina Pule. I'm not going to hold my breath, Maulana, but we will keep on holding her accountable.
1: Mm. Well, Nazli Sharif, once again, shukran. Thank you for the for the discussion this evening. Yeah, and hopefully we'll follow up on this matter sometime in the future. But Nazli, have a pleasant evening ahead of you.
0: Assalamu alaikum.
1: Nazli Sharif of the spokesperson for the DADA MP and spokesperson on social development. It seems the social development in South Africa and even in the provinces are a corruption cash cow waiting to be milked. And one can understand why. It's so, I won't say enticing. Is tempting the right word, but enticing. And like the hospital discussion we had yesterday about many complexities and moving parts. And I think we had the acting SIU head, the special investigative unit acting head talking to us about the level of corruption because of the amount of moving parts. In government, if you had to look at the Department of Social Development and the amount of projects, I mean, go to the CETAs alone, your Agri CETA, CAT CETA, all those different type of different departments, and how many registered. Just go to Agri CETA alone and see the number of created institutions that are registered with a particular CETA, who will very likely go to a Department of Social Development and say, listen here, this is what we are doing, a particular project in a rural area, dairy farming, poultry, chickens, ducks, rabbits, silkworms, I don't know, whatever people do, and we fall under this particular bracket. And we are accredited, we've got a number. How easy it is for them to siphon if they're a bogus organization. You can't basket everyone. There are many organizations and institutes out there that are wanting to do well and seeking government assistance. You can't paint everybody with the same brush. But let's assume you had a corrupt one, a nefarious one with criminal intent. So you simply go and you create a case, and whether the farm exists or not, if the person signing off on behalf of the Department of Social Development or even Agricultural Development or whoever is willing to accept the lunch money and signs off that yes indeed, and you have to of course appease a number of people along the line, you could get bottomless funding for a small NPO, NGO, and who knows if that small NPO, NGO may be the brainchild of even somebody who's in the system itself, milking the system for themselves, milking the cow and making cheese at your brother's house, something like that. That is the result of where corruption has become endemic. And, love them or like them, this conversation here is one that should be had, that where you have people like Dina Pule, etc., that should consistently remain in the spotlight for a lifestyle audit. That's a decent enough, statement to make. And if you're a member of parliament, everybody, even from the opposition parties as well, who are your friends, what are your bank accounts, how are you affording this and that, and why does your house look like Buckingham Palace on a parliamentarian salary or what it's supposed to be? Just gone 6:02 p.m. Break from my side, and of course top of the hour news. We'll be back with the discussion in a little while.
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3: Assalamu alaikum wa rahmatullahi wa barakatuh. It's Thursday, the 9th of July, 2026, corresponding to Laylatul Jummah, the 24th of Muharram, 1448. In local news, BMW South Africa has recalled 10,961 vehicles over a potential fault that could affect the engine starter and pose a fire risk. The recall, announced through the National Consumer Commission, affects certain BMW 3 Series, 4 Series, 5 Series, 7 Series, X3 and X4 models sold in South Africa from

0: 2016 onwards. Owners are being advised not to use the remote engine start function until their vehicles have been inspected and repaired. BMW says all corrective work will be carried out free of charge at authorized dealerships. In other local news, anti-illegal immigration protests taking place in parts of South Africa have renewed debate over the economic and social impact of migration. While supporters argue for stronger enforcement against undocumented immigration, critics warn that violence and instability linked to these protests could undermine investor confidence, harm local businesses, and damage South Africa's international reputation. As the debate continues, questions are being raised how the country can foster a more constructive conversation around migration and social cohesion. To discuss the long-term implications and what kind of public narrative could encourage a more balanced and tolerant approach while recognizing that migration remains a feature of economies around the world, Radio Islam spoke to migration expert Professor Lauren Landau.
1: There are figures that are coming to the fore who can tell a story, can say, look, I've grown up in a township. I know what this is like. I've looked at the information, and we need a different kind of story and a different kind of response. We can provide the facts, we can provide the evidence, but it really relies on South Africans of all different colors, religions, locations, backgrounds to come and try to tell those stories and try to ask those questions about who are we really? Is this how we want to treat our neighbors? Is this how we get to a brighter future?
0: In Oman news, Pakistan has intensified its deportation drive against undocumented Afghan nationals ahead of a key visa deadline, warning that those without valid documents face immediate arrest. More than 14,000 Afghan families have reportedly been deported in the past 6 days, bringing the total number of removals this year to more than 516,000. Islamabad says the policy is aimed at enforcing immigration laws and protecting national security, but the United Nations and human rights organizations warn that mass deportations could place vulnerable Afghans at serious risk as conditions in Afghanistan remain fragile. During his visit to Kabul, the United Nations High Commissioner for Refugees, Barham Saleh, warned that the mass return of Afghans to a country already facing severe humanitarian challenges could have devastating consequences.
2: These people should be helped to reintegrate back into their communities, hopefully with meaningful jobs that can make them self-reliant and become contributing citizens to their land. The alternative is social problems, security problems, and contemporary history tells us problems in Afghanistan do not stay here, goes to the neighborhood and far beyond as well.
0: In Palestine news, Palestinian President Mahmoud Abbas has announced that legislative elections will be held on the 28th of November, marking the first parliamentary vote in more than 20 years. A presidential decree calls on Palestinians in Jerusalem, the occupied West Bank and Gaza to elect a new Palestinian Legislative Council. The last legislative elections were held in 2006, while presidential elections are expected to take place during the first quarter of 2027. Abbas has remained in office since 2005 after successive elections were repeatedly postponed. In world news, southern China is facing widespread flooding after Typhoon Maysak brought record-breaking rainfall to the Guangxi region, with some areas receiving more than 60 centimeters of rain in just a few days. The flooding has caused dams to collapse, submerged towns, and pushed hundreds of reservoirs above safe operating levels. Rescue teams are using boats, rafts, and drones to reach stranded residents. Tens of thousands of livestock have also died, while authorities are dealing with snakes that have escaped from a flooded snake farm.
3: In the city of Guigang, more than 10,000 students were trapped inside their schools. Electric rafts are being used to bring them to safety, but the process is slower. Food, water, and other critical supplies are being delivered by drone to those sheltering in place. The full cost of the damage will likely take months to assess.
0: In finance news, the rand is trading at 16.33 to the dollar, 21.88 to the pound, 18.67 to the euro, and 4.35 to the Saudi rial. Gold is trading at $4,130.14 a fine ounce, and Brent crude oil at $76.51 a barrel. Our Salah times in Johannesburg, Isha is at 6.52 p.m., and in Durban, Isha is at 6.35 p.m. I am Juwairi Eckstein with your Radio Islam News. The time is 8 minutes past six.
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1: Well, once again, municipalities out in discussion, South Africa's broken municipal finances. Now, the Institute of Race Relations, the IRR, says IRR Legal has reached out to all 69 financially distressed municipalities across South Africa that have recently had their national grant funding withheld by the National Treasury under Section 216(2) of the Constitution. Now, these distressed municipalities face corrective action due to severe fiscal distress and persistent non-compliance with financial management measures. Let's get into the discussion, right? I mean, everybody wants to see a functioning municipality. And even if you are from a functioning municipality, but you are surrounded by three or four non-functioning or non-compliant municipalities that are failing, the reality is it's only a matter of time that social ill, I mean, comes across the border. There is no fences between a municipality that's functioning or non-functioning. We are one South Africa at the end of the day. Well, we speak to the founder and executive director of IRR Legal's, Gabriel Krauser. Gabriel, good evening. Thank you for joining us.
2: Greetings. Thanks for having me.
1: Gabriel, is this move not going to result in painful cuts that could adversely affect service delivery? I'm talking about, of course, the withholding of the funds.
2: I mean, I think that is something to be seriously worried about. Treasury is, in principle, holding back in the region of 13.5 billion rand from these 69 municipalities. Municipalities make most of their money by taxing residents, the rates on properties, and the charges that they put on top when they sort of buy electricity from Eskom and sell it to you, or buy water from a water board and sell it to you. But they still make a significant chunk of their money, up to like, let's say, a third, by getting it from grants from the national government, which gets it from taxpayers. So it's those grants from the national government that have been withheld, 13.5 billion. That's a lot of money that these municipalities suddenly are not going to have. And on top of that, they owe, let's say, 27.5 billion to Eskom, the Waters Board, SARS, suppliers, retirement funds, you know, part of the issues that they're not paying the amounts that they're supposed to be paying already. That's why the grants are being withheld, because the government, the national government, saying, Treasury is saying, you guys aren't doing what you're legally obliged to do. And the Constitution 2216(2) says, if you keep not listening and you keep cooking the books and you keep failing to get clean audits, we have to shut you down, because like the money that we are handing over to you, you're not spending in any transparent, reliable, reportable, clear, regular way. So there's huge risks of massive cuts, layoffs. You know, basically their bank accounts could get frozen, and Eskom, water boards could say, we're not going to give your ratepayers any electricity or water if you guys don't pay us the money, and they're not going to have the money to pay. So it could be very bad consequences. And we've entered into that situation and said, there's one thing you can do where you can actually cut significant amounts of money without doing any damage to service delivery, without doing any damage to residents, ratepayers, anyone who's staying around there. And that simple thing you can do is you can just stop paying these BEE premiums that are provided for under the Preferential Procurement Policy Framework Act, and that go up to 25% per contract for contracts under 50 million rand, and go up to 11.1% for contracts that are larger than that. Those premiums are only paid when there's another company that was willing to do the same job, sell the same laptops or bitumen to pave roads or whatever for less, and you decided to go for a more expensive option to pursue a political interest. And you can just save that money, save that 25% on a contract if that's what you're spending, and let that go to trying to plug the gap in your fiscal books.
1: Gabriel, what we understand is that the IRR is now offering pro bono support services to help the municipalities. I mean, this is a, some may say that pro bono 69 municipalities, this is quite a tall order. I mean, how does it work to get these pro bono support services?
2: Sure. So what we have offered is, we've said, I mean, this advice that I've just given, stop paying the BEE premiums. if they just decide to stop paying the BEE premiums, they'll actually be breaking the law. They can't just stop paying the BEE premiums. What they have to do is they have to apply for an exemption to the Minister of Finance under Section 3 of the Triple PFA to not have to pay the BEE premiums. Now, we have dealt with this before. There was a point where Eskom and Transnet both were in a very sticky situation after a constitutional court judgment in around 2021. And we gave the same advice to them, and they used this advice for a temporary period. They got exemptions from paying BEE premiums because there were big worries about how the system was supposed to work at the time, and some contracts were going to fall through if they didn't do that. So they did it. And so what we're saying to these municipalities is, yeah, we're offering it to a lot of municipalities. We'll, you know, our lawyers, our accountant, will work with you for free because you already don't have enough money. But part of the reason my organization can do that is because the help that we have to offer is, it's not a lot. It's basically all they have to do is write a letter to the minister saying, please grant us these exemptions, that explains why that is in the national interest. Because Section 3 of the Triple PFA says you don't have to pay these BEE premiums if it's in the national interest not to do so. And so we've given them the template letter to do that. We've given them a document, an information packet that shows the Zondo report endorsing a maximum value for money approach in public procurement rather than paying these preference premiums because of the issues to do with state capture that have emerged out of the confusion that comes from the preference premiums. We've given them information from Harvard University Growth Lab, from International Monetary Fund. This all goes to, you know, saying, generally speaking, to the minister, why should you let us do this? And then we've given them a number of separate documents that say, in their specific circumstance, why, given the fact that they now have their grants withheld, as the lawyers say, a fortiori, with even greater certainty, it must be the case that the minister must give them these exemptions. Now, I'm very confident that Treasury will give them the exemptions if they ask. I'm also very confident that my office can handle any questions that they have. You know, we're happy to talk to them if they have any uncertainties or points of clarity that they seek. If they want to walk through this door, it is open, and they can save money. They can save, I mean, our estimate of BEE premium costs around the country in terms of the legal side is that it's about $8 billion, climbing maybe to $12 billion. But in terms of the fruitless, wasteful, and irregular expenditure, as well as the costs that you have to pay to your auditors to deal with all this extra paperwork and all the confusion that it creates, the full cost has been estimated to be 150 billion rand a year. That's for national government and municipal government together. If you just carve out these 69 municipalities, our number crunchers are still busy working at it, but we think that we're looking in the region of billions of rands that could be saved by them implementing this just at those 69 municipalities. So the door's open. If they want to walk through it, they can do it. And we think it'll go a long way to helping them deal with the crisis that they're currently in.
1: You know, this is an absolutely interesting one, Gabriel, that where there is space for the Minister of Finance to exempt any organ of state, not just a municipality, but any organ of the state from, you know, those provisions if it is in public interest. I mean, how would a municipality go about doing it? I know you've got that template letter out there, but if you could just give us a gist of what that letter entails, how to make a case to present to the Minister of Finance that we require this exemption.
2: Sure. So one thing you've got to do is you've got to think, like, let's think about the specific purpose of BEE. The specific purpose of BEE procurement premiums, which is where you spend this extra money, you're going to buy the laptop for 25,000 Rand because you're buying it from this company rather than 20,000 Rand because you're buying it from that company. What is the point of that? The point of spending that extra 5,000 Rand to get the same laptop is that you're supposed to be helping persons from groups that were unfairly disadvantaged by apartheid. So then you look at and you say, well, who are the people who are most likely to be negatively impacted by a municipality suddenly losing all of its national grant money and therefore not being able to do basic service delivery? Is it fancy rich people of all races who are in gated communities where they've got their own street sweepers and their own, you know, they can hire their own staff to do security and to pave the roads and put the all the niceties there that they want. No, it's not those people. The people that are going to suffer the most are overwhelmingly poor people. And it is true today in South Africa that poor people are disproportionately from the black, from the groups that are supposed to be benefited by BEE. So the first point is to say, if you allow us to save this money by not spending extra on a few companies that are charging extra for the same goods and services, that extra money that we're saving will help us to fix our finances, which will help us to restore financial stability, which will help us to get the grants that we're supposed to get from National Treasury back again. That'll help us to a huge extent to do basic service delivery that is going to benefit ordinary poor black people who are supposed to ultimately be the most important beneficiaries of BEE. So it'll be a better way to do BEE. That's the first point. The second point is, in terms of evaluating the national interest, one of the key points of national interest is combating state capture, particularly at these municipalities. They've been earmarked because overwhelmingly they're not getting their audits right. And the Zondo report, volume one, page 797, paragraphs, I think it's 538, problems in the legislative design. We've laid this all out for them. This goes into, you know, how is it that South Africa had so much corruption and has so much corruption? We don't have more bad people. We've mainly got good people. We're actually blessed with how many good people we have in this country, including working in government. So how do these bad people in government and in the private sector manage to steal so much money? And what the Zondo report unpacks is that this preferential procurement system, it really confuses the whole system when you've got this situation where procurement officers are supposed to be buying laptops or you know, bitumen to tar the road or light bulbs to whatever it is, stationery. And some parts of the law are saying you should get the best deal, get the best value for money. And then other parts of the law are saying, hey, you should spend extra depending on various features of the company. And those conflicting interests have created confusion, according to former acting Treasury procurement officer Vilima Tibula, his testimony to the Zondo report. It was so confusing that half the time, people were doing irregular expenditure under the preferential procurement system, not on purpose, just by mistake. They didn't even know they were doing it wrong because there's so many boxes to tick and it's so confusing. But then, as the Zondo report notes, the other half the time, people are taking advantage of that confusion in order to mask their own illicit activities. And the presidency and its official response to the Zondo report said, look, we recognize basically that this preferential procurement system has enabled, been one of the enabling factors by adding a layer of complexity that enables state capture. And the Zondo report itself is explicit in its advice. It says, ultimately, it's the Commission of Inquiry, the Zondo report's position, that the best way forward, the national interest, is to maximize value for money, and all procurement officials should be so advised. So that gives a very important data point that these municipalities can give to Treasury to say, look, you shouldn't be in any two minds about it. The highest authority in the land, the former Chief Justice, the largest inquiry that's ever taken place into systematic corruption in South Africa, has said this very simple thing. If you want to do the national interest, do maximum value for money procurement. The way to do that is getting an exemption from the premium procurement that the preferential procurement system provides for. That's number two. And then number three, much more simply, is to say to the Treasury, and we've got this laid out for them, look, Minister of Finance, Minister Gordon Gwana, you are the one saying we are in trouble. You are the one saying we're running out of money. We overwhelmed. We're not doing our books. You can't also be the one who says that actually we've got enough money to be spending extra on some goods and services in order to achieve a political purpose other than service delivery. And you can't be the one saying that we've got extra capacity in our offices to go through all of this red tape and check all of these boxes and see if people are telling the truth and so on and so forth in terms of their BE certificates. You are the one saying we're overwhelmed. So you must be the one who recognizes that in that condition, it's in our interest to lighten the load cut the red tape and let us just focus on doing one simple thing, which is maximizing value for money.
1: You know, Gabriel, of course, this requires a bit of studying and, you know, and reading the document itself. But you have offered the services to these 69 municipalities. Any takers thus far? Maybe early days, but any responses that you've received?
2: We have. So we've gotten some responses. No takers yet, in the sense of no one saying, oh, yes, we're keen to do this. What we've gotten is a number of municipalities acknowledging receipt of these emails. Look, I'm going to tell you as well about in the 69 municipalities, we pulled their addresses from their active websites and we put the municipal manager and the chief finance officer and the chief liaison for all of them. So it's like, let's say 69, it's like 70, let's call it 70 municipalities times three email addresses for each is about 210 email addresses. Of those, probably about 50 of those emails bounced. So one of our staff is going through each one of those and making phone calls to make sure that we send it off to someone else. That doesn't mean the municipality didn't get it, because there's other emails within that same municipality where we also sent it. But we want to get it out there to everyone. So far, we've got some acknowledgements of receipts. We haven't got any takers. I'm worried. Maybe none of them are going to want to get our help, because they're, you know, there's a political side to the story, obviously. Like, but if you don't mind me saying, it's like the politics of this. Another thing that we explained to these municipalities, we attached some survey that we research that we commissioned, IRO Legal commissioned, and a different part of it was commissioned by the Institute of Race Relations. We're technically two different organizations, but we work very closely together. I work for both. Anyway, the research that we commissioned was this. We got like 1,000 people asked, random demographically representative survey all around the country, rural, urban, black, white, Indian, colored, all the, you know, men and women, rich and poor, all the markers kind of checked. And we did this survey, I think, three times. We asked people in public procurement, should we pay these premiums in order to help black businesses grow? Or at this stage, should we focus on maximum value for money using race as a tiebreak? If the two companies are paying the same, then you give it to the black company. Or should you just go maximum value for money, forget about race, focus on the service delivery side? Whoever's the company in racially, it doesn't matter, just get the goods for the best deal. And about 80% of people end up wanting maximum value for money in one way or another. So we've relayed that information to the municipalities as well to say, look, guys, we know that there's politics here too. I mean, part of this is accounting and supply chain management and dealing with treasury, and it's very technical. And I think on that side, and very legal, on that side, we've got you covered. We're here to help you. It's clear that we can help you. But on the other side, you might think politically it's difficult to cut out the BE premiums because people might not like it. But look, we've got evidence to show you that people like that too. So I'm hoping that these municipalities have been slow to respond. We only sent it yesterday. And we will keep, we're going to start phoning them on Monday, and really getting in there and saying, This is not going to solve every problem in the whole world, but this is going to make it easier to solve all your other problems. Let us help you do that.
1: Gabriel Krauser, thank you for the loaded discussion. And hopefully, you know what, there'll be some takers, and at least if not, at least in the interest of seeing how a service like this here no doubt will fix a municipality, or at least get them on the right track to ensure that better compliance for the next audit. But Gabriel, thank you for your time and for this discussion.
2: I appreciate it. Thank you very much.
1: Yeah, well, interesting one. That's 69 financially distressed municipalities across South Africa. That's a staggering number. It sort of remained consistent. What was it last time? Can't remember, but it remains round about there in the 60s and 70s. And most of them are, in fact, repeat offenders. Many of these municipalities, mind you, are in areas where you have, as understood and as obvious to the discussion, a very low rate-paying base and a very low service-ordering base. So the people that reside there are either tenants or they don't pay rates at all, informal settlements, etc. And even the services that are received, very few people actually pay for those services, or even if they do, it's you know, a minimal amount, or they fall under a threshold of being taxed in any way. So as a result, the income derived by those municipalities, or another way, here's another interesting way of looking at it, that even property sales in that area fall below, you know, transfer duty thresholds. It's more land sales, agricultural sales, or sometimes it's even VAT attractive sales that, you know what, for attract less of a what's traditionally called in the industry a stamp tax. It attracts less of that. So as a result, less money coming into the coffers of the municipality, even to use correctively or even to loot for that matter, there is less anyway. Or alternately, less vehicles being licensed over there, less population resides, or there's a large population but nobody drives, or very few people own vehicles in that area. And prime non-performers or those who have failed audits year in after year would be in more rural South Africa, in Mpumalanga, Limpopo, as well as in the Northwest, and here in Southern KZN in particular. So here's an interesting one, right? Institute of Race Relations offering to them that, listen, here's some pro bono service to actually identify exactly where is the problem in your area. And much of it lies from the fact that they are forced to procure services from such providers that fall within a triple BEB bracket or a BE bracket. Now, whether that is the case or not, and whether that is a genuine assumption or not, it's subject, you know, to further scrutiny. If that is the case, that is the alpha and the omega of why a municipality would be in a state of distress. Anyway, let's see how this one plays out and whether there are any takers. At least one of them take on to at least see from an exemplar whether once an audit comes up, that is the real reason why a municipality fails, because of a BEE you know, yoke that is around their neck, and they should apply to the minister for you know, for some form of relief. Break from my side, approaching the 7 o'clock hour it is. I trust, alhamdulillah, it's your supper time, tea time, or whatever time it is. Maybe your dozing time before the waqt and the time of Isha, which is in a few minutes' time. Either way, Allah subhanahu wa ta'ala keep us all well. Bi-ithnihi, with his permission, we'll be back in a while.
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5: 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As per the new constitution adopted by Radio Islam 2 years ago, members of the community need to reapply for membership. The new constitution states that if a member has not paid the membership fee for 3 years or has not attended the AGM for 3 years, then the membership becomes invalid. Therefore, it is critical that members attend Radio Islam's annual general meetings. In terms of the constitution, a membership form must be completed and the membership fees must be paid yearly. Radio Islam International, the world is our community.

0: Well, just weeks after the United States and Iran announced a ceasefire framework, renewed military strikes and attacks on commercial shipping and escalating rhetoric have pushed the agreement to the brink. Joining us this evening is Brother Ibrahim Tembisa Fakude, Senior Research Fellow and Director at Africa-Asia Dialogue, or AFRISID, joining us to examine the geopolitical fallout and what this means for stability in the region and beyond. Assalamu alaikum, Brother Ibrahim.
1: Wa alaikum salam wa rahmatullah.
0: And shukran jazakumullah khairan for your time and for joining us. Brother Ibrahim, the ceasefire framework, and some may say whether it was even a ceasefire to begin with, appears to have collapsed almost as quickly as it was announced, with the third day straight of hostile military interaction, or primarily from the US. Was this, you know, agreement ever realistic, or was it simply a temporary political arrangement that both sides expected to unravel?
1: Well, I think the Iranians were very aware that Donald Trump was likely to backtrack on his promises. He's been sending mixed messaging. In fact, the first time they met in Geneva, the reason why the Iranians decided to leave that meeting early is because whilst they were negotiating, Donald Trump started threatening them, and the Iranians had to leave. So you have Donald Trump that continually is breaking the terms of the agreement. It does this with, of course, Israel, that continue to do so in Gaza. So these are people that can't be trusted. And we are likely to see this to and froing going on, but I don't think this will stall the talks and discussions that are currently taking place, both coordinated by the Pakistanis and the Qataris.
0: You know, when it comes to, of course, to read what comes out from Washington, and this is not, of course, unique to Iran. It's been the case for a number of, since the Trump presidency and even the first one, conflicting signs, Ibrahim. I mean, President Trump declaring the ceasefire over, members of his administration insist negotiations continue and, you know, things may be heated, but there is still a window of discussion. I mean, what does this tell us about the coherence of U.S. policy towards Iran, especially in the world that we are living in currently?
1: Well, they're confused. They don't know how to deal with this. They've been dealing with weak powers in the region for a very long time, so they got used to it. For the first time, they're getting a pushback from Iran, and they don't know how to deal with it. And over the past couple of years, since their intervention and involvement in the region, they've always controlled the narrative, controlled the movement and politics of the region. But now, for this time, there's stressed in the Strait of Hormuz and the Red Sea and Bab al-Mandeb, Gulf of Aden. They don't know how to deal with this situation because of Iran's position, stature, and the strength within the region. And this is why we're seeing this confusion from Donald Trump. But importantly, the Americans went into this war unprepared. They were forced by Israel to go into this war. Israel told them it was in and out exercise and project. They'll go in, influence and impact the regime change in Iran, and they'll be back in their positions the day after. But alas, we're seeing the Iranians who are pushing back, who are continuing to fight back, mainly against the Americans. But at the same time, Israelis have never faced such destruction in their life. They've never had to live under the bunkers that they've done since this war started. So it's a different game plan that Iran has. And I think to Donald Trump is quite confused and he doesn't know what to do.
0: Brother Ibrahim, I mean, there's a significant attachment to this conflict, and that is the involvement of neighboring countries, primarily Kuwait, Bahrain, Qatar, the UAE in particular, and to some region, Oman as well, where we've seen all of them, you know, their territory come under attack, not their sovereign territory, but those bases, U.S. and foreign bases that have stationed themselves there sometimes for many decades. Now, Iran has warned that U.S. military bases across the Middle East remain legitimate targets, and they have put their money where their mouth is in the, you know, previous few months that we have seen. You know, the United States has expanded its network or its strikes to include civilian infrastructure. How close are we, Brother Ibrahim, to seeing a broader regional conflict, even beyond what we saw a few months ago, involving the Gulf states and other international actors?
1: Well, it's already started, and I don't think it will go any broader than it has at the moment. We are seeing the Gulf states that hamstrung the Gulf state that can't really retaliate to Iranian fire. And Iran has made it very clear that it's not necessarily targeting the assets, property and people of the Gulf, but it's targeting the American assets in the region. All of these countries have been purchasing and consuming American military assets. They've had investment with the military bases in all of these countries. Qatar, for example, has the largest American base called Al Udeid just outside Doha. And they've been warned before. So Iran is targeting those bases, and those are the assets that belong to, at least according to Iran, the enemy. And as long as you have those bases in this region, you're going to continue having Iran retaliating in the former, in the manner in which it's been retaliating ever since this war started.
0: You know, when it comes to this discussion, there's, of course, another caveat, and that is the midterm elections in the U.S., which hinges upon, well, issues like U.S. foreign policy, maybe to a less extent than domestic issues. But this war here has garnered significant interest in the U.S. with all parties. I mean, maybe there's a small sliver of people that remain in support of it, but the majority of Americans don't want to see, not that they like Iran or have any fans of Iran, but don't want to see the U.S. being dragged into any conflict on foreign soils. How much is domestic political considerations going to shape Washington's decisions in the weeks ahead, Brother Ibrahim?
1: Well, one would have thought that would have already happened, because the Americans are feeling the pinch at the gas stations. They're feeling the pinch in terms of the economy. Everything has skyrocketed because of this war. But notwithstanding, Donald Trump continues and insists on fighting with Iran. One would have thought that by now he would have learned his lessons, and it would have helped some of his colleagues within the Republican Party, who are facing very stiff competition from their constituency come midterm elections. Chances are they'll lose a lot of seats. But Donald Trump, of course, doesn't care. This is his last term as the President of the United States, and he's continuing, notwithstanding that there are very obvious signs that a large number of Americans are against this war. But not only in the United States, in Israel, also the elections coming. And Benjamin Netanyahu, of course, would like to see this war continuing. So he's pushing for the war to continue, because he thrives on the perpetual state of war. And now Donald Trump is torn between his people and at the same time with Benjamin Netanyahu, who would like to have this war continue, because the only way he can postpone elections, at least in Israel, where he seemed to be likely to lose the elections, if the state of Israel is in a state of war, and this is the state of war. And many people are warning, of course, that if it's not Iran, it is going to be Gaza again. So Donald Trump is torn between his people and Israel. But in the United States, of course, we are seeing more and more people now going against Donald Trump, particularly members of his party, the Republican Party, who are going against him in terms of this war, because this is one of the most unpopular war in the U.S. history, we are told.
0: You know, finally, Brother Ibrahim, before we conclude, one, of course, must also focus on the negotiators or the middle people, in this case, Pakistan and Qatar. And there have been a number of, other countries that have lent support to the discussions between the U.S. and Iran, or Washington and Tehran. In your opinion, I mean, thus far, it's been a few months already, but how has been the role, or should I say the political performance of those who have been the facilitators of discussions? I mean, have they've come under criticism of their own domestically and abroad, rightfully so, legitimate criticism, especially when it comes to Pakistan in particular. But the reality is, I mean, they're fulfilling a needed role.
1: Yes, they are indeed. But these, again, Pakistan in particular is a puppet country. This is the country that elected Donald Trump and nominated him for a Nobel Peace Prize. It's a country that continues to imprison those that speak against the government, case in point to the continual imprisonment and unjust imprisonment of Imran Khan. So Pakistan is really, a puppet country. They will never go against the United States or say anything that will annoy Donald Trump. So they were an amicable interlocutors into this conflict and mediators into this conflict. They were specifically chosen by Donald Trump because they're agreeable. Qatar, on the other hand, of course, as we also know, that is given an gifted Donald Trump with an aeroplane, which was unveiled a couple of days ago. So again, there's another client state to the United States. So these are two amenable mediators that will never say no to Donald Trump, and they will agree with Donald Trump. I mean, Qatar has tried very hard in the past to mediate on many other conflicts, but we know that notwithstanding, Iran continues to target them. So yes, I'll agree that they are trying their best to solve this problem, but they are part and parcel of the long-term problem that the people of the Middle East are facing. Qatar hosts the largest military base in the region of the United States, and they were the first one to be targeted. Not only now, but if you remember June 2025, when Iran also had this war with the United States, Qatar was targeted. So they're playing the role, but they can't really be trusted. They're not people or countries that will say they will stand firm against Donald Trump and speak truth and sense to Donald Trump.
0: Brother Ibrahim Fakure, shukran jazakumullah khairan for this conversation and for giving us some insights into matters coming out of the Middle East, in a special focus on Iran and the rising issues, the repeated issues out in the area. And jazakumullah khairan once again, Brother Ibrahim. Assalamu alaikum wa rahmatullahi wa barakatuh.
1: Welcome. Assalamu alaikum.
0: Yeah, well, this is now the third day in a row of the U.S. claiming that they are targeting military targets in Iran. Iran claims the contrary, stating and saying that much of those targets were in fact civilian infrastructure, and posting various evidence out there to state and say that, you know what, they are not targeting military infrastructure. For their side, Iran has consistently said that any target in the Middle East is fair game, and they promised that within 24 hours that they would, well, whether they're going to fulfill that role or not, but within the next few hours, to in fact strike U.S. targets within the region itself, stating and saying that the truce from their side or the discussions still continue, but in fact being hampered by the role of the U.S. not being a fair and an easy or amicable partner to agree with. A few minutes before 7 o'clock, break from my side. We'll return, inshallah, post 7 o'clock with the discussion and

0: outros, etc., but promising you that the meat of the discussion, inshallah, will be post or around about 7:15 or so. And we're featuring or hosting for our discussion Brother Adnan Abu Bakr Leher, Brother Muhammad Peer, and Brother Riyad Sirat. And this will be post 7 o'clock. So do stay tuned right after your waqt and time of Maghrib in the greater Durban area. Maybe your Maghrib, or rather Isha, rather, in the greater Durban area. Maybe your waqt and time of Isha a little bit later. But nonetheless, you can hear it on the podcast, or you can hear it live right now. That'll be just after 7 o'clock, the Al Mabrur Saga. Stay tuned to Radio Islam International. We'll be back, inshallah.
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3: Assalamu alaikum wa rahmatullahi wa barakatuh. It's Thursday, the 9th of July, 2026, corresponding to Laylatul Jummah, the 24th of Muharram, 1448. In local news, the appointment of Dina Poole as Minister of Social Development has sparked fresh political controversy, with the Democratic Alliance accusing President Cyril Ramaphosa of undermining accountability by returning her to cabinet. Poole was removed from cabinet in 2013, and her appointment follows the dismissal of former Social Development Minister Sisi Tolashe earlier this year over separate ethical concerns. While the ANC says Poole has shown remorse and deserves a second chance, the DA is calling for a lifestyle audit and says it will lodge an ethics complaint. Radio Islam spoke to the DA's spokesperson on social development, Nazli Sharif, who began by explaining why the party believes Dina Poole's previous removal from cabinet remains relevant today.
4: The public protector found that she had irregularly appointed people within the executive, specifically within the SABC. She was also found to have given her then boyfriend a 6 million rand tender. There were significant findings with the ethics report, significant findings with the public protector, as well as the Speaker of Parliament back then, who reprimanded her and told her that she has brought Parliament into disrepute. It was so bad that even Jacob Zuma himself had to fire her.
3: In other local news, millions of South Africans rely on prepaid SIM cards to stay connected, but proposed new regulations could see inactive numbers disconnected and recycled after just 90 days of no activity from January 2027. The changes, introduced by the Independent Communications Authority of South Africa, are intended to improve the management of mobile numbers, but they could also affect consumers who use their SIM cards infrequently. To explain the process to follow for those who could be impacted, Radio Islam spoke to Shireen Ibrahim.
5: So you would need to go to one of your service providers, one of the branches, and go in physically and basically say that this is who I am. You will scan in front of a machine. They will recognize you by facial recognition. You would give your utility bills and all of that. And if you are already legitimate, for example, on the Department of Home Affairs on this system, it will sink in. It will say that you are basically authenticated.
3: On the African continent, the Ebola outbreak in Eastern Democratic Republic of the Congo continues to worsen, with the death toll rising to 600 as health officials investigate suspected cases in areas previously unaffected by the virus. Beyond the growing number of deaths, the outbreak is leaving many children orphaned and placing increasing pressure on extended families and communities to care for those left behind. The story of 18-year-old Lajoie Kindo, who lost both parents to Ebola and is now raising her younger siblings, highlights the devastating human cost of the outbreak.
6: My mother's condition was very serious. She contracted the disease while she was pregnant, and its effects were causing her a lot of discomfort. On Monday, the neighbors called an ambulance to take her away and asked my father to go with her, since he was also sick. They both went to the hospital. On Tuesday, we received the terrible news. Both my father and my mother had died.

0: In Palestine news, at least 12 Palestinians have been killed and 20 others injured in Israeli regime attacks across the Gaza Strip over the past 24 hours. That's according to Palestinian health officials. The fatalities include people killed in strikes on Khan Yunis, Gaza City and the Nusayrat refugee camp. The latest attacks come amid continued reports of Israeli violations of the ceasefire that has been in effect since October last year. In world news, Iran says it has targeted U.S. military bases and strategic sites in Bahrain, Kuwait and Qatar in retaliation for a second consecutive night of U.S. airstrikes. Iranian authorities say the U.S. attacks killed 14 people and injured 78, with strikes reported in several cities along the Strait of Hormuz, including Bushehr, Chabahar, Bandar Abbas and Sirik. United States President Donald Trump says the strikes were carried out in response to what Washington alleges were Iranian attacks on commercial vessels transiting the Strait of Hormuz. Meanwhile, Iran's slain former leader Ali Khamenei is due to be buried in his hometown of Mashhad after millions of mourners attended funeral processions in Iran and the Iraqi cities of Najaf and Karbala. In finance news, the rand is trading at 16.32 to the dollar, 21.88 to the pound, 18.67 to the euro, and 4.35 to the Saudi rial. Gold is trading at $4,131.69 a fine ounce, and Brent crude oil at $75.89 a barrel. Our Salah times for tomorrow morning in Johannesburg: Fajr sets in at 5.34 a.m. and sunrise is at 6.55 a.m. And in Durban, Fajr sets in at 5.27 a.m. and sunrise is at 6.51 a.m. I am Juwairia Eksteen with your Radio Islam News. The time is 6 minutes past seven.
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0: Yeah, just gone 7:13 p.m. It is Central African time. You're listening to Radio Islam International. And as promised, this evening we're talking about the Al Mabrur saga. You know, some wounds hurt deeper than others. And that's a reality, right? That where you have community advertised investment, call them schemes, call them plans, whatever title you want to put towards them, and they are done targeting or looking at the Muslim community, looking at people who are well-meaning. They want to take their hard-earned money, inheritance, sometimes, of course, monies of widows, all from all segments of society. Either way, alhamdulillah, good money. Taking that good money, and rightfully so, it's your right to invest that money, to procure more in that money, to get greater value out of your investment. And why not? It is a shari'i protected right to invest. In fact, we are unique in our deen, alhamdulillah, that we have got legislature from our first generation that speaks about so many transactions that are in fact supported in the Quran and the Sunnah, primarily of course in the Sunnah and the teachings of Rasulullah sallallahu alaihi wasallam, wherein a person engages in, you know, sometimes as an active partner, sometimes investing money, and that type of arrangement, mubaraba, all these type of terms, they're not of our time or not of our generation. They represent, terms, and they represent transactions that are from the first generation of Islam. Hence, the deen encourages an individual to procure their investment and to put trust in Allah subhanahu wa ta'ala. But where you have, an investment come crashing down, and the most vulnerable in society being affected by that, and that's not unique to our community, any community for that matter. Granted, it's a wound. Investments sometimes do fail, obviously. But when that wound may be allegedly afflicted by those who are the closest of the close towards you, and in a way that it's done, more often unfortunately than not, it cuts deep. Especially if you've lost money, and especially if you know people from amongst the most vulnerable of people that have in fact lost life savings in what turns out to be, as some may claim, rightfully or wrongfully, we're not here to judge, it needs to be, sub adjudice, but obviously a Ponzi scheme, if I may use that term, not putting it blankly, out there on this particular discussion, but when it happens and it seems that this is exactly what has transpired under these circumstances, and hard-earned money is unaccounted for and is not accounted for, where in the world is it gone? And you have those who at one time sweet-talked the ummah into bringing on their hard-earned money, in an investment scheme, and all of a sudden are nowhere to be found, or non-contactable, or issue you legal jargon whenever you make an attempt to now discuss matters with them, or are refusing to come to the fore. It makes it even more difficult. Hence, the importance of an open discussion. A discussion where everything is laid on the table. That, listen here, this is the accusation, this is the terms, this is who we are, and this is exactly what we want. And of course, you've got to give the other party the right of reply, which certainly they have at any time, right here on the show. Even if they want to call in right now, they had liberty to join into the conversation and explain their case on this public forum at any time. We are discussing today, this evening, just gone 7:17 p.m., and you're listening to the Daily Roundup right here on Radio Islam International with myself, Mullah Junaid Kirsani, right here in the middle of Durban, right here across Masjid al-Hilal. That's where we are, where I am, rather, and that's where this discussion is emanating from on the airwaves of Radio Islam International. We are talking about the Al-Mabrur saga, understanding the Al-Mabrur transparency movement, and I'll talk about them in a while, and I'll have the members online with us in a minute or two, and their efforts to support investors that have been for a long, long time now wanting answers from Al Mabrur. And we've got joining us Brother Adnan Abu Bakr Leher, who is the representative of Al Mabrur, the broker committee, chairman of Al Mabrur Broker, ATM committee, and investor in Al Mabrur. Brother Mohammed Peer, community activist for a long time, and secretary of ATM. And Brother Riyad Sirat, chairman of ATM Vehicle Finance and Hospitality Property Fund, and investor in Al Mabrur. Let's start off, alhamdulillah, with introducing our brothers and welcoming them into the conversation. Assalamu alaikum, Brother Adnan Abu Bakr Leher. Nice to speak to you, inshallah.
1: Walaikum salam, Molana. It's Mohammed Peer. I just need to pass apologies for Brother Adnan. He had some urgent issue that he had to attend to. But our brother Mohammed Karva, who is an executive of ATM, will join us to in the program.
0: Inshallah, inshallah. And as soon as on, we'll give him a proper intro. Brother Mohammed Peer, jazakumullah khairan for your time. And of course, Brother Riyad Sirat. Assalamu alaikum, Brother Riyad.
2: Walaikum salam.
0: Brother Mohammed Peer, you know, if I could ask and start off with this discussion, let's talk about the Al Mabrur Transparency Movement, or in short, ATM. I mean, who they are, how their efforts were formed to support investors through transparency and accountability. And of course, as a prelude to that discussion, Brother Mohammed Peer, you are going to have to discuss the origins of Al Mabrur and how we are here right now in the midst of this discussion. Brother Mohammed Peer, floor is yours for a couple of minutes. Go ahead. We've got time, plenty of time tonight.
1: Jazakallah, Mulana. So in a nutshell, Al Mabrur Transparency Movement was formed about a few months ago regarding the Al Mabrur saga. I'm sure many people are aware of the issues with Al Mabrur, and a lot of information and issues regarding investor concerns was not being addressed. And hence, I think Brother Mohammed Karwa, one of the founders of the movement, started getting other investors together and created this organization. At that time, it wasn't called ATM, but then obviously it got named ATM, and things, escalated from there and grew into what we see today as quite a large movement of investors in the Al Mabrur matter. I think current numbers are over around 400 million, in excess of 1,000 investors that ATM does represent.
0: You know, Brother Riyad, if I could get you into the discussion, I know Brother Mohammed Peer introed the discussion with regards to the ATM itself. But you know, if one of you guys, maybe not Brother Riyad, but anybody for that matter, could talk us through the early days of Al Mabrur. You know, how did it come about? How did people start investing? And any investing strategy, or any investing company for that matter, will first and foremost have to gain and garner confidence in the community. If you could talk us through, I mean, there are many people who are non-investors, but this program here is not only specifically targeting the investor community or those who may be concerned about the investments in Al Mabrur, which rightfully they are, but also to create a community awareness that how do we get here as a community? And this is not the first time, unfortunately, we're having this discussion here. Al Mabrur today, somebody else a few years ago. If somebody could talk, Brother Riyad, I don't know if Brother Mohammed Karwa, Brother Riyad, may be the right candidate for that. How did Al Mabrur reach that allegedly, few hundred million, if not more, amount of the investment or procurement from the general public?
1: Mulana, if I may, being close to the detail and currently the acting chair of the association, if I may just give you some background from the investigations and from the interviews that we've had with many investors. I'm sure Mohammed Karwa can also step in. But in a brief summary, Al Mabrur started off in terms of a partnership agreement, in terms of agri, in terms of, I think it was the cattle feedlot investment, where I think the late Mufti Desai, Rahimullah, yeah, he started this with a guy by the name of Vian, and apparently it was a normal partnership agreement where you put money together, you buy cattle, you sell the cattle, and you get your profits. And then I think somewhere in 2021 or 2022, subject to correction, money started flowing from investors into the scheme, where it became a consolidated scheme or a company called Al Mabrur Agri Pty Limited, and it became a pooled investment scheme. Although people think they were invested in a Sharia compliant partnership, we have to obviously mention from investigations and research we've done that's obviously contrary to what we found. And it's basically like a collective investment scheme where monies were taken and monies were put into this pool and returns were then paid. I can't obviously say too much about that on air, but there are a lot of allegations of impropriety as well as irregularity that obviously many people in the social circles are aware of. But yeah, that's where it is currently, and it's under investigation.
0: You know, Brother Mohammed Karwa, Jazakumullah Khairan for joining our conversation. Maaf, I didn't get a proper intro of you, but I'm sure Brother Mohammed Karwa, well known primarily in this field as well. If you want to chime into the conversation as well of the community getting to this discussion point that we have to discuss Al-Mabrur from this, and I would say a very painful point of view for many people who have invested their hard-earned money.
3: Basically, around just before Ramadan, there was a WhatsApp group called Concerned Investors Group. And for some reason, every time somebody put a comment, the comment was either deleted or the group was basically closed. So that's when me and another sister decided to create this other WhatsApp group, and then this group turned out to become ATM. Turned out, and we created ATM from there.
0: Brother Riyad Sirat, if I could bring you into the conversation as well. Assalamu alaikum, Brother Riyad. I trust you're still online.
2: Yes, I am, yeah.
0: Brother Riyad, ATM's work thus far in the Al-Mabrur matter, I mean, you'll have people who are investors, those who I'm sure in their individual capacity tried their level best to contact the management to find out about the status of their investment and you know, either wanting answers but not receiving answers, which I'm sure is the result of where, you know, Al-Mabrur, you know, or rather ATM plays in. What work has ATM done thus far in the Al-Mabrur matter?
2: So we've tried numerous times to try and contact the executive team of Al-Mabrur, and there's never really been a response from them or anything concrete. I specifically was more involved in the vehicle and hospital investments. I know with Agri, they did form an ICC committee, but that didn't sort of do much as the BRP was mostly in control. When it came to the other investments, the vehicle and the hospital, they sort of just passed the buck, and they never really gave us any concrete answers as to what was happening, where our money was, or if it was actually invested, because it turns out that some of these investments never materialized in the first place. So there's a lot of hearsay still and a lot of communication gaps from the executive of Al-Mabrur.
0: You know, I want to get a bit more into this, Brother Riyad. What we've understood traditionally from Al-Mabrur, as our earlier conversations alluded to, that this was an investment in cattle and buffalo, if I'm not mistaken, you know, game. And that's how the initial pitch had started all those years ago. And the agri business or other type of investments where people could now invest in some of the fields or some of the aspects that you represent, or rather not represent directly, but in the sense of that of the investigation with regards to those investments, vehicle finance, hospitality, and the property fund. When did this sort of transpire? How would the solicitation of funds to take place in these aspects?
2: So initially, if I understand, around 2011, it started off with a cattle feeding lot where they were doing just a standard agri. And then subsequent to that, they had a lot of investors coming in, and then they branched out into your vehicle, hospital, other property portfolios. The money would be channeled via a trust account of a different lawyer, and then that would be then funneled into Al-Mabrur.
0: Brother Mohammed Peer, bringing you into the conversation over here, I mean, this particular investment scheme seemed to have been very popular with investors at some stage, and you know, many people, well-meaning people as well as people who are savvy investors in their own right, put money inside here. I mean, talk to us about those days where people actually felt that they would make money out of Al-Mabrur.
1: Yeah, look, Mulana, Al Mabrur was paying something to the tune of 15% per annum on the investment. And many people, realized that they didn't need funds. They kept reinvesting the same funds and accumulating that amount on paper. But they didn't obviously know, in hindsight, that that was only a paper entry and there wasn't actually value in that. Some of them obviously withdrew the money, who were lucky. But the others, unfortunately, and many widows, pensioners, they've put their whole pension and life savings in the scheme. And apparently now it's been eroded. So, you know, it was a very sad situation when we came across this. And we've done a whole study and we'll probably share it with you guys as the media, victim impact study. And it's just heartbreaking when you see the stories of the victims. I mean, someone was working their whole life as a teacher and put their money into Al Mabrur to get a living annuity, and that's now gone. And unfortunately, they're on what you call handouts and zakat. So, you know, it's really a sore point for our community. And just to also add that, you know what, we had what you call Muslim directors who were supposed to obviously look after the trust and the amana of the investors, like pensioners, widows, and all these what you call investors, teachers. And I mean, we've seen that it was utter negligence and dereliction of duty in terms of what they're supposed to do in performing their oversight.
0: You know, brothers, an interesting point that of course needs to be raised is irregular Sharia compliance certification. Now, this is a very big and a bold statement to say that whether something has been, you know, a compliance has been, or a certification, some sort of assurance has been given that a particular product is Sharia compliant, and then for the product to actually fail thereafter. But you know, is this the claim of ATM? I want to ask you guys frankly, is this the claim of ATM that the Sharia compliance certification that supported the confidence of many investors was in fact an irregular one? Brother Riyad, and I suppose go on to Mohammed Peer and even Brother Mohammed Karwa, inshallah, if you, I'm welcoming your comments on this part.
1: Look, Mulana, 100%. I mean, for a lack of a better word, I wouldn't say irregular. I'll say it's actually bogus. I mean, we, from the investigations and what we've seen, there's no Sharia compliant. In fact, just to mention that people were actually getting income that we tantamount to be riba, because investment returns were paid from monies that weren't profit generated. And just to speak to this fact, and coming to this fact, and maybe, you know what, someone hears it and maybe can contact us. We want to understand, and a simple question. There was two sets of financial statements presented. One says profit. That was a summarized, condensed version that was showed to investors and published to investors. But the actual one that was submitted to the regulator, SARS, and the company's Intellectual Properties Commission, was actually the one that showed finance cost. And we actually found this out in terms of ATM, and we then, with the auditor, got him to raise a reportable irregularity on this. We then made contact with the Sharia committee, or the ex-Sharia committee, which is obviously a very, what you call, respected mufti, who's the chairman. And unfortunately, we were met with utter non-responsiveness and hostility. And to this date, we haven't got a response, nor an engagement. So, you know, we found that to be a bit sad, especially when we're dealing with a matter that affects our community, especially, and many, many, many people invested based on the Sharia compliant. So 100%, Mulana, this thing was not Sharia compliant. In fact, you can say it was haram.
0: Brother Mohammed Karwa, I know you had some comments there you want to share with us.
3: As Mohammed Peer was saying, we did reach out to both Mufti Chakura and Mufti Ka to ask them to explain to us basically how did they get this to be Sharia compliant, or what due diligence did they do. They did not respond, and they said we must contact the PRP. The PRP got nothing to do with Sharia compliance. I'm not, if you understand where Sharia compliance comes and business rescue comes, it's two different aspects.
0: Indeed, indeed. Brother Riyad Sirat, if you want to add to that comment?
2: No, I think they more or less covered it.
0: You know, I can't but overview or, you know, end this conversation or even come to a, bring it to a conclusion without in fact discussing the pain and the suffering of many people that have been affected by, you know, this investment scheme. And of course, you know, I can't echo the sentiments of our ATM members over here in the sense that, you know, you all are, of course, activists in the community. I'm basically your host and I'm hosting this conversation. But it's common knowledge by now. I don't think there's any one of us that haven't met, at least by now, 4 to 5, if not more people that are upset, that are in a similar position, not receiving answers, not knowing the status of their investment, and many of them, you know, residing to the fact that we have been robbed, in their terms, of course, of our hard-earned money, quote-unquote robbed of our hard-earned money by people who we trusted. And you know, it would be a disservice to them not to, in fact, highlight the pain and the suffering and the, you know, the issues that many of them are now going through from a financial point of view. Brother Mohammed Peer, I mean, share with us. I'm sure by now through ATM, you must have reached out to dozens, if not hundreds of people that have shared their story with you.
1: Gee, Molana, and you know, again, it's a very sad situation when you hear from all the widows, pensioners, and those who invested there, how they're suffering, how they have to go through trauma. Some people can't pay their monthly expenses, they can't meet their bills. And you know, it comes to the question again, is that why are they suffering in this way? And comes back to ATM. The BRP promised the investors some kind of relief. I mean, that was, I think, in June or May. And it's now gone July, and every time they keep this stand down the road. It was in April, Yeah. So, I mean, there was some relief, although it's not a full relief, but it would have been something that people could have gotten and had. But unfortunately, that too hasn't been done. Then in terms of the BRP, and then they say there's a rescue plan. That rescue plan, there's no way for us as investors to assess that plan, because there's no deliverables, there's no way. Every time it's always the same what you call report that's being issued to investors. When you ask for a meeting with the BRP, you get non-response. If you ask for some kind of what is going on, what update, you get some vague response. So you know, it's adding to the pressure and the pain and suffering of the investor community, and they're asking for transparency, and hence the name transparency, because people need transparency. They understand what has happened. They're living with the reality of what has happened. But on top of that, they're not getting the transparency. The business rescue practitioners do not want to obviously be cordial with the investors. They want to operate in terms of a structure that is more like government, and it's not acceptable to our community. And we as ATM reject this, and we've spoken many times, and we've actually said in terms of an olive branch to the BRP and said, help us to help you. We understand that you guys are trying to resuscitate the business, you're trying to get the business going, but help us, let us help you to communicate to the investors and bring the information to them so that whatever pain and suffering they have, they understand that there is some light at the end of the tunnel, or let them tell them exactly what it is. But to string someone along and not understand where the situation is, I think that's adding more insult to injury in terms of this matter. And that's where ATM is actually focused and positioned itself.
0: Brother Mohammed Karwa, Brother Riyad, go ahead, Brother Mohammed.
3: Mulana, to add to that, they don't even want to give us what fees and consultancy charges they have incurred so far. So we actually don't know how much money is being used to revive this business, and how much are they paying consultants. So we're basically in the dark.
0: You know, one concern here that we have, brothers, is that we've seen another prominent investment scheme, the Amana, property investments, or you know, go where it is. However, in that particular one where we've seen some action, at least in the last few days or so, with criminal action, being and a court process now underway, which is solace to some people. It will obviously never ever regain, in the lifetime of some people, the investment amount. But however, when it came to that particular investment, Amana, there was some sort of property portfolio, some sort of tangible asset that was visible on the books that was obviously, seemed to have been sold for a lower price. And there's obviously issues with that at what is called a depreciated price. But the hope is that with proper management, at least there is a proper investment of recovery over time if people are patient enough. That's the thing, patient enough. In the case of Al Mabrur, I mean, you guys at the forefront, ATM, is that the case? Is there property portfolio? Is there, tangible assets still on the books as per the last statements that you all seen that will give investors some hope that, fine, our money happens to be somewhere, not in our hands, but it is somewhere to be claimed? I don't know if you guys can, can comment on that.
1: I think, so, Molana, in terms of that, this is where we're having a challenge. And again, it's due to obviously the rescue practitioners as well as the management of Al Mabrur, because as we're saying, there's agri as well as there's other investments like property and vehicle finance, which obviously Riyadh may add to. But in terms of the agri, we are trying as best as we can to get information. And the information we're getting is from all third parties and interviews we conducting and trying to ascertain exactly what's going on. When we ask the BRP for information or try and say, let's all work together and try and assist the process so that it benefits all the investors, unfortunately, we met with real obstruction and no assistance at all in terms of giving us that information. So we can't actually tell the investors where they stand. We don't even know exactly whether this business is rescuable or not. But the BRP keeps on telling everyone that he's completed 40%. When you ask him, what's your trading volumes, what's this, he doesn't give you an answer. So this is where we stand with the information. It's like we're in uncharted and uncertain territory, and there's no guidance from the BRP as to, yes, you know what, there is light at the end of the tunnel, and yes, if you're patient enough, you may see some reward. It's nothing as such. And we fear that people are being dragged down a garden path, and that will obviously be worse, because if it does go into liquidation, then we all know where that heads to. So just from a commercial perspective, we're trying to establish and give the investor the comfort to say, yes, there is assets here and it's going to take some time for recovery, or no, there's no assets, and unfortunately we'll all have to wait for the justice system to turn. So I think from that point of view, information is very, very scarce at the moment in terms of agri. But I'll let Brother Riyadh tell you about the other ones, because he chairs those committees.
0: Go ahead, Brother Riyadh. This is something that needs to come into the conversation.
2: It's sort of like each investment arm is operating in a silo. So agri's position is unclear because of the BRP not sharing the information. When it comes to the vehicle, they were placed into voluntary liquidation in May last year. And when investors went to Al Mabrur to ask them, okay, what's happening with our investment, they told us to go to the liquidators. Then when you go to the liquidator, they say, we don't have a locus standi to lodge a claim, and basically that's it. So, and that we were misled by Al Mabrur projects. So we're not sure. There should be 200 vehicles that are out there to be retrieved, but we're not sure what's the status, and we have no locus to go to them to ask them what's happening with those vehicles and what's actually happening behind the scenes. There's a lot of curtains that are there, and we sort of can't pierce the veil to see what's happening behind the scenes, to see what's the prospect of recovery.
0: Guys, as per the last statement, the last available investor statement that was published by Al Mabrur, I'm unsure exactly when did they stop, but when that last statement of Al Mabrur was published for the benefit of the investor, is there any some form of recourse to say that this is the percentage of liquid assets, this is non-liquid assets, this is property? Is that information available from an ATM point of view?
1: Maulana, that information is not available. What is available is that all they can tell you is we've got a business rescue plan, and this again is speaking solely for Agri. There's a business rescue plan, and based on the plan, we are acting accordingly. But there's no way of even what you call measuring that plan. And every time you ask the BRP how far they are with the plan, they give you percentages, which really doesn't indicate any progress. And they were obviously board members who were co-opted onto as non-executives, and apparently we've heard that some of them have actually resigned due to the same issue of not getting any kind of joy with working with the rescue practitioners, and also the information hasn't been forthcoming. So I think on that basis, that should give you an answer and a clarity that, you know what, it's very vague, and there's no certainty in terms of even knowing that even if you got 10 Rand or 50 Rand.
0: But at the moment, Pete, that is, of course, the current discussion. But in previous years, when things were more hunky-dory, people were seeing returns, etc., surely you are mandated. I mean, we are investors in various companies, publicly traded and privately traded. As a I'm sure they're a registered company. That's maybe an important question to ask to begin with. As a registered company, you are by law duty bound to publish statements for your investors. And those statements, if I can recall and pull up any investment statement right now, tells you, as per your investments in property, in assets, those assets that will give an investor some security that, you know what, a lot of my money is in fixed assets, is in property, that at least 60 to 70%. You know, when in the hunky-dory days, is there some sort of last statement that was now published, either available by yourself or any of the previous investors bringing a statement forward stating and saying that, you know what, this was the last legal statement that Al Mabrur published 2018, 2019, 2021 or whatever, that's clearly indicates investments in fixed assets amounted to this percentage. You know, in the interest of giving investor confidence, is that the case, or is there anything to your knowledge by the moment, Pierre?
1: Maulana, so the last set of financials that we have is the annual financials as at 2023, the full audited set. And in that set, it's very hunky-dory, as you mentioned, and it shows the picture that, you know what, everything was moving in a different direction. However, when you look into it deeper, you can then see the cracks. And when the cracks form, I mean, you have an entity there that's called Beef Corp, and I mean, there's a fair value adjustment of about half a billion Rand. And when you ask the auditor can't give you an answer on how he did it. So this is the type of cracks that we speak about. And if anyone did their due diligence, again, it speaks to the due diligence that was not performed by the people that ought to perform it. And therefore, there's obviously action that's now being taken. So this is where we stand. And those financials were unfortunately not presented to investors, but it was available. And the other part was, and I think I mentioned it early, the one that was sent out to investors was materially misstated. And now, therefore, it's been reported to the regulator in terms of a reportable irregularity. And I think that process is taking its course, as well as criminal charges are open. So all of those host of issues now have started getting traction. In fact, we also had an engagement with the DPCI, which is the Hawks, and they have started also investigating. Apparently, there's a prosecutor that he is appointed, and those matters are proceeding accordingly.
0: Brothers, you know, it's indeed a loaded discussion, I know, and a painful one for many people who I'm sure listening live and are going to listen later on. You know, I think if possible, maybe we park the discussion right here, right now, unless any of the brothers got anything to add. By all means, you know, the floor is open and time is yours. Brother Mohammed Karwa, Brother Riyad, anything from your side? Brother Mohammed Peer? Any concluding words?
1: In closing, Maulana, if I may, I'd like to humbly request that if the BRP or anyone hearing, that we offering our olive branch to them to assist the investors in terms of working together and trying to establish what went wrong and how we can recover as much as possible, and all hands on deck to assist the victims of the scheme. And obviously the perpetrators and the wrongdoers need to be held accountable, which is a fundamental priority of ATM. So if that's in closing, and many people can understand that we all working towards the same objective, Brother Riyad and Brother Muhammad Kadwa, as well as all the others, that everyone needs to understand that it's all for the victims of Al Mabrur, because at the moment there's no returns and there's no capital, and it's just a sad state of affairs.
0: Getting in touch with ATM, I'm sure there are many investors, probably not in, you know, you guys of course from the greater Durban area, in the more suburban areas you probably have access to ATM members, but you know, outlying, you've got people who may be hearing this conversation for the first time and want to get in touch with you guys and maybe share their stories or share information and, you know, also benefit from your activism. How could we get in touch with ATM?
1: So Molana, we do have what you call people on our team who's quite IT savvy, and they've created a portal, and that portal, we can share the link with you guys, and that portal can then access all information and obviously get in touch with us. For the easier way, you can email us on almabrurtm@gmail.com. I'm not sure if Muhammad Karwa, I'm permitted to give your number, but you can also reach out to him, and obviously we can then assist whoever it is. And it also must be mentioned that, you know what, no Al Mabrur investor must feel left out or in the cold. There are people who are assisting, and we're doing it fi sabilillah, not for any profit, but for Allah's pleasure, to help our community.
0: Brother Muhammad Karwa, Brother Riyad Sirat, and Brother Muhammad Peer there at the end, Jazakumullah Khairan for joining us for this discussion here. And I'm sure this discussion here will continue in the months and the, unfortunately, it's an unfortunate discussion to have to begin with, but it'll continue in the months ahead as the Al Mabrur saga unfolds. And mind you, anybody who's part of the Al Mabrur team, including, you know, the liquidation committee or anybody for that matter at any time, you're welcome to chime in, and the right of reply, all yours, the floor is all yours. It's a conversation, a community conversation that's painful to have, but indeed we need to have it. Brothers, Jazakumullah Khairan for your time and availing yourself on this Thursday evening. Until we meet again, inshallah. Assalamu alaikum wa rahmatullah, brothers. Yeah, well, from my side, just past the 10 to 8 o'clock hour it is, the Al Mabrur saga just having concluded, and I'm sure that this is chapter one of the saga itself, and there'll be a sequel, you know, in the days and months ahead as more information comes out to the discussion regarding the Al Mabrur matter and other matters as well. We need to, you know, have a frank discussion that why is it going south? Why in the world is these investments here going south, to the pain, irony and chagrin of the community? Nonetheless, you can hear it on the podcast as well, in case you missed the early parts of this, the introduction to our conversation of the Al Mabrur saga, from myself, Mona Junaid Kirsani. Till we meet again, assalamu alaikum wa rahmatullahi wa barakatuh.
4: The readout of the sick list is brought to you by Africa Muslims Agency. Sponsor a water well for 16,500 rand, or a borehole in Africa or Afghanistan for 65,000 rand as a means of gaining shifa. We make dua that Allah grants all those who are sick shifa and a speedy recovery. Africa Muslims Agency. Empowering, educating, inspiring.
5: The virtues of visiting the sick. Hazrat Abu Hurairah radiallahu anhu reports that Rasulullah sallallahu alaihi wasallam said, "Whomsoever visits a sick person or visits his brother for the sake of Allah Ta'ala, a caller calls out, 'You have done good, your footsteps are blessed, and you have prepared an abode in Jannah.'"
6: Assalamu alaikum wa rahmatullahi wa barakatuh. This is the Sick List on Radio Islam International. From Lanesha, we have Isa Noresh Patel, Sharaz Patel, Nazim Hassan, Hasina Musa, Sumaya Musa Ismail, Ghulam Khalid Khous, and Noor Jahan Saib Kabalka. From El Dorado Park, we have Rahmat Ali. From Ridgeway, we have Munira Ahmed Makta. From Winchester Hills, we have Sukhra Banu Bakas. From Johannesburg, we have Fajira Kader and Farida Amin Ali Musa. From Cape Town, we have Tasneem Abaji and Muhammad Ilyas Hussein. From Mafeking, we have Amina Chusab. And from the United Kingdom, we have Rumisa Badvalia. May Allah subhanahu wa ta'ala grant us a complete shifa.

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3: Assalamu alaikum wa rahmatullahi wa barakatuh. This is the Community News on Radio Islam International.
4: 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The Al Noura Academy, an initiative dedicated to nurturing and guiding students on their journey of memorizing the Noble Quran. Our mission is to make HIFZ accessible to all who have the desire, regardless of their financial circumstances. We are currently seeking the support of committed and compassionate individuals to join us as voluntary Huffaz teachers. Through this initiative, each volunteer will have the opportunity to adopt a student, mentoring, teaching, and supporting them throughout their HIFZ journey. We are welcoming both male and female teachers who are eager to contribute their time and knowledge for the sake of uplifting the Ummah. We believe this collaboration can make a meaningful difference by connecting willing teachers with students in need, thereby fostering a generation firmly connected to the Quran. For further information, please feel free to visit our website www.alnuraquran.com.
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6: Assalamu alaikum wa rahmatullahi wa barakatuh. The time is 1 minute after 8 p.m. Making headlines at this hour. Tensions rise in Clarinet over foreign-owned shops. It's Laylatul Jumu'ah, the 24th of Muharram, 1448, corresponding to July the 9th, 2026. Tensions remain high in Clarinet near Emalahleni in Mpumalanga, where community members are demanding the closure of shops operated by foreign nationals. The unrest follows the deaths of two family members who allegedly became ill after consuming food bought from one of the shops. The incident has sparked protests, with some foreign-owned shop owners reportedly forced to leave the area. Authorities are investigating the cause of the deaths, while police continue to monitor the situation to prevent further unrest. In other local news, the Health Ombud has cleared KwaZulu-Natal hospitals of allegations of workplace bullying and victimization linked to the deaths of six healthcare workers. However, the investigation found widespread systematic challenges, including severe staff shortages, frozen posts, and inadequate employee wellness support across the province's public health facilities. Health Ombud Professor Toale Mokwena says the findings highlight the urgent need to strengthen the public health system and improve support for healthcare workers.
7: We get information from the affected parties, namely whoever is the complainant, and if there's a live patient, the patient, and then the established. So that forms the background, and then we plan our attack, as it were, from that kind of information. And primarily, we go to the institution and go and see exactly how the institution is operating.
6: On the African continent, the Democratic Republic of Congo's opposition coalition C64 has postponed nationwide protests following mediation efforts by the African Union. The demonstrations, now scheduled for 22 July, are aimed at opposing proposed constitutional referendum that the coalition claims could allow President Felix Tshisekedi to seek a third term in office. C64 is also calling for the president's resignation. The decision follows violent protests in June, during which security forces used tear gas and live ammunition to disperse demonstrators. Human Rights Watch has accused security forces of using excessive force, raising concerns over their handling of future protests. In our Oman News, Palestinian President Mahmoud Abbas has announced the legislative elections will be held on November 28, marking the first parliamentary vote in more than 20 years in Gaza. A presidential decree calls on Palestinians in Jerusalem, the West Bank, and Gaza to take part in the elections.

0: elections to choose members of the Parliament Legislative Council. The last legislative elections were held in 2006. The decree also states that presidential elections are planned for the first quarter of 2027, with the date to be announced later in accordance with Palestinian law. Lastly, in our news, Iran says it has launched drone attacks on United States military sites in Bahrain, Kuwait, and Qatar, following a second consecutive night of U.S. airstrikes on Iranian territory. According to Tehran, at least 14 people have been killed in the latest United States attacks, which targeted cities in southern Iran, including Bandar Abbas, Sirik, and Bushehr. Iran's Revolutionary Guard Corps says it targeted United States military bases, Patriot air defense systems, fuel storage facilities, and satellite infrastructure in response to the strikes. The claims have not been independently verified.
1: Well, this was the largest U.S. attack on Iran since ceasefire was agreed in April, and definitely since the Memorandum of Understanding was signed. So we see in several locations, indeed. So Qasem and Abu Musa Islands in the Persian Gulf, in Strait of Hormuz, and also Ahwaz, Konarak, Bushehr, Bandar Abbas, Chabahar, Jask, and Iran Shahr. So, and we see particularly in Chabahar that the energy facilities were targeted.
0: I mean, out of the finances, the rand is trading at 16 rands 32 cents to the dollar, 21 rands 88 cents to the pound, and 18 rands 52 cents to the euro. Gold is trading at $4,142.42 a fine ounce. Brentwood oil is at $72.02 a barrel. In our solar times in the Johannesburg region, Fajr Solar will set in at 34 minutes after 5 a.m. Sunrise will set in at 6:56 a.m. In the Durban region, Fajr Solar will set in at 27 minutes after 5 a.m. Sunrise will set in at 6:51 a.m. Inshallah. I'm Isaac Rambai with your Radio Islam News. Assalamu alaikum warahmatullahi wabarakatuh.
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1: بسم الله الرحمن الرحيم الحمد لله الحمد لله الذي أبان للعباد منهج التربية القويمة في قرآنه المجيد وأوضح للعالمين مبادئ الخير والهدى والإصلاح في أحكام شرعه الحنيف والصلاة والسلام على سيدنا محمد الذي بعثه الله للإنسانية مؤدبا وعلى آله وأصحابه الطيبين الأطهار الذين أعطوا الأجيال المتعاقبة نماذج فريدة في تربية الأبناء وتكوين الأمم وعلى من نهج نهجهم واقتفى أثرهم بإحسان إلى يوم الدين. Respected listeners of Radio Islam International, Assalamu alaikum wa rahmatullahi wa barakatuh. Welcome again to another segment of Tarbiyatul Awlad, Nurturing Our Children, the correct framework or the prophetic framework of how to nurture and upbring our children, which essentially are a gift from Allah subhanahu wa ta'ala. Last week we initiated a discussion and that was the mindset that was prevalent in the era preceding Nabi Muhammad sallallahu alayhi wa sallam. That mindset entailed that daughters were a source of shame. And the reason for this, just to do a quick recap on what we had covered last week, the reason this mindset was prevalent, daughters were a source of shame because a tribe or a community judged their strength, their position, their status by their military strength and their economic productivity. So constant warfare that the tribes were engaged in rendered daughters to be useless, and also poverty. Poverty was widespread, and fathers naturally had this fear that it wouldn't be possible to provide for additional children and more so to provide for daughters. Another reason was that daughters could be captured during warfare and that would result in disgrace for the family. We also discussed last week that Islam had replaced this shame with honor. Nabi sallallahu alayhi wasallam said that whoever has three daughters, and in another narration, whoever has two daughters, grows them up, looks after them, then this becomes an investment for him in the hereafter. And Nabi sallallahu alayhi wa sallam, beyond changing that mindset, motivating the ummah, Nabi sallallahu alayhi wa sallam modeled equality. And that is why whenever Fatima radiallahu anha would enter into a gathering in which Nabi sallallahu alayhi wa sallam was, he would stand up, he would honor her, he would show her a great amount of affection. And this was something strange to the people around him, to the Sahaba radiallahu anhum around him, who had come out from an environment that viewed daughters to be a shame. So the Qur'an Majeed also captures this mindset, this crime, which led fathers to actually bury their daughters alive. And the Qur'an Majeed addresses it, وَإِذَا الْمَوْءُودَةُ سُئِلَتْ بِأَيِّ ذَنْبٍ قُتِلَتْ. 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And we spoke about that instead of highlighting the crime of killing a child, the Qur'an Majeed spoke about the mindset that led to the crime, the mindset which was the cause of the crime. Nabi sallallahu alayhi wa sallam had changed that mindset and automatically the crime was no more found. Today we transition into the second part of this discussion. We already spoke about daughters being a source of shame and how historically this was something that was prevalent. So what does Islam command? Does Islam command that we love our daughters but we love our sons more? Or does Islam command that there be equality and fairness between our children? So this question naturally arises, that does Islam simply tell us to love our daughters, or does it require something even more, something even greater? And the answer, of course, is the latter, that Islam requires something that is more than mere love for our daughters. Islam commands justice. In a nutshell, or to give you the crux of the whole discussion, Islam commands justice between our children, between our sons, and between our daughters. Not just justice for daughters alone, not just justice for sons alone, but justice for every child whom Allah subhanahu wa ta'ala has entrusted to us. And one of the greatest misconceptions in many cultures is that loving our children means treating them differently according to our emotions. So Islam teaches something profoundly different. Yes, love may naturally fluctuate, but justice may not. So a parent may naturally feel closer to one child, maybe because of personality, or sometimes there's shared interests, or because of the circumstance. But the Sharia does not hold a person accountable for those feelings, that he feels more love for one child over the other. However, the Sharia does hold a person accountable for injustice. So the Sharia does not hold a person accountable for his emotions and what he feels in his heart. But the Sharia does hold a person accountable for the manifestation of what is in his heart. The manifestation needs to be in accordance with justice. And that is why to highlight that a person doesn't have complete control over what is in his heart, Nabi sallallahu alayhi wa sallam would supplicate, Allahumma hadha qasmi fima amlik, fala talumni fima tamlik wala amlik. Oh Allah, this is my division regarding what I control. So do not take me to task regarding what you control and I cannot control. And the heart is something that Allah subhanahu wa ta'ala controls. So although this dua was something that Nabi sallallahu alayhi wa sallam had made with regards to his wives, Nabi sallallahu alayhi wa sallam modeled equality and justice between his wives, but naturally he would have more affection in his heart for some wives over the others. But Nabi sallallahu alayhi wa sallam, despite this, he had modeled equality and justice amongst his wives. And the scholars, they derive that from this dua, it's not just restricted to a person's wives when he has multiple wives, but rather that the heart is not entirely within human control, but actions are within human control. So the heart is not entirely within human control, and this is something that scholars have derived directly from this dua of Nabi sallallahu alayhi wa sallam. The heart is not entirely within human control, but actions, the actions that a human chooses to carry out, that is within human control. So our emotions may vary, but our conduct must not. There is an incident of the Sahabi Nu'man bin Bashir radiyallahu anhuma, and this is a clear example that is reported as well in Sahih al-Bukhari and Sahih al-Muslim. And the narrator of this incident is Nu'man bin Bashir himself. And he narrates that his father wished to give him a particular piece of wealth. It could have been money or it could have been property. And his mother, however, she insisted that Nabi sallallahu alayhi wasallam should witness the gift. So the father, Bashir radiyallahu an, he took his son to Nabi sallallahu alayhi wasallam, and Nabi sallallahu alayhi wasallam asked him, "Have you given all your children the same gift?" And he replied, "No, I have not." Immediately Nabi sallallahu alayhi wasallam responded and said, "اتقوا الله واعدلوا بين أولادكم." Fear Allah and be just between your children. In another narration, the wordings of Nabi sallallahu alayhi wasallam, he said that, "I will not bear witness to injustice." So notice how Nabi sallallahu alayhi wasallam did not ask. He did not ask whether Nu'man was the eldest. He did not ask whether he was the cleverest. He did not ask whether Nu'man deserved it more than the other children. He asked only one question. Have all the children been treated equally? Have you gifted this to all of your children, or are you only gifting it to Nu'man specifically? So that question alone settled the matter. The father immediately returned and withdrew the gift. That was Bashir radiyallahu an, and this incident, it became one of the foundational ahadith in Islamic family law, that ittaqullah wa'adilu bayna awladikum, fear Allah subhanahu wa ta'ala and be just between your children. Now beyond that, justice, we might look at this hadith and think that justice is restricted to something that has monetary value. But justice is more than money. So when many people hear this hadith, they immediately think of financial gifts, gifts that have a monetary value. But the scholars explain that its wisdom extends far beyond wealth. Justice includes time. Justice includes affection and attention. Justice includes the encouragement and motivation that you offer to your child. Justice includes the opportunities that you give to your child. Justice includes the dua that you make for your child. And justice also includes the respect that you give to your children. So a child rarely remembers how much money was spent on them. They remember how they were made to feel. Many adults still remember hearing statements such as, well, your brother is the intelligent one, or your sister never gives us problems, or why can't you be like your cousin? And these words, unfortunately, they remain in the heart for decades and decades. So sometimes parents unintentionally create competition where Allah subhanahu wa ta'ala intended companionship. Allah subhanahu wa ta'ala allowed us to have siblings to create companionship for each other. And parents unintentionally turn that companionship into competition. So children stop seeing each other as allies. Instead, they become rivals competing for parental approval. We take a look at modern psychology and how modern psychology has confirmed what Nabi sallallahu alayhi wasallam has taught us in his Mubarak and wholesome Sunnah. So there is where modern psychology offers fascinating confirmation of the Sunnah of Rasulullah sallallahu alayhi wasallam. This doesn't allow us to put our trust into modern psychology, but rather it is meant to revive our awe and our respect and our belief and our yaqeen in the Sunnah of Rasulullah sallallahu alayhi wasallam. So modern psychology, they have a concept known as PDT, parental differential treatment. And this has consistently shown that children who perceive unequal treatment are significantly more likely to experience lower self-esteem. They are more likely to experience anxiety. They are more likely to experience depression, behavior problems, strained sibling relationships, and even reduced emotional closeness with parents well into adulthood. So developmental psychologist Susan McHale and colleagues have spent decades studying family dynamics. Their work demonstrates that it is often not actual inequality that causes the greatest harm. It is the child's perception that they are less valued. So let us think about that. Nabi sallallahu alayhi wa sallam did not merely command justice because of legal fairness. Nabi sallallahu alayhi wa sallam did not command justice because of fairness, but rather he protected the emotional fabric of the family. He understood that injustice between siblings today becomes resentment tomorrow. There's another point and another layer to all of this, and that is equality does not mean sameness. Justice is not always identical treatment. It doesn't have to be the exact same. The same way you treat one child, you have to treat the other child the exact same way. It doesn't mean this, because this difference is beautifully captured as well by our scholars. They give the example that suppose one child has a disability and another has special educational needs. A third child requires expensive medical treatment. So treating all three identically would actually be unjust. So justice means giving each child what they genuinely require while also making sure that no child feels abandoned, no child feels less loved. And that is why our scholars distinguish between equality and justice. And when we speak about equality here, we're speaking about identical equality. Allah subhanahu wa ta'ala tells us in the Quran Majid, إِنَّ اللَّهَ يَأْمُرُ بِالْعَدْلِ وَالْإِحْسَانِ. Indeed, Allah commands justice and excellence. So Allah subhanahu wa ta'ala first commands justice, and then after justice, He commands excellence. Justice is the bare minimum, the minimum requirement, and excellence in manifesting that justice is a believer's aspiration. It's a believer's goal. It's a believer's dream and his objective. So the conclusion of this discussion is that sons and daughters are equal in human worth. Sometimes our traditions still whisper to us that sons carry the family name, sons might inherit the business, they inherit the responsibility, and therefore sons deserve a greater honor. Islam, again, as we had discussed last week, Islam rejects the mindset. Islam rejects this thinking. A son's worth is not measured by his masculinity. A daughter's worth is not decreased or diminished by her femininity. Allah subhanahu wa ta'ala tells us, Ya ayyuhan nas, inna khalaqnakum min dhakari wa untha, wa ja'alnakum shu'uba wa qabail lita'arafu. Inna akramakum 'indallahi atqakum. O mankind, we created you from a male and a female, and surely the most honored of you before Allah subhanahu wa ta'ala is the one with the greatest taqwa. Inna akramakum 'indallahi atqakum. The most honored of you before Allah subhanahu wa ta'ala, in the eyes of Allah subhanahu wa ta'ala, in the court of Allah subhanahu wa ta'ala, is the one that has the greatest amount of taqwa. So notice the criterion that the Quran has set out, the criterion that Allah subhanahu wa ta'ala has given us. To be the most honorable, it's not about your gender, it's not about your wealth, it's not about your lineage, your family name, it's not about your social status. Only taqwa. Inna akramakum inda Allahi atqakum. Allah subhanahu wa ta'ala will favor others over others based on their taqwa. A person will be in a more favorable position with Allah subhanahu wa ta'ala according to the taqwa that he possesses. So this is the scale by which Allah subhanahu wa ta'ala measures people. And if Allah subhanahu wa ta'ala does not judge our children according to their gender, then what right do parents have to do so? If Allah subhanahu wa ta'ala does not judge our children according to gender, then what right do parents have to do so? We will now go for a break, and when we return, inshallah, we will discuss a few practical implementations of how to model equality between our children.
2: Breaking news for Lanasia motorists. Suzuki is coming. That's right. One of South Africa's favorite vehicle brands is opening a brand new dealership right here in Lanasia. Stay tuned. Something exciting is on the way. Suzuki Lanasia. Coming soon.

0: My respected listeners of Radio Islam International, welcome back. We now transition into the third part of our discussion. Throughout this discussion that started last week, Thursday, we have traveled through three different phases. And we began by looking at the darkness of Jahiliyya, where the birth of a daughter was considered a disgrace. We then looked at the transformation that was brought about by Islam, where daughters became a means to Jannah. Daughters became an investment instead of being a source of shame. And every child was honored as an amanah from Allah subhanahu wa ta'ala. Finally, we learned that Islam does not merely encourage parents to love their children, it commands them. Islam requires that parents are just between their children. So there's one question that still remains, and this is, how do we translate these teachings into our homes? Because every parent sitting here loves their children. Every parent that is listening to this loves their children. So the challenge is not whether we love them. The challenge is whether each child feels equally loved. And there is a profound difference between the two. The first point to bear in mind is that your love must be visible. And one of the greatest lessons we learn from the life of the Messenger of Allah sallallahu alayhi wa sallam is that he expressed his love. He did not assume people knew how he felt. Nabi sallallahu alayhi wa sallam expressed it. He communicated it. He embraced his grandchildren. He carried them upon his shoulders. He shortened the salah when he heard a child crying so that the mother would not be distressed. He kissed Al-Hasan radiallahu an publicly. And when a Bedouin remarked that he had 10 children and had never kissed any of them, Nabi sallallahu alayhi wa sallam responded, "Whoever does not show mercy will not be shown mercy. Man la yarham, la yurham. Whoever does not show mercy will not be shown mercy." So we notice how Nabi sallallahu alayhi wa sallam did not regard affection as a sign of weakness. Rather, Nabi sallallahu alayhi wa sallam regarded it as a sign of faith. Sometimes we assume that because we work hard to provide for our families, our children automatically know that they are loved. But children do not experience love through sacrifices that they cannot see, through sacrifices that they cannot understand. They experience love at times through words, sometimes through time, through listening, through affection, through encouragement, and through presence. So the first point is that love needs to be communicated. It needs to be expressed. The second point is mothers and fathers, they love differently, but both are required. Both are a necessity. Allah subhanahu wa ta'ala, in His infinite wisdom, has created mothers and fathers, of course, with complementary strengths. And generally speaking, a mother nurtures with tenderness, a mother nurtures with softness, emotional warmth, and constant care. A father often nurtures through protection, through guidance, discipline. A father models stability within that child as he or she is growing up. And neither role is superior. They are different and equally required. Just as two wings are both necessary for a bird to fly, for a bird to take off. Children flourish when they receive both loves from the mother and from the father. And these loves, unique in their way, the contributions from their parents allow this bird, this child, to then take off and start flying. Research in psychology consistently demonstrates that children who enjoy secure relationships with both, parents tend to display greater emotional regulation, stronger self-esteem, healthier interpersonal relationships, and greater resilience throughout life. So when one parent constantly undermines the other, the child loses more than family harmony. When the parents are fighting amongst each other, then the child doesn't just lose that peace, but that child also loses a sense of security. And one of the greatest gifts that a parent can give their children is not wealth. It is allowing them to witness respect between their mother and father. Children learn how to love by watching love. They learn how to resolve conflict by watching conflict. They learn justice by watching justice. The third point in terms of implementing this equality in our homes, translating the teachings of the Sunnah of Rasulullah sallallahu alayhi wasallam into practice in our homes is equality is demonstrated in everyday moments. It's not something that's done once in a blue moon, but rather it's something that's demonstrated in everyday moments. So parents often imagine that fairness is only tested during something that is major, or when there's a major decision that needs to be taken, for example, when it comes to inheritance, or when it comes to buying an expensive gift, or when it comes to giving one child an opportunity over the other. They think that equality is only demonstrated in such circumstances. But we see that the reality is very, very different, and that is fairness is built in our everyday moments that we encounter with our children. It is reflected in whose story you choose to listen to at the dinner table. It is also reflected in whose achievements you celebrate, whose mistakes you overlook, whose tears you comfort, whose opinions you ask for, whose successes you mention in front of relatives, whose failures become family jokes. So children possess an extraordinary ability to detect any sort of favoritism that might be demonstrated in the house. They notice who receives the first smile. They notice who receives the longer hug, the longer embrace. They notice, they detect who receives the parents' patience. They notice and detect who irritates the parent more than the other. And while parents may forget that these moments within minutes, children often remember them for years. And that is why Nabi sallallahu alayhi wasallam insisted upon justice before resentment could ever take root. The fourth point in terms of implementation of justice and equality in our homes, according to the framework of the Sunnah of Rasulullah sallallahu alayhi wasallam, is that the parent needs to understand that every child has a different gift. One child excels academically, another possesses a remarkable compassion. One may memorize the Quran, become a hafiz, become an alim. Another might become a lawyer, become a doctor. Another may become the one who quietly serves people throughout their life. One child is a public speaker. He speaks confidently. Another reflects deeply before speaking. He speaks a little, but there's always a thought process before he speaks. So Allah subhanahu wa ta'ala does not create identical children. Why then should parents expect identical abilities? Allah subhanahu wa ta'ala states, وَرَفَعْنَا بَعْضَهُمْ فَوْقَ بَعْضٍ دَرَجَاتٍ. We have raised some above others in different degrees. So Allah subhanahu wa ta'ala hasn't created any two people with identical abilities. So then why do parents have this expectation that just as one child performed, every other child must perform in a similar fashion? So difference that we find in our children, this is part of the wisdom of Allah subhanahu wa ta'ala. When we get into comparing our children, this comparison is often our mistake. The role of a parent is not to produce identical children. It is to help each child become the best servant of Allah subhanahu wa ta'ala that they are capable of becoming. The final point to implement in our homes is to reflect, understand, constantly reflect that children are an amanah from Allah subhanahu wa ta'ala. They belong to Allah subhanahu wa ta'ala. They are a gift from Allah subhanahu wa ta'ala. As a parent, we are merely caretakers of something that does not belong to us. It belongs to Allah subhanahu wa ta'ala. Allah subhanahu wa ta'ala entrusted them to us for a limited number of years. And one day they will return to Him. And one day we shall stand before Allah subhanahu wa ta'ala. We will be questioned, how did we take care of that amana that Allah subhanahu wa ta'ala had given us? One day Allah subhanahu wa ta'ala will not ask us whether our son became wealthy, will not ask us whether our son was successful in the dunya, but He will ask us, how did we take care of that child? How did we upbring that child? What values did we instill in that child? So we should ask ourselves, did I nurture them with justice? Did I make each one feel valued? Did I teach them that their worth lies in taqwa rather than in comparison, or rather than in something that has any dunyawi or materialistic attachment? Did I make my home a place where every child felt safe, honored and loved? These are questions that every person should ask long before they are asked these questions on the day of Qiyamah. So to do a recap of this entire discussion, and in conclusion of this, this discussion was centered around the pre-Islamic crime that was prevalent in Arabia, and that was burying daughters alive. Daughters were seen as a source of shame. We said that Islam replaced that shame with dignity. Islam, of course, prefers mercy over cruelty. Islam replaced that favoritism with justice. Islam encourages that children find in their siblings companionship and allies instead of viewing their siblings as a competition. So this is a conclusion of our discussion on daughters in Islam, the Islamic viewpoint on daughters. We will now go for an ad break.
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Bismillah ar-Rahman ar-Rahim, respected listeners of Radio Islam. We always conclude with some memory of Rasulullah sallallahu alayhi wa sallam, being the night of Jumu'ah. We are bound to remember Rasulullah sallallahu alayhi wa sallam. On this day, Nabi sallallahu alayhi wa sallam encouraged us to increase in our salawat that we send upon him. Allahumma salli ala Muhammad wa ala ali Muhammad wa barik wa sallim. Today we take a look at the verse of Qasida Burda. 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What is the matter with your eyes? The more you tell them to stop, the more they continue to flow with tears. And what has happened to your heart? The more you say to it to come to its senses, the more it becomes perturbed and confused. So, over here, the poet is drawing our attention to that individual who has intense love for Rasulullah sallallahu alayhi wa sallam. And when he thinks about his beloved, he thinks about Nabi sallallahu alayhi wa sallam, his eyes continue to flow with tears and his heart becomes disturbed. For those who have some background knowledge in Arabic, they would know that the better word according to Arabic grammar to use with regards to telling the eyes to stop crying is to say kafa instead of ukfufa. So why did the poet use the incorrect word, for lack of a better word here, we'll term it as an incorrect word, and scholars have written that because when the heart is perturbed, the heart is confused, the heart yearns the beloved, then to tell the heart to be at ease or to tell your eyes not to cry is something that is against nature. It's something that goes against the rules of love. Therefore, the word has been used contrary to the norm in which it would be used. Allah subhanahu wa ta'ala tells us in the Quran Majid, إِنَّمَا الْمُؤْمِنُونَ الَّذِينَ إِذَا ذُكِرَ اللَّهُ وَجِلَتْ قُلُوبُهُمْ. The true believers are those when Allah subhanahu wa ta'ala is remembered, their hearts trembled. So it is impossible for the flame of love to manifest in the heart while tears are not flowing and the heart is not agitated. In the court of Allah subhanahu wa ta'ala, a few drops of these tears hold great value and are greatly appreciated. And that is why Abdullah bin Umar radiallahu anhuma, he would say that it is more beloved to me to shed one tear out of fear of Allah subhanahu wa ta'ala than spending 1,000 gold coins in sadaqah. So it was more beloved to Abdullah bin Umar to shed one tear out of fear of Allah subhanahu wa ta'ala than spending 1,000 gold coins in sadaqah. Our pious predecessors, they had realized the importance of a person shedding and weeping out of fear of Allah subhanahu wa ta'ala. And that is why Nabi sallallahu alayhi wa sallam had said to us that amongst the special servants of Allah subhanahu wa ta'ala who will be afforded the shade of his throne on the day of Qiyamah, one of the categories is that individual who thinks about Allah subhanahu wa ta'ala in solitude and then he weeps and cries out of fear of Allah subhanahu wa ta'ala. So like that, the person who has intense love for Rasulullah sallallahu alayhi wa sallam, when he thinks about Nabi sallallahu alayhi wa sallam, when he makes salawat and sends durood upon Rasulullah sallallahu alayhi wa sallam,
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What is the matter with your eyes? The more you tell them to stop, the more they continue to flow. And what has happened to your heart? The more you say to it, come to its senses, the more it is agitated and perturbed. Until next week, Assalamu alaikum wa rahmatullahi wa barakatuh.

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1: Assalamu alaikum wa rahmatullahi wa barakatuh. The time is 9 p.m. Making headlines at this hour. Cape Flats communities demand better police resources. It's Laylatul Jumu'ah, the 24th of Muharram, 1448, corresponding to July the 9th, 2026. The Michelle's Plain Safety and Development Forum is calling on government to provide more resources to police stations across the Cape Flats following a surge in violent crime. The appeal comes after seven people were shot dead in separate incidents in Tafelsig and Philippi, raising fresh concerns over gang violence and public safety. Community leaders say better staffing, equipment, and policing are urgently needed to help curb crime and protect residents.
2: I think that in Lost City we had quite a very calm period, a long time that there was no actual violence that you can speak about. But what happened last night cannot be seen in isolation from what is happening on the broader Cape Flats. Just over an hour after that, there was a mass shooting in Philippi, Marcus Garvey Street, almost the same venues that where the mass shootings happened. And this morning, at around 5:45, another person was gunned down opposite Westgate Mall.
1: In other local news, President Cyril Ramaphosa has extended the deadline for the Madlanga Commission of Inquiry to submit its final report on 16 November instead of the original 31st August deadline. The commission, which is investigating allegations of corruption and political interference in the criminal justice system, is expected to conclude hearing evidence by the 2nd of October. President Ramaphosa says the extension will allow the commission sufficient time to complete its work and finalize its findings.
3: We definitely expected this extension and it was granted. It is a circumspect extension for the commission to finish its work. We hope that the commission don't get added much more to its plate because it already has a full agenda. Mm-hmm. And what this allows the commission to do, Boyo, is to essentially finish the inquiry, provide those who have questions to answer it, and then finally to get those who ventilated the issue in the first place, like General Mkhwanazi and Lieutenant General, that is, and General Kumalo and others.
1: On the African continent, the death toll from the Ebola outbreak in the Democratic Republic of Congo has risen to 600, with more than 1,700 confirmed cases, as health officials warn the virus is spreading rapidly. The Africa Centers for Disease Control and Prevention has described the outbreak as the fastest growing Ebola outbreak on record, with new cases now reported in previously unaffected areas. The health authorities say efforts to contain the outbreak continue to face major challenges, including funding shortages, attacks on health facilities, and ongoing conflict in the country's east. Experimental treatments are currently being tested as officials work to curb the spread of the disease. In our news, at least 12 Palestinians have been killed and 20 others injured in Israeli strikes across the Gaza Strip over the past 24 hours, despite an ongoing ceasefire. Health officials say the attacks included drone strikes on homes, a civilian vehicle, and the Nuseirat refugee camp, while rescue teams continue to face difficulties reaching people trapped under the rubble. Gaza's health ministry says more than 1,000 people have been killed since the ceasefire came into effect last October, accusing Israel of repeated violations of the agreement. Israel has not commented on the latest reported strikes. Lastly, in our news, rescue teams in southern China are working to reach thousands of people stranded after Typhoon Maysak triggered severe flooding across the Guangxi region. Record rainfall has collapsed dams, submerged towns, and left hundreds of reservoirs above flood levels, with more than 10,000 students reportedly stranded in schools. Authorities say around 50,000 livestock have died, while flooding has also allowed snakes to escape from a local snake farm. Emergency crews are using boats, rafts, and drones to reach affected communities as officials prepare for the arrival of Super Typhoon Barbie.

0: which is expected to make landfall along China's eastern coast in the coming days. In our finances, the rand is trading at 16 rands 37 cents to the dollar, 18 rands 52 cents to the pound, and 18 rands 52 cents to the euro. Gold is trading at $4,142.42 a fine ounce. Brentwood oil is at $72.02 a barrel. In our solar times, in the Johannesburg region, Fajr Solar will set in at 34 minutes after 5 a.m. Sunrise will set in at 6:56 a.m. In the Durban region, Fajr Solar will set in at 27 minutes after 5 a.m. Sunrise will set in at 6:51 a.m. Inshallah. I'm Sakram Bai with your Radio Islam News. Assalamu alaikum wa rahmatullahi wa barakatuh.
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1: Respected ulama-i kiram, elders, beloved brothers in Islam, east, west, north, south, above, below, past tense, present tense, future tense, every situation, every condition, every circumstance belongs to one Allah. It is His hakimiyat, His hukumiyat, His samadiyat, His jabariyat that is muhit, encompasses every facet of this creation. يَفْعَلُ اللَّهُ مَا يَشَاءُ Allah does as He wants to do. وَرَبُّكَ يَخْلُقُ مَا يَشَاءُ وَيَخْتَارُ مَا كَانَ لَهُمُ الْخِيَرَةُ سُبْحَانَ اللَّهِ وَتَعَالَى أَمَّا يُشْرِكُونَ وَرَبُّكَ Your Rabb يَخْلُق creates whatever He wants, مَا يَشَاءُ. And in becoming makhluk, in becoming His created entity, what does Quran tell us? وَيَخْتَار No one has any choice. South African, American, Australian, Chinese, which country you were created in, what shape or form you were created in, what color you were created in, what height you were created in. وَيَخْتَار Allah selects each and every one of these aspects. مَا كَانَ لَهُمُ الْخِيَرَى The makhluk, the creation has not been given any choice whatsoever. يَخْلُقُ اللَّهُ مَا يَشَاءُ Allah creates what He 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Sometimes they want children, no children are coming. Sometimes they don't want children, practicing contraception and whatever, yet children are coming. To Allah alone belongs the dominion of the heavens and the earth. It is His distribution. Innahu alimun qadir. Allah has complete knowledge, complete qudrat and power over this entire creation. The kuffar of Makkah came to Rasulullah sallallahu alayhi wa sallam. Ajeeb question they posed. Hal lana من الأمر من شيء هل لنا من الأمر من شيء Do we have any say? Progress, retrogression, wealth and affluence, poverty, want and need, advancement, decline, respect, disgrace, health, sickness, raising up or being brought down, In any of the systems, in any of the decrees, in any of the conditions, any of the halat of this world, is any government contributing to this? Is any science or technology contributing to this? Is it the power of any army that is dictating this? Is it any society or colony that is behind this? هَلْ لَنَا مِنَ الْأَمْرِ مِنْ شَيْءٍ Do we have any say or decree in any of the condition or halat of this world? Jibreel is sent unequivocally. Quran declares, قُلْ Tell sallallahu alayhi wa sallam, إِنَّ الْأَمْرَ كُلَّهُ لِلَّهِ Every affair, every advancement, every decline, every benefit, every harm, Every condition, every circumstance, lillah belongs to one Allah alone. This sabak of iman, Anbiya alayhi salatu wassalam, from Adam alayhi salam to Janabi Rasulullah sallallahu alayhi wasallam, this was the first sabak, first lesson, first ta'aleem, first da'wat and invitation which every Nabi of Allah came with, which Quran encapsulates in the expression فَعْلَمْ أَنَّهُ لَا إِلَهَ إِلَّا اللَّهُ رَبُّ الْمَشْرِقِ وَالْمَغْرِبِ لَا إِلَهَ إِلَّا هُوَ هُوَ 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Adhaka, happiness in the hands of Allah. Abka, sadness in the hands of Allah. Amata, death in the hands of Allah. Akhya, life in the hands of Allah. Ma sha Allahu kan, kama sha'a kan, fil waqti alladhi sha'a, ala alwajhi alladhi sha'a, min ghayri ziyada, wala nuqsan, wala taqaddum, wala ta'akhur. That happens in the east, in the west, north, south. That happens which Allah wants. In the manner Allah wants, in the time Allah wants, not before Allah wants, not after Allah wants, not less than that which Allah wants, not more than that which Allah wants. وَمَا لَمْ يَشَىٰ لَمْ يَكُنْ And that which Allah doesn't want. All the governments, all the armies, all the technologies, all the powers of this world can get together. لَمْ يَكُنْ It will never happen. Adam alayhi salam to Janabi Rasulullah sallallahu alayhi wasallam. First sabah. Today we fear things, we fear conditions, we fear circumstances, we fear sicknesses, we fear accidents, we fear halat and conditions. Anbiya alayhimu salatu wassalam came with the marham for this. They came with the solution for this. They came with the cure for this. That connect this heart with Allah. Connect this heart with Allah. Recognize that the doer is Allah. The controller is Allah. The maker is Allah. The giver is Allah. Once there was a lion blocking the road. Huge crowd had gathered. Sayyidina Abdullah bin Umar radiallahu ta'ala anhuma happened to be passing. He saw crowd of people, lion blocking the road. He walks up to the lion. To speak of these things are easy. To relate incidents are easy. But understand the sabak of yaqeen, the sabak of conviction, the effort of iman that Nabi Pak Sallallahu Alaihi Wasallam had made upon Sahaba Ikram, that enables Abdullah bin Umar radiallahu anhuma to walk up to a lion. And he addresses the lion. If Allah has ordained your risk and sustenance amongst any of these people, then take your risk and sustenance. And if this is not the case, then stop blocking the road and being a nuisance. Saying this, he slaps the lion. The lion turns around. with its tail between its leg, dejectedly runs back into the jungle. Sayyidina Abdullah bin Umar radiyallahu ta'ala anhuma walks up to those people and he says to them, Sadaqa Rasulullah. Sadaqa Rasulullah. Allah's Rasul sallallahu alayhi wa sallam spoke the truth. Innama yusallatu ala ibn Adam ma khafahu ibn Adam. Walau anna ibn Adam lam yakhaf illa Allah lam yusallit alayhi ghayra. Wa innama wukila ibn Adam liman rajahu ibn Adam. Walau anna ibn Adam lam yarju illa Allah lam yakilhu ila ghayrihi. Allahu Akbar. My Nabi spoke the truth. Sabak of iman, yaqeen, conviction. Innama yusallatu ala ibn Adam ma khafahu ibn Adam. Any entity that you will fear besides Allah, any entity that you will fear besides Allah, whether it's weaponry, whether it's technology, whether it's science, whether it's wealth, whether it's pomp, whether it's outward display of power, whether it's an unknown entity, virus cannot be seen by the naked eye, whether it's some virus, whether it's some pandemic, whether it's some possible accident that may occur, whether it's some disease, whether it's some financial loss, any condition, any entity that you will fear besides Allah, yusallatu, innama yusallatu ala ibn Adam ma khafahu ibn Adam, Allah will enslave you to that entity. Allah will fill your heart with the fear and dread of anything that you fear besides Allah. Anbiya alayhimu salatu wassalam, this was the effort. La ilaha illallah. La ilaha illallah. La ilaha illallah. What is la ilaha? Normally we translate sabak madrasa, let the children go. No deity besides Allah. No God besides Allah. None worthy of worship besides Allah. La ilaha. This word ilah in reality, it comes from the root word aliha ya'la. La ilaha. What is aliha ya'la? Any entity in which the conviction enters the heart, that entity has the power to benefit or harm me, has the power to fulfill my need, any entity at the time of need or strife or hardship that your heart turns towards, that is your ilah. So la ilaha illallah. 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Allahu Akbar. Go on. No one can give respect besides Allah. No one gives disgrace besides Allah. No one raises up any entity besides Allah. No one brings down any entity besides Allah. Allah is that Allah. Quran opens up. Allah introduces himself. Inna rabbakum Allah. Inna rabbakum Allah. Alladhi khalaqa as-samawati wal-ard fi sittati ayyam. 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Fatabaraka Allahu rabbul alameen. Look at the manner in which Allah introduces himself. Verily your Rabb is Allah. Sustainer is Allah. Nourisher is Allah. Provider is Allah. Maker is Allah. Who is Allah? Alladhi khalaqa as-samawati wal-ard. The one who created the heavens. The one who created the earth. Allahu alladhi rafa'a as-samawat bighayri amad tarawnaha. You look up on a clear day, you see this huge blue canopy above you, the sky. Quran introduces Allah. It is Allah alladhi rafa'a as-samawat, who raised up this canopy over you. Bighayri amad, this little roof that you put over this masjid, how many supports it needs? You need an engineer, you need an architect, They have to calculate the weight, what support it needs. Look at this huge canopy Allah has erected above you. بِغَيْرِ عَمَدْ. Can you see any pillar of support? تَرَوْنَهَا. بِغَيْرِ عَمَدٍ تَرَوْنَهَا. Can you see any pillar of support? That sun. أُنْذُرُوا إِلَى الشَّمْسِ وَشُعَائِهَا وَإِلَى السَّمَاءِ وَارْتِفَائِهَا. Like the poet says, look at that sun. Look at that sun. 1.3 million times the size of the earth. It's one star only. What's the diameter of the sun? 1,394,000 kilometers is the diameter of the sun. Every second in that sun, 14 billion tons of helium gas is converted into 12 billion tons of hydrogen gas. This conversion, call it chemical reaction, causes energy to be given off. How much energy? Every second, one star. The sun is only one star. In that one star, every second, how much energy is being given off? Equivalent to 500 million atom bombs exploding at one time. Every second. Why doesn't the petrol run out? Why doesn't it need a service? Where's the machinery? Where's the control system? Inna rabbakumullah. Inna rabbakumullah. Allah says, your Rabb is Allah. Become a seeing ummat. Become a listening ummat. Become an understanding ummat. Allah invites you. Sanurihim ayatina fil afaqi wa fi anfusihim hatta yatabayyana lahum annahu alhaq. Allah says, we will show you. See. Today, unfortunately, even with eyesight, we can't see. With hearing, we can't hear. Many of us are in the habit, sehri time, of eating bananas. Worried about hunger throughout the day. Observe that banana. Take the trouble of looking at it. Look at that peel. Look at the manner, look at what is wrapped up. See the pulp inside. Understand the intelligence behind its design. Does the sand have the intelligence to produce that banana? Does that tree have the intelligence? Where does the myriad process come from? First hard, then green, then yellow, then the pulp inside, high levels of potassium, high levels of sugar. Which sugar mill does it have contact with? Where's the potassium factory? Where's the calcium factory? How is the preservation of this one fruit taking place? That is just one fruit. Look at an orange, look at an apple. Look at vegetable, look at a tomato, look at a cucumber, look at a lettuce, look at a coconut. Myriad different examples. Allah says, Sanurihim ayatina. We are showing you our signs. Look at all this. Inna lihadha al-khalqi khaliq. There is a creator behind this. How is all this coming into existence? How much do you take for granted? How much do you take for granted? Become a seeing ummah. See with the eyes of iman. Hear with the ears of iman. Think with the heart of iman. وَلَقَدْ ذَرَأْنَا لِجَهَنَّمَ كَثِيرًا مِّنَ الْجِنِّ وَالْإِنسِ لَهُمْ قُلُوبٌ لَا يَفْقَهُونَ بِهَا وَلَهُمْ أَعْيُنٌ لَا يُبْصِرُونَ بِهَا وَلَهُمْ آذَانٌ لَا يَسْمَعُونَ بِهَا أُولَٰئِكَ كَالْأَنْعَامِ بَلْ هُمْ أَضَلُّ. Allah says, we have prepared for Jahannam many of the insan and jinnat. What is their quality? Lahum kulub. They have hearts and minds, but they have not understood. They have eyes, but they cannot see. They have ears, but they cannot hear. What is Quran speaking about? Allah protect us. Allah says, these are the people of Jahannam. They have eyes, but they cannot see. They have ears, but they cannot hear. They have hearts and minds, but they cannot comprehend. Does it mean that they are blind? Does it mean that they are deaf? Does it mean that they are mad, they have lost their senses? No. The eyes are there. The hearing is there. The heart and mind is there. But, what does Quran say? لا تعمى الأبصار ولكن تعمى القلوب التي في الصدور. The eyes are not blind, but the heart has become blind. The eyes are not blind, the heart has become blind. Allah says, we will show you our signs. Each one of these fruit is a sign of Allah. That rising sun is a sign of Allah. That daylight that happens is a sign of Allah. That setting sun is a sign of Allah. That waxing and waning of the moon is a sign of Allah. Yuliju al-layla fi al-nahar wa yuliju al-nahara fi al-layl. In winter, the night is getting longer. Can you make it shorter? In summer, the day is getting longer. Can you make it shorter? Is this not a sign of Allah? Sun rising on a specific time, setting on a specific time. Each one of these things around us. Allah says, Sanurihim, ayatina fil afaqi. We will show you our signs in the horizon. Wa fi anfusikum, and within yourself. Within yourself. I am looking at you. Have you even pondered over that? How is it possible for me to look at you? You are looking at me. How many countless balances and counterbalances have to be in place just for that one process to take place? What we say, the person is seeing with his eyes. Eye is a piece of flesh. It's a piece of meat. How can the eye see? Are you penetrating these eyes that I am able to see you? Each millimeter of the eye, each millimeter of the eye, Allah Ta'ala has kept 30,000 separate points of light that are penetrating every second. 130 million light bulbs in each eye. 130 million receptors for light in each eye. How is this happening? At the back of the eye is a tiny hole. What is the size of the hole? Quarter of a millimeter. Quarter of a millimeter hole, a cable passes through it. This cable has 1.3 million wires. A cable with 1.3 million wires, each wire attached to 10 receptors. This cable of 1.3 million wires passes through a hole. The size is quarter of a millimeter. Where is this happening? Where is this being created? In a laboratory with good lighting, in good circumstance? No. Fi butuni ummahatikum, in the womb of your mothers. Fi dhulumatin thalath, in three layers of darkness. Three layers of darkness. Allah takes a cable, 1.3 million wires, passes it through a whole quarter of a millimeter in size. At the back of the eye is a retina. Around it are muscles. Each time an image forms on the retina, the muscles clench to clear the retina so that it is ready to take the next image. This clenching of the muscles takes place 80,000 to 100,000 times every day. How much of effort does it involve for these muscles around the eye? It is equivalent to walking 70 to 80 kilometers a day. Yet do your eyes get tired? Do you even realize what is happening? Enabling these eyes to take 10 three-dimensional pictures every second. 800,000 pictures every day. What is happening? The light strikes the eye, goes to the back. It is converted into an electrical impulse. This electrical impulse travels to the brain at a speed of 124 kilometers per hour. Allah's shan is ajeeb. The section of the brain which this impulse strikes, there is complete, total darkness, yet you are able to see. Yet you are able to recognize different colors, different shapes, different forms. This is just one ni'mat of Allah, the ability to see, the ability to hear. Allah warns us, قُلْ أَرَأَيْتُمْ إِنْ أَخَذَ اللَّهُ سَمْعَكُمْ وَأَبْصَارَكُمْ وَخَتَمَ عَلَىٰ قُلُوبِكُمْ مَنْ إِلَهٌ غَيْرُ اللَّهِ يَأْتِيكُمْ بِهِ. Tell them, O Muhammad sallallahu alayhi wa sallam, if Allah took away your eyesight, Allah took away your hearing, Allah took away your comprehension, Allah took away your mind or your heart, man ilahun ghayrullahi yatikum bih, which ilah, which qudrat, which power is ever going to give you these things back? Even more severe warning elsewhere Allah gives. Even more sincere, severe warning Allah gives. إِيَّشَأْ يُذْهِبْكُمْ وَيَأْتِ بِخَلْقٍ جَدِيدٍ. Allah says, if you will not recognize Allah, if you will not submit to Allah, if you will not hand yourself over to Allah, Allah will give you rope and then rope and then rope and then chance and then chance and then chance. But do not take Allah for granted. Do not turn your back on the system of Allah. Allah says, if we wanted, we could remove you, وَيَأْتِ بِخَلْقٍ جَدِيدٍ, and bring another creation besides you. Who can question the order of Allah? Even more severe warning Allah gives. وَنُنْشِئَكُمْ فِي مَا لَا تَعْلَمُونَ. Allah says, we will keep it as you, but we can change your form into whatever form we want. In the nations of the past that happened, كُنُوا قِرَدَةً خَاسِئِينَ. Some people were turned into monkeys, some were turned into khinzir. Allah can turn us into monkeys, into khinzir, into snake. Allah can turn us into stone. Who can question the authority of Allah? سَنُرِيهِمْ آيَاتِنَا. 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Who is Allah? Allah is your Rabb. Who is Allah? Allahu la ilaha illa hu. No deity besides him. No power besides him. No benefit besides him. No harm besides him. Who is Allah? Al-Hay is Allah. The living is Allah. Hayyun qabla kulli hay. 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Living before every living. Living after every living. Living above every living. Living, he will give death to every living. Living, there is nothing living that is like Allah. Al-Qayyum. Al-Qayyum, qaim bizatihi is Allah. Existing of his own accord is Allah. Everything else besides Allah needs Allah to exist. This wind is not there of its own accord. The sun is not there of its own accord. The stars are not there of their own accord. The sky is not there of its own accord. No makhluk exists of its own accord. Qayyum is Allah. Al-Hay is Allah. Al-Qayyum is Allah. Who is Allah? La ta'khudhuhu sina. Allah does not doze off. Wala nawm. Allah does not sleep. 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Everything in the heavens, everything in the earth belongs to Allah. 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No one can intercede before him. Such is his haybat and his jalal, except with his permission. 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Everything in the heavens, everything in the earth, every grain of sand, every blade of grass, every speck of dust, every stone, every pebble, every fruit, every vegetable, every insan, every jinnat is in the knowledge of Allah. يَعْلَمُ مَا بَيْنَ أَيْدِيهِمْ وَمَا خَلْفَهُمْ. 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Allah knows everything in the past, everything in the present, everything in the future. وَلَا يُحِيطُونَ بِشَيْءٍ مِّنْ عِلْمِهِ إِلَّا بِمَا شَاءَ. Nothing is concealed from the knowledge of Allah. Who is Allah? وَلَا يَؤُودُهُ حِفْظُهُمَا. In guarding, in protecting everything in the heavens and everything in the earth, Allah does not become tired. 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Greater than anything with greatness. More majestic than anything with majesty. More glorious than anything with glory. More mighty than anything with might. More generous than anything with generosity. Whatever good quality there is, the epitome is Allah. The height is Allah. Who is Allah? لم يتخذ صاحبا ولا ولدا. Allah is free of a wife. Allah is free of children. Who is Allah? ولم يكن له شريك في الملك. There is no partner with Allah. Who is Allah? ahakkum an dhukir, worthy of being remembered is only Allah. Who is Allah? Ahakkum an ubid, worthy of being worshipped is only Allah. Who is Allah? Ansaru man ibtughi, help only comes from Allah. Who is Allah? Arafu man malak, no one more generous than Allah. Who is Allah? Awsau man aata, his generosity, his treasures are limitless. 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Shout out to him, he hears you. Whisper to him, he hears you. Who is Allah? فَإِنَّهُ يَعْلَمُ السِّرَّ وَأَخْفَى. Go lower than whispering, so that your lips are closed. Allah hears that also. Go even lower than that, wa akhfa, so that the lip also is not moving and your heart is talking. Allah hears that also. Who is Allah? Who is Allah? Anbiya alayhi muslim, this, Allahu Akbar. Hazrat Yusuf sahab rahmatullahi alayhi used to say, hum isliye nahi kehte hai ki Allah ki barai bayan karo, kyunki ye ek scheme hai jiske zariye se ab logo ko chille aur teen chille ke liye taiyar karenge. We are not saying to you, speak of Allah's greatness. Speak of Allah's greatness. Invite towards Allah, the sifat of Allah, the attributes of Allah, the greatness of Allah, the majesty of Allah, the glory of Allah. Bring this on your tongue. Bring this on your heart. Bring this in your environments. Bring this in your gatherings. This is not an ordinary ummat. This is the ummat of da'wat. This is the ummat to invite towards Allah. Yusuf sahab rahmatullah alayhi should say, we are not saying to you, speak of Allah's greatness, because this is some scheme. This is some scheme thought up by Nizamuddin or Iwin or Mawlana Ilyas or Mawlana Yusuf sahab rahmatullah alayhi to prepare people for chilla and three chilla. No. Hum isliye kehte hai ki Allah ki barai bayan karo, kyunki Allah ka haq hai ke uski tarah na kiya jaye. We are saying to you, speak of Allah's greatness, because it is the right of Allah. It is the right of Allah that His praises should be sung. Makhlooq ka zikr bimari hai, Khaliq ka zikr uske ilaj hai. To speak of the creation is a sickness. To speak of the creation is a sickness. This country, that government, that technology, this social media, this technology, this, that, he is doing, that one is doing, this currency is doing, that wealth is doing, that technology is doing, that society is doing. To speak of the creation is a sickness. Khaliq ka zikr uska ilaj hai. To speak of Allah is its cure. To speak of Allah is its cure. وَمَنْ أَحْسَنُ قَوْلًا مِمَّنْ دَعَى إِلَى اللَّهِ وَعَمِلَ صَالِحًا وَقَالَ إِنَّنِي مِنَ الْمُسْلِمِينَ. Allahu Akbar. 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Allah does not just say that speaking of Allah, inviting towards Allah, calling towards Allah, this is the best action, this is the most superior action, this is the most superior speech. Allah doesn't say that. Allah says, وَمَنْ أَحْسَنُ قَوْلًا وَمَنْ whose speech can be better, whose action can be better. In other words, what is wrong with you that you can consider anything to be superior than speaking of Allah, inviting towards Allah, calling towards Allah? La ta'mal absar walakin ta'mal qulub allati fi sudur. Today the heart is not, what does Allah say? La ta'mal absar, the eyes are not blind, the eyes are not blind, but the heart has become blind. The heart has become blind. The hearing has become deaf. The hearing of the heart, the comprehension of the heart has become deaf. This month of Ramadan, Ya ayyuhalladhina amanu, kutiba alaykumus siyam kama kutiba alalladhina min qablikum. O you who believe, Allah says, we have ordained fasting upon you. Siyam. Quran speaks of the word siyam. We find the word Soam also in Quran. Maryam alayhi salam, inni nadhartu lirrahmani sawma falan ukallima al-yawma insiya. The previous nations, Bani Israel, they also used to fast. But their fasting, they were not allowed to speak also. To speak also was not allowed. Allah made takhfif for the ummah of Rasulullah sallallahu alayhi wasallam. If the Bani Israel spoke the truth, their fast would break. If this ummah lies and makes ghibat also, its fast doesn't break. The value is diminished. The value is diminished, but the fast doesn't break. The mercy of Allah for the ummah of Rasulullah sallallahu alayhi wasallam. Maryam alayhi salam, when the miraculous birth of Isa alayhi salam took place, obviously the nation is going to accost her. Where did this child come from? What explanation? Maryam, you've besmirched the name of your family. Ya ukhta Harun, ma kana abuki mrasaw, wa ma kanat ummuki baghiya. What did Jibreel say? They tell them, make ishara. Fa'asharat ilay inni nadartu lirrahmani sawma, falan ukallima al-yawma insiya. I'm fasting, so I cannot speak. Fa'asharat ilay, and she pointed to the child. Sawm also is mentioned in the Quran. Siyam also is mentioned. Mufassirin explain an ajeeb difference. Allah says, kutiba alaykum siyam. Fasting, siyam. What is siyam? What's the difference between sawm and siyam? Barik difference. Arabic language is ajeeb. Siyam, sawm, stay away from food and drinks. Siyam is when the eyes fast also. When the ears fast also. The eyes have to fast from looking at the daughters of others. The eyes have to fast from looking at haram. The ears have to fast from listening to haram music, from listening to ghibat, from listening to tale carrying, from listening to unnecessary speech. The tongue has to fast from lies, from cheating, from deception. The hands have to fast from oppressing someone. The hands have to fast from signing documents of riba. The hands have to fast from carrying out any action which goes against the command of Allah. The feet have to fast from walking towards the dens of haram. Every limb of the body from head to toe, kutiba alaykum as-siyam, kama kutiba ala alladhina min qablikum. Allahu Akbar. Look at Allah's shafqat. Look at Allah's mercy. Look at Allah's compassion. Look at Allah's kindness. Such a month was given to us. Already few days have passed. If we just turn our mind's eye back a little bit to just before Ramadan, that last Easter weekend, how many of us considered it compulsory we have to go for a holiday? Why? Ramadan is coming. In other words, we're going to go into jail for 1 month, so let us make merry. There would have been many amongst us, there was a level of trepidation, there was a level of caution, there was a level of fear. Why? Because we have become so habitual of the disobedience of Allah that to give it up has now become difficult. Some, there would have been the fear of hunger, so the freezers were being stocked up, the savouries were being prepared. Preparation for Ramadan. This is your and my preparation. What is Allah's preparation? What is Allah? What preparation did Allah put into place for Ramadan? We may have started 1 or 2 weeks before Ramadan. When did Allah start preparing for this Ramadan? Such is the mercy of Allah. Such is the compassion of Allah. Such is the kindness of Allah. Rasulullah sallallahu alaihi wasallam said, "Innal jannata latuzayyanu min as-sanati ila as-sanati lidukhuli shahri Ramadan." Allah commands that Jannat should be decorated for Ramadan. Allah commands that Jannat must be decorated. One riwayat comes, Latu Bakhar, scent is put in Jannat. Latu Zayyan, decoration takes place in Jannat. For Ramadan, when does the decoration start? When does Allah start preparing for our Ramadan? Allahu Akbar. Nabi Sallallahu Alaihi Wasallam says, when the hilal of last year's Eid was sighted, Allah commanded that Jannat must be decorated for this year's Ramadan. فَإِذَا كَانَتْ أَوَّلُتُ لَيْلَةٍ مِّن رَمَضَانِ هَبَّدْ رِيحٌ مِّن تَحْتِ الْعَرْشِ يُقَالُ لَهَا الْمُثِيرَةِ. When the first night of Ramadan dawns, then a wind starts blowing from underneath the arsh. The name of this wind is Muthira. فَتَصْفِقُ وَرَقُ أَشْجَارِ الْجِنَانِ وَحِلَقُ الْمَصَارِيعِ فَتُسْمِعُ لَهُمْ طَنِينٌ لَمْ يَسْمَعِ السَّامِعُونَ مِثْلًا. When this wind starts blowing, what happens? In this breeze, the leaves of the trees of Jannat start flapping. The handles of the doors of the palaces of Jannat start clattering. A hype is created. A fervor, taninun, a melodious sound emanates as a result of this breeze of Ramadan. Rasulullah Sallallahu Alaihi Wasallam says, "Lam yasma'i sami'una misla." No one has ever heard such a beautiful sound. When the sound happens, Jannat realizes something is happening. So what does Jannat do? Jannat starts making dua. Allahumma ja'allana fi hadha ash-shahr min ibadika sukkana. Oh Allah, let there be those amongst the ummah of Muhammad sallallahu alaihi wasallam who will conduct themselves in this month of Ramadan in such a manner that you will make the decision that they are jannatis. Wa yaqulna al-hurul ayn, the beautiful maidens of Jannat, the hurain, women of such indescribable beauty that the Quran does not get tired of praising them. وَحُورُ نَعِينَ كَأَمْثَالِ اللُّؤْلُؤِ 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Such descriptions Allah gives of these maidens, mind-boggling. No time to go into the detail, we're already running out of time. The Hurayin of Jannat, when they hear this melodious sound, they also start making dua. Allahumma ja'allana fi hadha ash-shahr min ibadika azwaja. 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Allah says, we will marry you with the maidens of Jannah, those who will please Allah. And the women of dunya, according to the riwayat, Allah will give them 70,000 times more beauty than the women of Jannah. If they will please Allah, such a month, Shahru Ramadan, one is the intizam which Allah puts into place. On the other hand, our noble master, Janabi Rasulullah sallallahu alayhi wa sallam, Allahu Akbar, he didn't want his ummah to miss one second of this month. Look at the excitement, look at the anticipation. Even if you don't understand Arabic, just a few of the riwayat, like I said, time is limited. 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That nafil you will do in this month, Allah will reward you with the farz. That farz you will do in this month, Allah will reward you with 70 faraid. It is a month of sabr. In return for this, Allah will give you jannat. It is a month of mutual sympathy. It is a month in which Allah will increase the risk and sustenance of every mu'min. 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The hadith of Abu Huraira radiallahu anhu. 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He was a mercy to humanity. Such mercy, such compassion. And when a baby would cry while he was the imam, he would lighten the salah out of mercy and compassion for that mother. He couldn't bear to see the hand of a thief being cut. Such mercy. Yet he makes baddu'a and he says, بَعْدًا لِمَنْ أَدْرَكَ رَمَضَانَ فَلَمْ يُغْفَرْ لَهُ. May he be distanced from the mercy of Allah who finds even Ramadan and fails to gain the forgiveness of Allah. Ramadan comes and still he doesn't make tawbah. Ramadan comes and still he doesn't frequent the masjid. Ramadan comes and still he doesn't retrospect. Ramadan comes and still he doesn't turn to Allah. Ramadan comes and still he doesn't get up in the dead of night and turn to Allah. Ramadan comes and still he doesn't strive towards earning the mercy of Allah. إِذَا لَمْ يُغْفَرْ لَهُ فَمَتَى. He says, if even in Ramadan he will not be forgiven, then when will you be forgiven? What are you waiting for? The hadith of Ubadah bin Samit radiallahu ta'ala anhu. Atakum Ramadan, shahru baraka, yaghshakum Allahu fi, fayunzilu al-rahma, wa yahuttu al-khataya, wa yastajibu fihi al-dua, yandhuru Allahu ta'ala ila tanafusikum fi, fayubahi bikum malaikata, fa'aru Allah ta'ala min anfusikum fihi khayra, fa'inna al-shaqiyya man hurima fihi rahmatallahi azza wa jal. Again, look at the excitement. Atakum Ramadan. Ramadan has come. Shahru Barakah, the month of Barakah. The month when Allah's barakat is raining down upon you. His mercy is raining down upon you. Yaghshakum ar-rahma. Yaghshakum means envelops you. Covers you. Allah's rahmat, Allah's mercy covers you. As a result of this, what happens? Yastajibu fihi dua. Allah accepts your du'as in this month. Allah wipes away your sins in this month. Yanzurullah. Allah wants to see you competing with one another. Competing with one another in this month. Fa'arullaha ta'ala. Min anfusikum fihi khayra. So show Allah. My Nabi said, show Allah in this month how much you want His mercy, how much you want His forgiveness, how much you want His compassion, how much you want His kindness.

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0: Workers Union are expected to march in Pretoria, calling for urgent action to protect workers' rights, strengthen collective bargaining, and improve public services. The union says municipalities and water boards are facing chronic underfunding, aging infrastructure, corruption, and delays in paying workers' salaries and benefits. Samu argues that these challenges have weakened service delivery and placed an increasing burden on municipal workers who continue to serve communities despite deteriorating working conditions. In other local news, suspended Ekurhuleni Metro Police Department Deputy Chief Julius Mkhwanazi and Ekurhuleni Head of Legal Services Kemi Behari have each been granted 50,000 rands bail by the Germiston Magistrates Court. The pair, along with suspended human rights head Linda Tsashega and former municipal manager Imogen Mashazi, face corruption charges. The remaining two accused will continue with their bail application. Meanwhile, the Matlanga Commission heard evidence that only 24.4% of SAPS officials surveyed in 2022-2023 believed police conduct themselves professionally. Anti-corruption expert Dr. Albertus Schumann said widespread perceptions of misconduct make it difficult to build a culture of integrity within the police service.
1: Alternatively, for a person who appeared before court on an unrelated charge and he is released on bail, if he gets arrested subsequently on another different matter, their bail application, even if it would have been a normal Schedule 1 bail application, it now morphs into a Schedule 5 on account of the fact that he will now be appearing for a second charge while out on bail. But Schedule 5 offenses simply means the quantum involved is in excess of a couple of hundreds of thousands, 500,000 at the bare minimum.
0: On the African continent, the United Nations has called for an immediate end to the fighting in Eastern Democratic Republic of Congo. The clashes between government forces and the M23 rebel group continue despite ongoing peace efforts. United Nations Human Rights Chief Volker Turk says recent fighting in South Kivu has killed and injured civilians, displaced communities, and destroyed homes and livelihoods. He urged both sides to de-escalate tensions and protect civilians and allow unhindered humanitarian access. Turk also called on Rwanda to end its support for the M23 and withdraw its troops from the DRC, warning that continued violence could worsen the humanitarian and Ebola crisis in the region. In our news, the National Commission for Palestinian Popular Action says the upcoming Palestinian legislative election must promote national unity and democratic renewal rather than deepen political divisions. The commission says elections should be held within the broader context of the ongoing conflict and call for a process that reflects the will of Palestinians, both in occupied territories and the diaspora. It says the vote presents an opportunity to rebuild Palestinian political institutions through partnership, pluralism, and broad national representation. Lastly, in our news, Australia and India have signed an agreement following the export of Australian uranium to support India's civilian nuclear energy program. The deal will enable long-term uranium supplies for peaceful purposes under International Atomic Energy Agency safeguards as India works towards its goal of expanding nuclear energy capacity by 2047. The two countries also agreed to strengthen defense cooperation, critical minerals supply chains, and space collaboration during Indian Prime Minister Narendra Modi's visit to Australia. In finances, the rand is trading at 16.31 rand to the dollar, 18.66 rand, 21.88 rand to the pound, and 18.66 rand to the euro. Gold is trading at $4,143.49 a fine ounce. Brentwood oil is at $72.02 a barrel. In our solar times, in the Johannesburg region, Fajr Solar will set in at 34 minutes after 5 a.m. Sunrise will set in at 6:56 a.m. In the Durban region, Fajr Solar will set in at 27 minutes after 5 a.m. Sunrise will set in at 6:51 a.m. Inshallah. I'm Ishaq Rampai with your Radio Islam News. Assalamu alaikum wa rahmatullahi wa barakatuh.
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1: Maulana Ibrahim Baum is with us in studio this morning. Maulana, assalamu alaikum wa rahmatullahi wa barakatuh.
2: Wa alaikum salam wa rahmatullahi wa barakatuh. And assalamu alaikum to all the esteemed listeners. Alhamdulillah, always good to be in the studios of Radio Islam, in the bright studios of Radio Islam, with the beautiful blue and red colors. Alhamdulillah, Allah's fazl and grace.
1: Alhamdulillah, Maulana, always good to have you with us here. In studio. Maulana, we continue with the discussion from the book, How He Treated Them. And this looks at the way that Nabi Sallallahu Alaihi Wasallam dealt, the way that Nabi Sallallahu Alaihi Wasallam treated different groups, different people. And today's discussion, an important discussion on how Nabi Sallallahu Alaihi Wasallam, or how the Prophet Sallallahu Alaihi Wasallam dealt with those that are facing challenges and those that are facing difficulties.
2: Yes, Jazakallah, such an important thing. Before I go into the book, maybe I would just give a small background and context to the topic. So the situation we face in this world are either pleasing or sometimes goes against our desires or goes against what we want. Obviously, human beings by nature want ease. But sometimes things are pleasing and sometimes things are not. So when they are pleasing, we are obliged to be grateful to Almighty Allah subhanahu wa ta'ala. Regard whatever Allah has granted us more than what we deserve. Verbally recite the praises of Almighty Allah subhanahu wa ta'ala and not employ that which Allah has granted us to be used in sinful avenues. That is the when things are pleasing. When things are not pleasing, when circumstances goes against us, or circumstances, sometimes you have challenges financially, sometimes there is illness. And really, when I make mention of this, I always like to start it off by saying that we must never ask Allah Ta'ala for difficulty, even if there is great rewards. And Nabi Karim sallallahu alaihi wasallam had made mention with regard to it. But we don't ask Allah Ta'ala. Nabi Karim sallallahu alaihi wasallam told his uncle, oh my uncle, Abbas radiallahu ta'ala, always ask Allah for afiyat. And one of the du'as that we are supposed to read, when you look at all the morning du'as, you'll find, Allahumma inna nasaluka al-afiyata fi dini wa dunya wa al-akhirah. Allahumma inna nasaluka al-afwa wa al-afiyya fi dini wa dunyaya wa ahli wa mali. Oh Allah, grant us afiyat and well-being and goodness in our wealth, in our children, in our circumstances. So we always ask Allah. And really, Sahaba were people whom Allah tested and Allah Ta'ala elevated their status. We are not worthy of being tested. We only ask Allah for ease. Oh Allah, grant us ease. Warhamni bi qudratik alayya. Have mercy upon us because of your power and authority that you have over us. But when the circumstances are not pleasing, so we have been told that regard such circumstances as having some benefit which is not discernible. Such circumstances and such conditions are subject to Allah's wisdom, and a believer's attitude in that situation should be one of resignation. One should not display impatience. He has the right, and it is part of deen, that when you have any difficulty, if you are sick, you go to a doctor. If there are financial challenges, you try to remove it, you try to make extra effort, you try and get a loan, whatever it is, you try and repel those difficult circumstances. But never be overwhelmed by despondency. Now Allah Ta'ala give us different reasons why Allah Ta'ala bring about difficulty. Sometimes Allah Ta'ala brings about this difficulty because Allah is testing us. وَلَنَبْلُوَنَّكُمْ I will test you مِنْ شَيْءٍ مِنَ الْخَوْفِ with fear, with joy, with hunger, with the littleness of, wealth. وَبَشِّرِ الصَّابِرِينَ and glad tidings be upon those who make sabr. That when the difficulty comes, they say, إِنَّا لِلَّهِ وَإِنَّا إِلَيْهِ رَاجِعُونَ. To Allah do we belong. And to Him is our return. Sometimes Allah Ta'ala brings about difficulty as a means of elevating one's status and for the expiation of our sins. So it happens. One day Nabi Kareem sallallahu alaihi wasallam saw a man knocking into a wall. So Nabi Kareem sallallahu alaihi wasallam said that this is an expiation for a sin that he might have committed earlier. Right? So a second reason with regard to difficulty could be, it could be an expiation of sin, elevation of status. And the third reason is that it shows us the overlordship of Allah subhanahu wa ta'ala. Many a times if things only go your way, if things only go your way, you can become very proud and arrogant. You can think, oh, I'm so great. Everything is happening by my will. Everything is happening according to my planning. So you can become very proud and arrogant. Many years ago, one person told me, may Allah Ta'ala forgive him, he has passed on since, that this business is because of my acumen. Whatever you see in this business is because of my acumen. And there's the first time I heard that word acumen, you know. I was young that time, I was quite young, and he told me this business is because of my acumen. And I said, yeah, when I came out of the discussion, I said, how does a person say such a bold statement? You know, everything comes from Almighty Allah. But when things go all the time your way, that's the way you start thinking. And sometimes when Allah Ta'ala brings about situations that doesn't go according to plan, the way Hazrat Ali radiallahu ta'ala said, "Araftu Rabbi bifaskhil azahim." I recognize Allah by the failure of my plans. So sometimes Allah Ta'ala brings about this situation to realize that you are not the owner of your destiny. Allah Ta'ala is. So I've just given you three very, you know, brief explanations why Allah Ta'ala brings about difficulty. It's something that we can always consider.
1: It's important to understand that as believers, there will be times when we will be tested. This is not a sign that Allah is displeased with someone, or this is not a sign that Allah dislikes someone. But these challenges come about to remind us of the greatness of Allah subhanahu wa ta'ala. And of course, our deen teaches us how to respond during those difficulties and these challenges that we face, Malana.
2: Yes, definitely. And one of the things, as the book goes on, let me go back to the book. He said, one of the most beneficial means to put the fire of trials off is by following into the footsteps of others who have been tested and persevered, and to know that there are disasters and difficulties in every household. If one were to search, you would not find a person that has not been tested. Either the test would be in different ways, and may Allah Ta'ala protect us. I always make dua. Allah must not test us with regard to our children, our grandchildren. Allah must not test us with a calamity that is beyond us to bear. And that's one of the duas that is in the Quran. رَبَّنَا لَا تَحْمِلْ عَلَيْنَا رَبَّنَا وَلَا تُحَمِّلْنَا مَا لَا تَعْقَةَ لَنَا بِهِ. Oh Allah, do not impose upon us such difficulties that we cannot bear. So yeah, it is something that we should always ask Allah Ta'ala for. But one of the ways is that you take examples and be inspired by people who had these type of situations and challenges and how they dealt with it. And of course, what better way that we can do with it is to look at what Nabi Kareem sallallahu alaihi wasallam has told us with regard to it.
1: And we find, Malala, in the book they go about that how Nabi sallallahu alaihi wasallam would interact, or how he would deal and what he would say to the people when they are experiencing any form of difficulty.
2: Definitely, it's something that we can look at. And maybe what you also are asking for the listeners is to say that what has their experience been, and what inspired them at the time of their challenges? I mean, it really would be nice for other people to hear your situation that took you out of your difficulty. What created the circumstances that made it easier for you? Circumstances which are not pleasing can never be easy. It's always difficult. And whoever feels that it is not difficult, I mean, you're going against human nature. But of course, we have to find out what were the situations that led us to in such a way that we could keep in mind with regard to it. You know, so it is something that we can always be inspired. If people can send, maybe you can just give the necessary
1: details. You can interact with us, share with us your experience. Perhaps you went through some challenge, some difficulty, what is it that got you out or got you through that? That difficulty, was the motivation that you took? What was the motivation that you took from it? The inspiration? Let us know on 0727861548. Our lines are also open, so if you'd like to give us a call and come on air, the number to call is 011-854-1548.
2: Jazakallah. Now, when we go back at the book, what the first thing that the book is, and it'll be interesting to see that if anyone, I know there are quite a few people who have asked me during the course of the program, Maulana, where did you get the book? And of course, I got the book from Makkah. Someone brought it for me. My sister once brought it for me. So she was there. She said, I'm here at a bookshop. What book? So someone told me about how he treated them. In fact, the first time I heard about this book was from Maulana Tariq Jamil when he was in South Africa. He told me that this book has been translated in Urdu. Find out if it has been translated in English. And I saw it online that it is in English. So that's how I got that book, how he treated them. I know one alim one day sent me a message, Maulana, I'm here, what was the name of the book? So I sent him that. So if anyone going to Makkah, you find it in the bookstops in Makkah, Medina. I'm not sure if anyone did purchase it. So Nabi Karim ﷺ said, he clarified that Allah Ta'ala only tests those whom he wants good. And that's the very famous hadith, Nabi Karim ﷺ said, if Allah wants good for a person, he tests him with affliction. أشد الناس بلاء الأنبياء ثم الأمثل فأمثل أو كما قال. The greatest test comes upon the Anbiya and those people, then those people who are close to the Anbiya. I always, when I narrate these hadith, I always find it a certain degree of difficulty that, oh Allah, we are not like those Anbiya alayhi salam. And I always make mention of this. Oh Allah, yes, there's no doubt that you give people reward when they go through the test and the challenges. But you also have the capacity to give people reward without going through it. Oh Allah, give us that without putting us through the challenges. You have that capacity. So Allah Ta'ala wants good for a person. He tests him with affliction. So Al-Baji, the scholar, said this means they will be tested with different types of difficulty, and which affects their happiness, and having distress, which affects the overall well-being of their state of mind and health. And if that person is patient, hoping for a reward from Almighty Allah subhanahu wa ta'ala, then that would be a means that ends with him getting reward from Almighty Allah subhanahu wa ta'ala. Anas ibn Malik radiallahu ta'ala narrates that Nabi Karim sallallahu alayhi wa sallam said, the greatness of reward depends on the greatness of affliction and difficulty. And if Allah loves the people, he tests them. So whoever is happy with it, then Allah will be happy with them. And whoever is angered by that, then Allah will be angry with him. Al-Harawi, rahmatullah alayhi, a scholar said, amongst the pearls of righteousness is to keep afflictions a secret. When some difficulty come upon you, keep it a secret. Don't complain. Don't go out and, you know, make such a way that it shows that you are impatient with Allah Ta'ala's decree, to the point that others think that you have not been afflicted by anything. Subhanallah. Let me repeat that. Al-Harawi, rahmatullah alayhi, the great scholar said, amongst the pearls of righteousness is to keep afflictions a secret, to the point that others think that you have not been afflicted by anything. So yes, this is one of the things that Nabi Karim sallallahu alayhi wa sallam dealt with afflictions, dealt with challenges, dealt with difficulties by telling people about the reward with regard to it. Nabi Karim sallallahu alayhi wa sallam called on those undergoing disasters and difficulties to be patient and expect the reward with Allah Ta'ala. And he would be at the same time sad at their sadness, and he would even cry with them when he went by them and he saw the difficulty that they were there. So one of the aspects that Nabi Karim sallallahu alaihi wasallam taught us is that when you see a person with difficulty, then share his pain as you are supposed to share his joy. Just as you share his joy, then also learn to share his pain, which is such an important thing that we are supposed to do. So these are some of the things that we learn from the example of our beloved Nabi Karim sallallahu alaihi wasallam.
1: It just shows us, Malala, that the importance of words and the choice of words, that definitely, when someone is going through a difficulty and someone is facing a challenge, to encourage them, that is also part of our sunnah and also a form of sadaqah as well. Many times It's unfortunate sometimes people would say some things like, you dug your own grave or something like that. But at that time, there you should. It's not the time to be lecturing someone when they're experiencing that challenge and that difficulty.
2: Yeah, it's such an important thing because, see, you don't want to put salt into the wounds of someone. But even if it is something that had bled because of reckless behavior, that you make mention of that prior to the event, not at the time of the event. Right? I posted in the Ulama groups, I'm not sure if you saw it, that there was a clip from Sheikh Zahir Mahmoud just a few days back. It happened, and I even, where a person was saying that in a 40-mile zone, a person was driving 139 miles, and it led to an accident. And he was very scathing because it has become something that has become a trendy thing amongst the youth in UK, where people are driving very recklessly and very fast beyond the speed limit. And sometimes there is a reason for the speed limit. And he was saying, how can you do such a thing? And then he was saying that the pain that you cause and you inflict upon other people because of a motor car accident, by you driving recklessly, you might get out of it, right? Maybe you might have suffered a wound, or maybe you might have got a fine. Right? But what about the harm that you inflicted upon someone? That's a life sentence. Right? You can't bring back their life. So, yes, those type of things, we bring it up prior to the event. At the time of the event, we can't throw it into the faces of someone. But before the event, you tell people that, listen, don't drive recklessly. There are so many examples of people who, driving very fast, have caused great amount of harm to themselves and to others. But that is something that needs to be constantly reminded before the event. We have to tell people that, listen, if you're going to drive recklessly, the harms are going to be there. So, yeah, it's. But at the time when it happens and you go into the house of someone and you go and tell them that, maybe it might not be appropriate.
1: Yeah, at that time there we need to be careful with our words. Malana, if we can just go to the ad break and the half-hourly headlines, and then on the other side of that, we'll continue with this discussion. There has been a few messages that have come through. We'll go through that after the break. Send through your interactions. If you've been through a difficulty, you faced a challenge at that moment, what got you through it? Let us know on 0727861548. You can give us a call as well on 011-854-1548.
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1: 25 minutes to 10. This is the social program on Radio Islam International. Maulana, there's a few responses that have come through on the program. The first one saying that in terms of challenges that they face, but they say that they fell unexpectedly pregnant. That after their last pregnancy, they were it was a surprise that they would fall pregnant at the age of 37, and they were very anxious that a baby to have at that age. But alhamdulillah, now he's a hafidh, so trust Allah subhanahu wa ta'ala's plan.
2: Subhanallah. I wonder how can we define that? Ni'mat ghere mutaraqaba.
1: Yes.
2: So normally in Arabic there's a saying that it is a ni'mat and a favor that you were not expecting and Allah Ta'ala granted you.
1: SubhanAllah.
2: So sometimes the hadith make mention that sometimes Allah Ta'ala grants you risk from unexpected sources. You were never expecting it and Allah Ta'ala granted it. Although, I mean, we plan, wa makar Allah, we plan and Allah Ta'ala plans and Allah Ta'ala is the best of planners. And everything happened despite our planning, what Allah subhanahu wa ta'ala plans.
1: Mm-hmm. And just on how we speak at the time of difficulty, it's very important how we speak. When my father passed on, a lady came to pay her respects. And instead of consoling my mother and I, she said, "You think things are bad now, it's going to get worse."
2: Nabi Kareem sallallahu alayhi wa sallam had said, when you go and visit a sick person, then always say consoling words to him. Right? Mm. You're not going to change takdir. What is bound to happen will happen, but you will give reassurance and comfort to the person who is sick. So the least when we can do is when we go to go and see someone, be careful with the words that we choose. don't say things that becomes more difficult for the person. So Allah knows best in what context the woman said it. Maybe it was out of concern, but I mean, it didn't come across as such.
1: Yeah, we need to be careful about the words that we say at that time when someone is going through a difficulty or a challenge. Continue to send through your messages on the WhatsApp number or give us a call as well on 011-854-1548.
2: Yes, carry on with the book. So, and there's no doubt that amongst the situations, as we had said, amongst the pearls of righteousness is to keep afflictions a secret to the point that others think that you have not been afflicted by anything. And Nabi Karim sallallahu alaihi said, when Allah Ta'ala wants good for a person, he tested him. But despite that, Nabi Karim sallallahu alaihi wasallam call on those who are undergoing difficulty to be patient and expect the reward of Allah. And Nabi sallallahu alaihi wasallam went to console them. And Nabi sallallahu alaihi wasallam went to say them and give them words of comfort. So Usama bin Zayd said, the daughter of Nabi Karim sallallahu alaihi wasallam sent to him saying, a son of mine is on the verge of passing away. Come to the house. And Nabi Karim sallallahu alaihi wasallam sent the messenger back to tell her to be patient. And Nabi Karim sallallahu alaihi wasallam was at that time occupied. But then she sent for him again, making a qasam upon Allah that he should come to her. So he stood up and went. And with him was Sa'd bin Ubadah, Mu'adh ibn Jabal, Ubay ibn Ka'b, Zayd ibn Thabit, and other people. The child was brought to Nabi Karim sallallahu alaihi wasallam, and a rattling sound came from the child's chest. Meaning, what you hear from the hadith and what it seems apparently was that he was finding it difficult to breathe. And of course, when you find it difficult to breathe, you see that sound coming up from the chest. Upon which Nabi Karim sallallahu alaihi wasallam started crying. And Sa'd ibn Mu'adh radiallahu ta'ala, the leader of one of the clans of the Ansar, he found it, Ya Allah, Ya Rasulullah, why are you crying? Feeling that to cry in the time of a difficulty gives an impression of not being happy with Allah Ta'ala's decision. So Nabi Karim sallallahu alaihi wasallam said, Sa'd, it is a mercy that Allah puts in the hearts of his slave. The Almighty has mercy on his merciful slaves. Nabi Karim sallallahu alaihi wasallam said these words. So what it means is that the grandchild had the situation. Nabi sallallahu alaihi wasallam went and Nabi sallallahu alaihi wasallam started crying. And Nabi sallallahu alaihi wasallam gave them words of comfort. That although we do believe that this comes from Almighty Allah, there is nothing wrong in us showing our sadness on such occasions.
1: And that's true. That, when you're going through a difficulty, it's normal that a person will feel pain, the heart will ache, the tears will flow, but it's the words that we should be careful of uttering during that difficult time.
2: Definitely. And sometimes, very important. So Nabi Karim sallallahu alaihi wasallam one day went past a woman who had just perhaps lost a near and dear one, and she was crying, and Nabi sallallahu alaihi wasallam told her, be conscious of Allah, fear Allah Ta'ala, and be in practice patience. She responded by saying, what do you know about the difficulty I am going through? Right? So she responded that, you don't know the difficulty I'm crying and you're telling me, make sabr. What do you know about the difficulty I'm going through? Which one can understand, a person in such a situation might say those type of things. So when Nabi sallallahu alaihi wasallam didn't say anything, this is very interesting, you know. Sometimes many people, like for example, ulama or someone, when someone says such a thing, they want to give a fatwa. You know, you saying such a thing, it means you're not happy with Allah Ta'ala's decree. The one who's not happy with Allah Ta'ala's decree, 2 + 2 = 7. They would come to a conclusion. But Nabi Karim sallallahu alaihi wasallam didn't say that. Nabi sallallahu alaihi wasallam just walked away. And there are not one occasions like that, many a times. Nabi Karim sallallahu alaihi wasallam one day went to wake a person up for Fajr. Right? Fajr or Tahajjud namaz, right? And he walked away from there, and the person said, now, if Allah Ta'ala wanted me to read Tahajjud or Fajr, Allah would have woken me up. Yeah. Now, Nabi Karim sallallahu alaihi wasallam didn't rebuke him. I'm waking you up, and you're telling me this and this. Nabi sallallahu alaihi wasallam, you know, walked away saying, وَكَانَ الْإِنسَانُ أَكْثَرَ شَيْءٍ جَدَلًا. You know, human being is prone to making arguments. You know, he always got some justification in making some sort of ta'wil, you know what you say in Arabic, making ta'wil. Now, here also the saying is, Nabi sallallahu alaihi wasallam understood the situation, didn't give a fatwa, didn't give something and said, what is she saying? Nabi sallallahu alaihi wasallam kept quiet. And then someone told her that, do you know who was the person who told you that? And she said, no, I didn't realize. I just heard someone telling me and I was overwhelmed by sadness. And I said whatever I said. He said, it was Nabi Karim sallallahu alaihi wasallam. And she felt very regretful. And then she went to the house of Nabi Karim sallallahu alaihi wasallam. did not see any guard at his door, and she knocked at his door and said, Ya Rasulullah, I seek forgiveness. I didn't know it was you. Nabi Sallallahu Alaihi Wasallam just replied, As-sabru inda sadmatil ula. What an amazing thing. He said, sabr, when you have to display sabr, then sabr must be displayed at the first instance, at the first news of the calamity. So Al-Khattabi, the scholar, said, the meaning is that the patient for which an individual is commended and he is rewarded is that which occurs at the shock of the exact moment when the calamity befalls. Not after that, because after that, it is natural that a person doesn't feel that shock to the extent that he feels it at the first instance. So the real test of sabr is at the time when it happens. May Allah Ta'ala make it easy for everyone.
1: And so that very first moment, that's when we need to practice, and that's when we need to have patience. Malala, another message that has come through here, it says, Alhamdulillah, what got me through a painful period in my life was just turning to Allah subhanahu wa ta'ala and making dua to Allah subhanahu wa ta'ala after every faras salah.
2: Jazakallah for that. And see, there is no doubt when we turn towards Almighty Allah, we speak to Allah Ta'ala in different types of situation in dua, it makes a very, very big difference, So I think it's important that that we keep this in mind. Sometimes there are people who have had great amount of difficulty, but Allah Ta'ala gave them the right words. Urwa bin Zubair, radiallahu ta'ala anhu, lost one of his children and one of his limbs in an accident, right, on one occasion. And he expressed himself in an Arabic poet, In kunta akhadhta faqad atait, wa in kunta ibtalaita faqad afait. Oh Allah, if you have taken from me, then you have left me also with a great amount of favor. You took one son of mine, but you have also left with me many other sons that I still have. You took one limb of my body, but you also left me with the other bodies that can still allow me to carry on. That's a very difficult and a very profound thing to say. We must always make dua. Allah must never put us through that. But when it happens, look at what an amazing thing that he had a perspective in comparing the negative for the positive. So it happens like that. So even with regard to Abdullah ibn Abbas, who lost his eyesight, and he consoled himself this, إِنَّ أَيْ يَأْخُذَ اللَّهَ فِي عِنَيَّ نُورَهُمَا فَفِي فُعَادِي وَفِي قَلْبِي مِنْهَا نُورًا. If Allah Ta'ala had taken away the vision of my eyes, Allah Ta'ala has still kept me with the vision and the nur of my heart. I still got my spirituality. I still got the aspect of my ilm and my knowledge still that is with me. So what an amazing thing. It's something that is quite amazing that we can always keep this in mind. So it's not easy, but this is just the perspective that Allah subhanahu wa ta'ala grants us when we are going through difficulty.
1: Yeah, that when we go through difficulty, it's all about our mindset. It's all about how we look at it from an Islamic perspective and looking at it from the teachings of the Prophet sallallahu alaihi wasallam.
2: Yes. Now, there's another very, very interesting incident. That incident was when a person came to Nabi Karim sallallahu alaihi wasallam with one of his sons. And he had a lot of love for the son. And Nabi Karim sallallahu alaihi wasallam saw it. Nabi Karim sallallahu alaihi wasallam was sitting with some of his companions, the man with a small son of his who came from behind his father. And so the man took the boy and set him before him and started playing with him. And Nabi sallallahu alaihi wasallam said, "Do you love him?" The man said, "O Messenger of Allah, may Allah the Almighty love you as much as I love him." What an amazing thing he said. "May Allah love you as much as I love him." Then the boy passed away, right? And the man abstained from attending gatherings. And obviously it was something. Anyway, we must make dua. Allah Ta'ala never put us to such difficulty. One of my duas that I nearly always make when I make a public dua is, oh Allah, never let us see the difficulty of our children and grandchildren. Every time I make dua, I make this dua. Oh Allah, we're very weak. Don't let us see the difficulty of our children and our grandchildren. It is something that we must make dua. So Nabi Akareem Sallallahu Alaihi Wasallam noticed his absence, and Nabi Akareem Sallallahu Alaihi Wasallam from time to time, Nabi Akareem Sallallahu Alaihi Wasallam said, what has happened with a person? I used to see him and I do not see him. So the Sahaba said that this is what has happened. So Nabi Akareem Sallallahu Alaihi Wasallam went to visit him, right? And then Nabi Akareem Sallallahu Alaihi Wasallam told him an amazing thing. Subhanallah. Maulana, what an amazing thing. He said, what is more beloved to you? To live your life enjoying him, or in the year after, there is not a door of paradise that you approach, except that you will find that he has preceded you there and is opening the door for you. What an amazing thing Nabi Akareem Sallallahu Alaihi Wasallam told him. Do you like that Allah must give him to you and you enjoy him in this life? Or do you want Allah subhanahu wa ta'ala to give you such a reward that whenever you go to the year after, you go to Jannat, he will be there welcoming you. Allah will place him there to welcome you into Jannat. And he said, oh Allah, it is more beloved to me that he precedes me to the door of paradise and opens the doors of paradise for me. Nabi Akareem Sallallahu Alaihi Wasallam said to him, then that will be for you. That will be the reward for you. You will go to Jannat and he will be opening the doors of Jannat. And then he asked the question, amazingly, Sahaba were amazing. Oh, Messenger of Allah, is this reward only for me or for all who suffer or go through such a similar type of situation? And Nabi Akareem Sallallahu Alaihi Wasallam said, it'll be for everyone who goes through such a situation. Subhanallah. May Allah Ta'ala make it easy for someone. Allah Ta'ala make it, you know, it's such an amazing thing. Look at how Nabi Akareem Sallallahu Alaihi Wasallam consoled the people who are going through difficulty. That is what we are supposed to do. Console the people who are going through difficulty rather than making it more difficult for people. And look at how Nabi Akareem Sallallahu Alaihi Wasallam made it so, so amazing for that person that Nabi Akareem Sallallahu Alaihi Wasallam told him, do you want your son to be with you all the time, or do you want that Allah subhanahu wa ta'ala made it such that that son will be waiting for you and opening up the doors of Jannah for you?
1: Subhanallah, that the reward of that. And when a person does or goes through a difficulty or of losing someone that is very close to them, and that hope of that reward is there, then the other narrations, it's mentioned that there's no reward except Jannah, except yes, paradise.
2: Except, definitely. Mm. There is no reward but except Jannah for a person who loses a near and dear one and he makes sabr with regard to it. As I said, again, I always repeat it, and I'm repeating it quite a few times in this program, that we are Allah Ta'ala for afiyat, because we are weak, we can't sometimes withstand the difficulties, so we ask Allah subhanahu wa ta'ala for not having any types of difficulty.
1: Mm. Manana, this is a message that has come through. It says that just from the observation that majority of people today don't have patience in life. And they don't have that ability to persevere through those difficult periods. But what we need to understand is that Allah's plan is always better for you.
2: Yes, I mean, see, there is no doubt whatsoever that this is the situation, that we don't have a lot of patience. And I normally give this example that when computers came out, right? They used to be, I think they used to call it 286, 386, 486, 586, and then used to be, I don't know what they call it, titanium or whatever it used to be, right? Now, if you have something, right, today, which 10 years ago, say 20 years ago, or I say it's 10 years ago, was a marvel 10 years ago, right? So when mobile phones came, then Nokia 2110, right? That was like the marvel of the time. Anyone in Nokia 2110 and then afterwards had 3110, that Nokia 2110 used to be, the battery life used to last for 5 days. Well, you can't even think about it. Today, the new smartphones, sometimes it doesn't even last for a day, right? You're lucky if it lasts for a day. You have to preserve the battery life for it to last for a day. That time, so they said, there's a joke, like a person said, I went into my, you know, into my cupboard and I saw an old checkered of mine. And I went and I took out the 2110. There was still one bar of battery left. So now if we have the 2110, people will say that's a dinosaur you got, right? Mm-hmm. And yet 10, 20 years ago, it was something that was like the marvel of the time. So we don't have somebody's true. And sometimes when you checking up or something and you're trying to download something and it's buffering, I mean, we get so frustrated as if we were to throw the phone down. That is our lack of sabr. So yes, it is a situation, and therefore it is always better to ask Allah Ta'ala for ease because of our situation and our present conditions.
1: Mm. Well, Allah, there's a message that has come through for one of our listeners. It says that I lost my firstborn in a car accident. And Maulana Baham offered these words of comfort to me at that time, that don't be sad, she is in Allah's care, which is tenfold better than the love you can give. Alhamdulillah, that has stuck with me, and Allah reward Maulana for those words that you shared at that time with the person.
2: Let us make dua, Allah Ta'ala, make it a means of my reward on the day of Qiyamah, and make it a means of the forgiveness of my sins, subhanAllah. Another very amazing incident, that hadith that has been put forward in this in the book, is about someone who has a miscarriage. I never thought about it, and to be honest, I never ever read this before. So it is a hadith that appears in Ibn Majah. Mu'adh ibn Jabal radiallahu anhu reports that Nabi Karim Sallallahu said, "By him in whose hand is my soul, a woman who has had a miscarriage will be dragged by the fetus, by its umbilical cord, to paradise, so long as she seeks reward for it," right, and makes patient. Now, miscarriage sometimes can be very, very difficult, especially for someone who is expecting and has been anxious for a child, right? And she gets pregnant after a great amount of difficulty. And after getting pregnant, you know, there was, you know, someone, and all of a sudden she loses the child by miscarriage. It's very, very traumatic. And I know I've seen it happening in my family several times. I remember once in our Johannesburg Muslim school, a woman, one of the teachers, really wanted to get the stuff, and she was pregnant. And all of a sudden, during the course of the stuff, she had a miss. And she came into the staff room very, very emotional, and people phoned me what to do. So I gave them a few words of, you know, encouragement. So Nabi Karim Sawasam said, by him in whose hand is my soul, a woman who has a miscarriage through the umbilical cord, that umbilical cord will be the means of her going to Jannah, of the miscarried child. Subhanallah. Can you imagine? Subhanallah. I mean, look at the beauty of Nabi Karim Sawasam. He didn't undermine the difficulty people were going through, but he gave them some sort of consolation all the time, gave them one consolation. With regard to Allah will reward you, Allah will give you better. So, and then of course Nabi Sallallahu Alaihi Wasallam cried. One of the things that I find very, very amazing was that Nabi Karim Sallallahu Alaihi Wasallam not only cried with regard to when near and dear ones passed away, sometimes Nabi Karim Sallallahu Alaihi Wasallam cried even when some of his companions passed away. When Uthman bin Maz'un radiallahu anhu passed away, Sahaba said Nabi Karim Sallallahu Alaihi Wasallam was crying. Now, let's face it, right? You and I can cry when someone who is near and dear can pass away. But when a friend passes away, do we really cry? But here, Nabi Sallallahu Alaihi Wasallam crying when Uthman bin Maz'un, who was amongst those Sahaba who was very, very pious. He was known for his taqwa. And when he passed away, Nabi Karim Sallallahu Alaihi Wasallam cried at his janazah. Now, how many of us will cry at the janazah of a friend? You know, so this is what Nabi Karim Sallallahu Alaihi Wasallam taught us. You know, share the joy, share the grief, and give them words of consolation.
1: Manana, there's just a question that has come through from one of our listeners. Manana mentioned that the reward of the person who has lost a child or a miscarriage, and they wanted to know that is it applicable to the one who has miscarried in the first 3 months as well?
2: Yes, definitely. This miscarriage is for them. That's definitely it is. Instead, there's also a hadith that Nabi Karim Sallallahu Alaihi Wasallam made mention of someone who loses 3 children. Then one Sahabi said, "Ya Rasulullah, what about 2? And Nabi Sallallahu Alaihi Wasallam said, "The same reward." And then the Sahabi said, no one asked the question, right, but the mood of that gathering was such, if someone would have said, "What about 1? Nabi Sallallahu Alaihi Wasallam would have said also 1.
1: Mm-hmm.
2: Subhanallah. Sahaba was Sahaba and Nabi Sallallahu Alaihi Wasallam was Nabi Sallallahu Alaihi Wasallam. Amazing.
1: And Malana, there's someone else also seeking advice. He says, what about the lady who has no children at all? What is her reward? What do you do when you have problems after problems and issues after issues? You make dua all the time, but nothing seems to improve. It just seems to get worse. It just seems to get worse.
2: You see, it's something that, you know, Allah knows best. I mean, I will never, ever make a judgment with regard to a woman who wants children, doesn't have children, how she feels. Only she can know that situation. I know how it is. It's an instinctive thing with regard to a woman that she wants to be a mother. And if she can't, for whatever reason, it can't be easy. At the end of the day, Allah Ta'ala in the Quran says, يَخْلُقُ مَا يَشَاءُ يَهَبُ لِمَن يَشَاءُ إِنَاثًا وَيَهَبُ لِمَن يَشَاءُ الذُّكُورَ وَيُزَوِّجُهُمْ ذُكْرَانًا وَإِنَاثًا وَيَجْعَلُ مَن يَشَاءُ أَقِيمًا. Allah Ta'ala grants people sometimes children, sometimes male, sometimes female, sometimes Allah Ta'ala grant them twins, sometimes twins, two males, sometimes two females, sometimes one male, sometimes one female. وَيَجْعَلُ مَن يَشَاءُ أَقِيمًا. Sometimes Allah Ta'ala keep people, you know, barren. It can't be easy, and I don't want to make a judgment, and I can't make a judgment, but Allah has His wisdom. So yesterday, the day before yesterday, we were sitting with Mawlana Rahmatullah, and he brought up this whole aspect. So sometimes Allah Ta'ala said, Allahu yabsutu rizqa lima yasha'u wa yaqdir. Allah Ta'ala sometimes give people more wealth, and sometimes Allah Ta'ala restricts wealth. And then Allah knows best why. In a hadith in Musnad Ahmad, Nabi Karim Sallallahu Alaihi Wasallam said, Allah Ta'ala sometimes give a person wealth because without that wealth, he would not be able to be steadfast upon iman. And sometimes Allah Ta'ala takes away wealth from people because if he has wealth, he would not have been steadfast on iman. So we don't know what Allah. وَمِنْهُمْ مَنْ عَهَدَ اللَّهِ. Amongst the people are those who take an oath that if Allah Ta'ala grants us wealth, we will give sadaqah and we will give charity. But when Allah Ta'ala gives them, they forget Allah subhanahu wa ta'ala. So why Allah gives more, Allah Ta'ala, why give Allah gives less wealth or any other favor? It is in the hands of Allah subhanahu wa ta'ala.
1: SubhanAllah, that we need to trust the decision of Allah subhanahu wa ta'ala. But now we've come to the end of the program this morning. It's really been an interesting program, and Jazakumullah khairan to you, Jazakumullah khairan to our listeners who always interact and share with us their thoughts on the program. The podcast of the program will be available a little later, inshallah. You can check it, our SoundCloud page for that podcast if you'd like to listen to it or share it with others as well. Mawlana, Jazakallah khairan, inshallah, we look forward to next week.
2: Jazakallah so much for the opportunity. It's always nice to be in studio. I don't know, when you just seem to be in studio, you seem to have more interactions.
1: That's
2: so
1: true,
2: really, inshallah.
1: Alhamdulillah. Assalamu alaikum wa rahmatullahi wa barakatuh.
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11 minutes past 6. Assalamu alaikum wa rahmatullahi wa barakatuh. Ahlan wa sahlan wa marhaban bikum and welcome to Sabah al Muslim Drive Time on Radio Islam International. It is a Thursday morning, Yawm al Khamis, the 23rd of Muharram 1448, which is also the 9th of July 2026. Suleiman Rawat is the name, inshallah, by the permission, the grace, the mercy, the decision, the decree, and the will of Allah tabaraka wa ta'ala. I will be keeping you company between now and 9 a.m. We welcome those listening to us on the radio in Gauteng, medium wave 1548. Those listening to us throughout South Africa, DSTV's audio bouquet, channel 826. Those listening to us throughout Southern Africa, free to air satellite decoders. And then those listening to us globally via audio streaming on the website radioislam.co.za. Right, so we commence our day by reflecting on an attribute of Allah tabaraka wa ta'ala, and that is the attribute of Al-Latif. Yesterday we mentioned the dua of Yusuf alayhi salatu wasalam, inna rabbi latifun lima yasha. That's verily my sustainer is latif. He does according to plan whatsoever he wishes. Meaning Allah tabaraka wa ta'ala works in a way which is precise, which is perfect, and which is full of wisdom and intelligence. The whole example mentioned in Surah Yusuf is a manifestation of Allah's name Al-Latif. For example, the brothers threw Yusuf alayhi salam in the well and intended to destroy him. But Al-Latif intended for him to come out of the well and to reach the home of the governor of Egypt. Zuleikha intended to destroy him and disgrace him by sending him to jail. But Al-Latif, due to his perfect and delicate planning, placed him on the throne of the king. The brothers intended to separate father from son, but Al-Latif gathered the whole family together. Therefore, be convinced that when Allah intends to do something, he does so with such hidden and fine planning, which no mind can ever fathom. When the servant knows that his sustainer is characterized with fine knowledge that encompasses every minor and major thing, then he will judge his every statement, action, and movement, because at every movement he is in front of that being who is aware of the final details and who is Al-Latif, all aware. أَلَا يَعْلَمُ مَنْ خَلَقْ وَهُوَ اللَّطِيفُ الْخَبِيرُ. Does the one who created not know? Then he is the knower of the secrets, and he is all away. May Allah tabaraka wa ta'ala grant us the understanding.

Our dua for this morning is narrated by Abdullah bin Abbas radiyallahu anhuma, recorded in Kanzul Ummal. 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You know my secret and open matters. None of my affairs is concealed from you. And I am the miserable, needy, suppliant, a succor-seeking, fearful, and anxious person who confesses his sins. I beg of you, the begging of the destitute. I implore you, the imploring of an abased sinner. And I make dua to you, the dua of the fearful, afflicted person, whose neck is bowed down before you, whose eyes pour out tears before you, whose body is humbled before you, and whose nose cleaves to the ground for you. O Allah, do not make me frustrated in my supplication to you, and be compassionate and merciful to me. O the best of those who are asked, and the best of all who give. O Allah, I place my complaint before you, for my weakness, lack of means, and my insignificance in the eyes of people. O the most merciful of those who show mercy, to whom will you entrust me? To an enemy who will oppress me, or to the hands of a sympathetic friend whom you have entrusted my affair? O Allah, if you are not displeased with me, then I do not care of such things. Still, your protection will be easier for me. So the scholars say that part of this dua, the first part, إِنَّكَ تَسْمَعُ كَلَامِي وَتَرَى مَكَانِي, until the part that you are the best of those who give, that was the dua made by Nabi Sallallahu Alaihi Wasallam in Arafah during his last Hajj. And that was

0: 20 minutes past 6, you are listening to Sabah al-Muslim on Radio Islam International. Being a Thursday morning, the first interview this morning will be our media lens with Ibrahim Deen. Then we have the recitation of Surah Yasin just before 7, hadith for the morning. Or rather, just before 7, the newspaper headlines. After 7, our hadith for the morning. Then we talk about the DA planning a march in what the party calls the biggest anti-crime march in Nelson Mandela Bay. We'll also keep an eye on March in March, because they said they're going to march every Thursday for the next 6 months. So it's now Thursday. Let's wait and see what transpires. After 7:30, we've got the competition with Maulana Waja. Tafsir of Surah Ar-Rum will continue, inshallah. We talk further analysis on the migration issue. After 8, we've got our community profile. Sister Zaida Mohammadi is our guest for this morning. And then towards the end of the program, we play you then episode 4 of our drama series for this holiday. So that's in a nutshell what you can look forward to between now and 9 o'clock here on Sabah al-Muslim. But first up, we've got the Media Lens with Ibrahim Deen.
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0: Ibrahim, assalamu alaikum wa rahmatullahi wa barakatuh, and welcome.
2: Wa alaikum assalam, and thanks for having me.
0: So the focus is Sudan and the siege of Al-Ubayd. Tell us, what's the latest there?
2: So, you know, when we look at Al-Ubayd, it's in North Kordofan, very strategically located near Khartoum. So whoever controls that does have a big influence, on events in Khartoum. And the siege has been going on for probably, a good 18 months or so, but in recent months has gotten worse. With RSF now controlling 3 of the 4 borders and, blocking humanitarian aid, drones used very indiscriminately, food prices and fuel prices are rocketing, electricity. And so, people fear that Al-Ubayd, would go down the same way as Al-Fashir, which happened, just last year. And so, for example, 6,000 people killed in the first 2 days, once the RSF took over. There has been, unlike at least with Al-Fashir now, there seems to be a lot more public attention. And the UN Human Rights Council on Monday had a vote, basically saying that there needs to be an independent inquiry into the siege, condemning the atrocities. And I think, significantly for the first time in the conflict, even African countries have condemned, the siege. South Africa, for example, basically said that the RSF is using, its same genocidal playbook that it used in Al-Fashir, which, hopefully at least shows that pressure is being put and may allow for more aid to go in, for the siege to be at least lifted a bit. But obviously for, greater and, real and substantive change to happen, there does need to be a solution and a lot more consequences for the problem.

0: like this.
1: How's the media been covering it?
0: So, you know, when we look at Al-Ubaid, it a bit different to Al-Fashi in the sense where now it's being covered a bit more. Although, I mean, the siege has been happening for almost 2 years. So, you know, it already itself shows the lack of coverage. And, you know, it has gotten some coverage in recent days. And, you know, now what's happened, there's been the flare-up in tensions in the US-Iran, a war conflict, the issues around Gaza, the issues now around Russia, Ukraine, you know, which has all actually meant that Sudan still is on the back burner. So, you know, that's the one big issue, is that the coverage is still severely lacking, which, you know, means most of the public don't actually know. And two, I think, which is significant, is because, you know, the media coverage is not contextual enough. And so it doesn't actually look at the roots of the conflict, who's supporting the conflict, why the conflict is enduring. You know, as the the activist group African Defenders talks about, no one talks about, so how is the siege being supported? And and so we have this very bland, neutral resolutions being passed, mainly because of the lack of information or the lack of want for information. And you know, that actually means that maybe Al-Ubaid will the siege may be relaxed, but you know, a siege in another place happens, because obviously there's no proper consequences for perpetrators, even within UN organizations. And a big part of that is the lack of pressure, put on these institutions by public bodies, by, activist groupings. And that's because of the lack of coverage of the conflict itself. I mean, Sudan is still, in a sense, the forgotten war, and now, you know, as Ken reliably said, the forgotten genocide. There's hundreds of thousands killed, 14 million displaced. And, you know, most people don't really know enough about it to actually think it's a genocide, and thinking it's just, you know, a conflict, which, you know, I mean, as we see now with the indiscriminate attacks, is not really the case at the moment.
1: So what's likely to happen going forward now? Will the siege be lifted?
0: So I think in Al-Ubaid, you know, there may be some light out of the tunnel, in the sense that, you know, even the United Arab Emirates in recent days have been forced to actually start saying that they're going to support humanitarian activities in Al-Ubaid. And, you know, UAE being the biggest enabler of specifically the RSF. You know, both parties in the conflict have been committing human rights abuses and war crimes. The RSF has been, you know, a lot more ethnically motivated and a lot more indiscriminate than the governments. I mean, there is no equivalence in that sense. Al-Ubaid, the siege may be lifted a bit, but, you know, until we start seeing, real issues, one at trying to, even if it means forcing the two belligerents and parties to the table to negotiate, is just basically meaning the conflict then mutates to a different to a different way or to a different means and method. And two is, I mean, I think until outside powers who support the belligerents are actually sanctioned or provided until there's consequences for that, we'll still see the support continue. I mean, the UAE, for example, is now sending forces, is troops, from Colombia to Sudan, is managing to send convoys, through bases in Libya and Chad, and circumvent, some means of tracking them. So, causes and enablers, will continue until there's a lot more placed or a lot more emphasis placed on the conflict, focus on the conflict. And unfortunately, in the global perspective, because Sudan, even though it's geostrategically located, because it's not really a big issue, there's no real focus, and there's no real meetings. I mean, currently there's a NATO meeting, there's Arab League meetings on Iran, on Ukraine, nothing at all on Sudan. And that's, unfortunately allows and enables the conflict to continue, especially because most both parties still see military solutions as a military victories as a solution, and that's not going to change at the short to medium term.
1: All right, Ibrahim, as always, shukran so much for your time. Really appreciate it.
0: Shukran for having me.
1: That was this week's Media Lens. It's now time for the headlines, then the recitation of Surah Yasin. This morning we listen to Sheikh Ahmed Nufais.

0: Welcome back to Sabah al-Muslim on Radio Islam International. Let's go to do a quick weather update. Today we look at a maximum of 21. Minimum is 4. The minimum stays at 4 until Sunday, and the maximum drops to 19 tomorrow, 18 on Saturday and Sunday. This is for Johannesburg. On the other hand, if you look at Durban, they are likely to have some rain today, 66% prediction, but a maximum of 16 and a minimum of 16 and a maximum of 23. Rain predicted tomorrow, Saturday and Sunday in Durban. The temperatures dropped to the early 20s and on Sunday to 19. Cape Town, on the other hand, no rain predicted, but it's decent minimums, 12, 11, 9. And the maximums between 16 and 19 from today through to Sunday. The international story that we focused on, why has the US and Iran resumed attacks, you know, for the second night now running? They're accusing each other of violating the terms of the MOU that was signed on June the 16th. The interim deal calls for an end to war on all fronts, including Lebanon, the reopening of the Strait of Hormuz, the lifting of the U.S. naval blockade on Iranian ports, the waivers on Iranian oil exports, and the release of frozen Iranian assets. Now, after signing, the U.S. ended its blockade and issued waivers on exports of Iranian oil until August 21st. But Israel continued its deadly attacks on southern Lebanon, drawing protests from Iran. The biggest dispute centers on the Strait of Hormuz. Tensions escalated when Oman and the U.S., or rather the U.N., announced a maritime corridor to evacuate ships stranded by the war. Iran protested, saying the MOU gives it the sole responsibility to manage shipping in the strait. It warned ships against taking unauthorized routes, and days later two ships were attacked in the waterway. The U.S. blamed Iran and struck cities along its southern coast on June 26th and 27th. Iran then retaliated with strikes on U.S. bases in Bahrain and Kuwait before both sides agreed again to hold talks. Now, indirect technical negotiations followed in Qatar on July 1st, but there appeared to be no breakthrough on Hormuz. And then again on Tuesday, three ships were attacked in the waterway, triggering this latest round of tit-for-tat strikes. And then traffic in the Strait of Hormuz has now grown to a near halt following a second day of strikes between U.S. and Iran. Oh, my word. You know, petrol prices is the first thing that will come to a person's mind, and understandably so. So that's the story internationally, right? Locally, more revelations at the Matlanga Commission of Inquiry. We'll focus on that. And then, we'll also be in a short while having our hadith for the morning. Then we speak to Yusuf Qasim in his capacity as the DA's Eastern Cape Provincial Chairperson about a march, the biggest anti-crime march that they're planning in Nelson Mandela Bay. Mana Waja will be with us in studio just after 7:30. Tafsir of Surat Rum will continue, inshallah, at about 20 to 8. Then at about 7:45, inshallah, we have a discussion with a migration expert. After 8, we've got our community profile for this week with well-known social media personality Zahida Mohammadi. And then after that, episode 4 of the drama series that we are playing for you this Ramadan, this holiday, and that is One Stop Cash and Carry. So that's what you can look forward to between now and 9 o'clock here on Sabah al-Muslim.
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0: An Anas radiyallahu anhu qal ra'aytu Rasulullah sallallahu alayhi wa sallam jalisan muq'iyan ya'kulu tamran, rawahu Muslim. Anas radiyallahu anhu narrates, I saw the Messenger of Allah sallallahu alayhi wa sallam sitting with both his thighs upright and eating dates. So this posture is explained as a person sitting with his buttocks on the ground while his thighs are upright. It was the general posture adopted by Nabi Sallallahu Alaihi Wasallam. At times, Nabi Sallallahu Alaihi Wasallam would sit on both legs, and at times he would place down the left leg and keep the right leg up. But most of the time when he ate, he would eat in this posture. This was the posture of humility. Slaves used to eat in this with this posture. And also, it's an indication that you don't want to spend too much of time eating. Hence, you're not taking a very comfortable posture. It's also good in terms of limiting your intake of food and aiding your digestion. So that brings us to the end of that chapter in the book of eating, and inshallah soon we will commence with the next chapter about eating with three fingers and the licking of the fingers and the licking of the plate and picking up fallen morsels, etc. Things that we have learned from the time that we were small, but we link it now and we source it from the different hadith and statements and actions of Rasulullah sallallahu alayhi wa sallam. After the break, we talk about the DA's march in what the party calls the biggest anti-crime march. Welcome back to Sabah al-Muslim and Radio Islam International. So, last week we had the anti-immigrant march. Subsequent to that, March and March said that they're going to march for the next couple of months every week on Thursdays. Today is a Thursday. We'll be keeping a keen eye on what's happening and we'll bring you the developments. In the meanwhile, the DA are busy organizing a massive march in Nelson Mandela Bay. And they're calling it the biggest anti-crime march. To tell us more, we are joined on the line by Yusuf Qasim, in his capacity this time as the DA's Eastern Cape Provincial Chairperson. Yusuf, assalamu alaikum wa rahmatullahi wa barakatuh. Welcome.
2: Wa alaikum assalam wa rahmatullahi wa barakatuh, Maulana, and to your listeners as well.
0: So tell us about this march, when, why, and how.
2: So this has been a long time coming. As many of your listeners will be aware, that the state of crime and safety, particularly in places like the Eastern Cape, in Nelson Mandela Bay, which is the murder capital of the country. The Eastern Cape is also both the murder capital and the rape capital of the country. But more broadly, there has been a number of efforts in order to use the mechanisms available to us in order to ensure that this particular issue receives the necessary response and attention that it deserves. Some of those efforts were successful in the deployment of the military to Gauteng, the Eastern Cape, the Western Cape, although the Eastern Cape was initially left out by the president, and then we thereafter agitated for it to be included, and it was included. But our position, Maulana, has always been that the deployment of the military alone is not going to solve the problem. It can stabilize the situation. But for us to be able to solve this problem, we need to be able to not only catch the criminals, we need to be able to convict them, and we need to be able to clean up the graft and the mismanagement that is taking place across law enforcement and the criminal justice system. So that's not only the Zaskan Police Service, where, of course, many of these issues have been covered through the proceedings of the Madlanga Commission, but it also includes, as an example, the National Prosecuting Authority, the courts. It also includes the correctional services and whether or not enough has been done to ensure that the criminal enterprises are not able to continue the enterprise from behind the prison bars. It also includes, Maulana, the efforts that we have made in order to ensure that there is proper crime intelligence, so that the work that is done by SAPS is intelligence driven. Is there is sufficient technology being used, as we have seen in certain parts of the country, but not more broadly, in order to ensure that there is adequate surveillance and that we can give meaning to the crime intelligence initiatives as the stated aim might be. The last thing that I would say in this respect, Maulana, is that I have personally driven this issue. I have presented a number of memorandums to the former minister and to the previous minister that is now suspended without any responses. We only got a response from Ian Cameron, who is the chairperson of the Parliamentary Portfolio Committee of Police. He then ensured that I could present to the National Portfolio Committee of Police on the crisis that we are facing. I did so last year. It then served, there was a report that came out of that portfolio committee that served before the National Assembly, the full parliament sitting, and they adopted the report. And the report made certain decisions that directed the acting minister of police to go and implement, and none of those decisions have been implemented. So there's decisions of parliament that have been taken that have not been implemented. We have since gone on oversight to ascertain whether any work has been done in that respect. It has not been done. And therefore, we've arranged this march. There will be over 2,500 South Africans plus that have already committed on the commitment list to attend the march. We will be starting in Galvin Park in Nelson Mandela Bay's northern areas, and we'll be ending at the 10111 police headquarters, where the military are also based in Shoreville. And we hope that by making the statement and by bringing South Africans together, because we've really reached the last straw in this, so to speak, that the president will take action, and that we will be able to utilize the opportunity of the military deployment to fix all of the other aspects of the criminal justice system.
0: There are those who would say, look, we all agree on the issue of crime. We all agree on all what you've outlined. But what difference will a march make? Is it more about, once again, creating awareness?
2: Well, it is about focusing the attention of the public. And it is about focusing the attention of government. You would have seen, Maulana, the shift of government. There are now crisis committees around the immigration issue. So that did not happen in a vacuum. When South Africans come out in their numbers in order to demand that there is action from government, when all of the parliamentary processes have been exhausted, motions have been tabled, questions have been asked, and government still has not heard or remains deaf to those mechanisms having been utilized, thereafter there is no choice, Maulana, but to try and dial up the pressure to ensure that government starts to prioritize this issue, because people are dying. Just down the road from where I live, small children are being killed in their homes. Emilio Hutchinson was one of whom was gunned down in his home, and there were many, many others. They are running gun battles, and government isn't seized with this issue. Actually, there's an announcement of the deployment of the military, and then we go back to business as usual, and none of the other aspects that need to be attended to are being attended to as we speak.
0: All right, Yusuf, as always, shukran so much for your time and for chatting to us. We really appreciate it.
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0: Assalamu alaikum wa rahmatullahi wa barakatuh.
2: Wa alaikum
0: salam wa rahmatullahi wa barakatuh. That was the DA's Yusuf Qasim speaking to us in his capacity as the chairperson of the Eastern Cape about this big anti-crime march that they are planning. All right, still to come, Mawaja with us in studio after the break. Then we've got Tafsir of Surah Ar-Rum, and we've got the discussion with immigration expert Professor Lauren Lando, all coming up in the next half hour. After 8, well-known social media personality Zaida Mohammadi is featuring on our community profile.
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0: How's your Afrikaans?
1: It's okay. It's I don't know.
0: Say in Afrikaans. Who's your tal? Is that what it language, na?
1: Tal, yeah, language. Yeah, das gut, man. Das alright.
0: Net alright.
1: Anspraat nie so bei Afrikaans nie. So, das ist alright.
0: Dat moet baie goed wees.
1: Ek het geblei in Leidenburg en het na die Afrikaans skool gegaan. So, jou Afrikaans is baie goed.
0: It was a long time ago. But at that time, yes, my Afrikaans was very good. I could speak Afrikaans fluently. I always like to tell the story because, and sometimes when I tell these stories, I start to think about how when we were young and the old people used to tell their stories, and I'm like, there he goes again about fit as days, right? So we're not fit as days crowd, we're not that old, but it was just like, when what we would call the new South Africa, democracy, I was in Senate, going to Senate 8, no, 7, sorry, at that time. And then they were like, no, you can't have an Indian school that's primary and high together. Mm-hmm. So the Indian school became only a primary school. And we had to go to the white school, as it was known then, Model C school. So we were the first batch of non-whites to come into a white school. Okay. Just as apartheid had ended, right? We were not welcomed. From the principal down to the cleaner, you were made to feel as unwelcome. Sure. As they could possibly make you feel. We were there in the minority, so Indians, coloureds and blacks together, I mean, we were like small percentage, big school, 1,000+, you know. What facilities, man. That was the first thing that struck me, yeah. Because we had one pitch, one ground, one field, if you like, in the Indian school. That had to be your cricket field when you played cricket, soccer, when you played soccer, athletics, when you did athletics, everything on that one piece of ground. And here, you had about 3 rugby fields. The one main one, right, with the stands, big stands around, and then it had the athletic track around it. Now that was the main sports field. Then they had a second one, a third one, for rugby was their main sport. And then they had a cricket field, a proper cricket field, right? Cricket nets, bowling machines. We'd never seen these things. Right? We played cricket. Indians were more, inclined to cricket perhaps than even soccer. But cricket bowling machine, you already heard about it, and maybe saw it on the screen. But in real life, we didn't play cricket with pads and with a hard ball. You played with a tennis ball or what they call the slash ball. I don't know if you still get it, the red color one, right? They had proper equipment. They took sports very, very seriously. If they won their rugby match over the weekend, the assembly would be a very jolly affair on Monday morning. If they lost, not so, the racism was deep. It was steep. And now all of a sudden you had to come into an environment where they only speak Afrikaans. Even those who knew English would refuse to speak to English with you. Illa mashallah. One or two here and there that were a bit more decent. And I remember when you look at a timetable and I saw the Viskanda, I'm like, what is this? And there was no Google that time. Right. And you had to figure it out with the dictionary. Mm-hmm. And I said, this is maths. Now imagine sitting in a maths class where all the terminologies, maths is complicated as it is, and all the terminologies in terms of geometry and trigonometry and everything else is in Afrikaans. Mm. You're sitting in a geography class, in a biology class, everything is in Afrikaans.
1: Wow.
0: But look, nothing is beyond a human, right? You need help from Allah. There came a time when we mastered the language. We knew exactly that sometimes the white teachers would gossip in front of us with the white students about us. So they had to accept non-white students, but there was all white teachers. And at some point now, the talk started circulating that they may have to take in non-white teachers. And they would talk about it in front of us. You had to go to accounting and you had to learn about assets and liabilities and debtors and creditors, but all in Afrikaans terminology. So you had to adapt. You just like adapt or die, right? What became interesting was, and I'll tell you, that we were doing hivs, you know, at the time. So and that's why I went to Leidenburg. I was doing hivs there at my uncle's madrasa. So the beard became a big issue. I don't need to keep a beard. Uniform. They had a khaki shorts and khaki shirt. That was the summer uniform. And then they had a winter uniform. Horrible. Green trouser and yellow shirt. Even if you duck school, you could be seen from 10 kilometers away. Right? And we didn't want to wear the khaki shorts. Mm. Eventually, then they agreed to allow us to wear the winter uniform throughout the year. So that beard became a problem. The department had to get involved, etc. Anyway, the swatting subjects became easy for us because we were swatting. Hives is swatting. Yeah, right. So I remember business economics. Yeah, we wrote a test. And across the grade, one teacher was teaching all the standard sevens business economics. And I got the highest across the grade. I can remember it was 92, right? So now this teacher had a habit. In the hallway outside her classroom, there was a board. And she would, when you would write the test, she would put the names of the top 10 or whatever, you know, on the board. So I had 92. There was no way they were going to accept for a non-white's name to be first on that list, right? So this teacher was a little bit reasonable. She was not, you know, she had a sense of fairness and justice. I think what happened was that she couldn't bring herself to mark me down. So what she did, because, I mean, she's also under pressure now, right? How can this Indian guy's name be first? There was the guy who got 91. His name was Yakun Nell. So she took his paper back and she found one mark for him. So it became a joint 92, right? I don't think she could bring herself even to give him two marks to exceed me because she knew it would just be unfair. So maybe for her conscience, it was like 92 each, right? And because Nell is N, spelled with N, and Rawat is spelled with an R, so alphabetically, Nell was put first on the list and Rawat was put second and all the other names came after that.
1: Wow.
0: So, yeah, some stories. We spent 2 years there. Then I came back home and I did the rest of my schooling year in Lens.
1: Interesting, eh?
0: But look, I mean, the other day, Apa Shakira was talking to us about tawakkul, right? And she asked a few of us, she did a workshop for our staff, and at the end she was saying to talk about, you know, how you plan something and how... you know, Allah planned something else. So, you know, when I came back to Lens, the Muslim schools didn't want to take me in. They saw me as a liability to the system because you're only coming in at standard 9. Mm-hmm. You know, you didn't do the Islamiyat subjects and you didn't, you mustn't affect our 100% pass rate. So, you know, sometimes you look back and you see, look at how Allah plans. And I remember some of the state schools that had more Muslims also didn't want to take me in because I'd come and, you know, I'd come late. You know, it was a late decision for me to come back. And they said, no, the classrooms are full. And I had to go to Trinity, which was closest to my house, but was 99% non-Muslim at that time, you know, after things had changed. And years later, those very schools called me to be the guest of honor at the events and to give a talk. So, things happen in your life. And, I can remember my late father being very disappointed that, why is it that they don't want to take my son in? He's got 2 years of his schooling left because he felt either I should go to Muslim school where my sister was at the time or I should go to a school where there were more Muslims because I would be more comfortable there, right? Mm. And now I came from a school which was 99% non-Muslim but white to another school which was 99% non-Muslim but African. Mm. So 2 years of only Afrikaans and then back to 2 years of English. But then with the days, you know, you somehow adapt and you look back at it now and you can chuckle. You can chuckle. Yeah. But I will never forget, before the 2 years in the Model C school, I did 2 years, I was 4 years in Leidenburg. I did 2 years in the Indian school. So when I finished, I finished at one, right? Yeah. Then I left school for 2 years to do hivs. When I came back, the kids that were in standard 1 with me were now in standard 4. Mm-hmm. When I went back to Impala school, the principal, non-Muslim, said, no, you're too tall. Right? You can't study in the Senate 2 class. So we'll jump you 1 year, Senate 3. So I missed 1 year. I left for 2 years, they jumped me 1 year. I just did the first term and then I went away to Leidenberg. So there, all the children who were in the history class were in the boarding. They were either in Senate 5 or Senate 6, as it was then. I was supposed to be in Senate 4 had I not left school for 2 years of HIFS. And I was in Senate 3 because they jumped me 1 year. And I can remember the principal, and he's still alive. He stays in Nelspruit, Mr. Khan. He said, put him in Senate 5. I think, right? I was supposed to be in Senate 4 if I didn't leave school for 2 years to do HIFS. And I went back, jumped Senate 2, went into 3, did one term in 3. He said, put him in 5. If he can manage memorizing the Quran, he'll manage. He saved me a year of my life.
1: Mm.
0: You know, I was there last year in Nelspruit with my kids on the way to Kruger, and I pointed him out in the masjid, and I said, you know what, go and thank that man. he saved your father 1 year of his life. And, you know, I keep in contact and chat to him now and then. He's retired. Mm. Wonderful human being, you know. So that was, you know, a positive experience. Another thing, I would say it's a negative experience. I mean, schools have their policies and the like, but when I came back, I know, it's like, no, sorry, we can't host you in our school.
1: SubhanAllah, so instead of falling back 1 year, you jumped 1 year.
0: Yeah, I did. Alhamdulillah.
1: Alhamdulillah.
0: Anyway, clues.
1: Well, the clues, the first clue that you got for the listeners this morning, Ma, is that, you know, something that you do more out of habit than out of interest. There's a lot of things that you could do, but you do it out of habit more than out of interest.
0: You do it more out of habit than out of interest.
1: So it could be a normal daily gesture that you do. It could even be bigger things. It could even be like your work. You do it because you got to be at work. You don't do it because you're really interested in being there or because you're really passionate about it, but you just do it because it's putting bread on your table.
0: All right, let's see what the subsequent clues will bring. And then we take it from there, inshallah. It's coming up to 7:45. We'll take a commercial break. When we come back, we are talking about xenophobic texts. We have an expert who will unpack that for us. So South Africa's ongoing anti-illegal immigration protests could have lasting consequences beyond damage to local businesses, public disorder and unrest. This is the view of migration expert Professor Lauren Lando. He says the country's reputation as an investment destination could also take a hit, and that there are both immediate and long-term consequences linked to anti-illegal immigration violence, something he referred to as xenophobic texts. Prof joins us on the line. A very good morning to you and welcome to Radio Islam International.
2: Good morning.
0: And so xenophobic texts, unpack the term for us.
2: Yeah, I think what we're talking about here is the price that all of us will pay, both through direct costs and indirect costs, long-term costs. So we see already there's reports the price of bread, the price of goods in townships has gone up because supply chains have been disrupted. We're going to see higher taxes that we need to pay for unemployment, people who've lost jobs. We're, of course, paid the 600 million rand for the policing. We're paying all of this kind of stuff. But the real tax is going to be on the economy long term, which is about slowing investment. Any kind of insecurity slows investment. The reputational cost also will slow investment, not just in South Africa, but if South African companies who want to do business or trade overseas, particularly on the continent, when people will be a little bit reluctant to make a deal with South Africa, given the way they feel their citizens have been treated.
0: Now, the leaders of the protests say all well and good, but in the long term, there'll be economic benefit if more South Africans are employed and less foreign nationals are employed. Short-term pain, long-term gain is what they argue.
2: Right. That is definitely what they argue. And it has a view of the economy, which is a sort of zero sum, which is not how the economy, in fact, works. We would all benefit, of course, if more South Africans were employed. They would have more money in their pockets. They would pay more in tax, etc. The question is, how do we get to that point? Can we have a one-for-one replacement of an immigrant with a South African? Even if we did that, we're not getting anywhere near the number of jobs that we need in the economy. What we need to do is think about what can grow the economy and create jobs. And that's a regional solution. That means migration has to come in, provide skills, provide investment. It means it also needs to provide trade within the region. 75% of tourists to South Africa are from the region. Most of those are coming for shopping, et cetera, to buy things to sell back in their countries. That means we are benefiting from people in the country, whether they have documents or not. They pay VAT, they buy things, they promote trade. we can't just get rid of all those people and think that's somehow going to create an enormous number of jobs for South Africans.
0: Are they tools that are able to kind of gauge somewhat accurately in terms of the cost that the economy has borne just by what we've experienced in recent weeks?
2: Well, I mean, we can start to see some of the immediate costs in terms of prices for things. The longer term costs won't be available until we see quarterly reports and other things. And it's, of course, very difficult to know what exactly. There's oil shocks coming from conflicts in the Middle East. There's weather events. There's who knows conflict elsewhere. But I think we will see these effects, and we're already seeing the effects of countries like Nigeria and others talking about sanctions on South Africa, talking about additional taxes. Those are things that will have real quantifiable effects.
0: How are other countries dealing with this kind of tension? We know that anti-immigrant tensions are not something unique and exclusive to South Africa. We're seeing the rise of it globally.
2: Yeah, I mean, this is something that basically led to Brexit, where the UK left a profitable and you know, a trading bloc with the European Union, essentially so that they can control or believe they could control their borders. We're starting to see this with the US putting sanctions on other countries and trying to stop movement. It doesn't mean that we can't learn from them. It also, we can learn from them of what's not working. I mean, that very strict immigration controls across Europe, for example, have led to a decline in agricultural production. And you're starting to see countries like Spain now saying, actually, we're going to make the immigrants in our country have documents. We're going to enable them to stay because we need them in the workforce. So I think that the real lesson here is to look pragmatically with our eyes wide open. Right now, our policies are being led very much by emotion.
0: How do we change the narrative in South Africa? I mean, there's just all this pessimism, right? I see some experts like yourself coming to the fore in a very calm way, trying to rationalize with people and say, look, these are the facts, these are the stats. But we're seeing all sorts of, you know, arguments that, you know, R1 million for every South African for the next so many years. And how do you kind of, you know, distinguish the fact from fiction when it comes to how this is playing out, especially in social media?
2: Right. I think that's very difficult to do. And obviously, I peddle in the world of facts, which is not what drives politics. Politics is driven by perception. It's driven by emotion. And we need people who can speak to the South African population. Academics don't reach those people. We're not trusted. But I think there are figures that are coming to the fore who can tell a story, can say, look, I've grown up in a township. I know what this is like. I've looked at the information, and we need a different kind of story and a different kind of response. We can provide the facts, we can provide the evidence, but it really relies on South Africans of all different colors, religions, locations, backgrounds to come and try to tell those stories and try to ask those questions about who are we really? Is this how we want to treat our neighbors? Is this how we get to a brighter future?
0: All right, Prof. Thank you so much for your time and for chatting to us. Most appreciated.
2: It's a pleasure. Thank you.
0: That was Professor Lauren Londo talking to us, and he is an anti-immigration expert about what he calls xenophobic tax. And he's saying that there are both immediate and long-term consequences linked to anti-illegal immigration violence. Still to come, it's a Thursday morning, so the community profile that's coming up after 8, we speak to Zaida Mohammadi, the founder of Live Inspired, or Live Inspired, and who's a Muslim coach. Then we continue with our theme discussion for this week as well, before we conclude by playing you episode 4 of the holiday drama One Stop Cash and Carry. All of that coming up in the next hour, and then the social program still to come with Maulana Ibrahim Baum a little bit later this morning between 9 and 10, and then Household Express 10 to 11. Coming up to 6 minutes before 8, time to pay a few more bills. Keep that dial on Radio Islam International.

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1: Seven minutes past eight, we welcome our listeners out in Durban in Pietermaritzburg listening to us via Radio Lansar, and we welcome Maulana Wajah back in studio. So, clues, Maulana.
2: Juma, so the very first clue we gave earlier this morning, we said something that, you do it very quickly, or you do it very superficially, something that you do more out of habit than you do it out of interest, etc. That is the first clue we gave. The second clue is a very simple clue. The second clue, we're telling you that there's fun in this word. There is
1: fun
2: in this word.
1: There's fun in the word.
2: There's fun in the word, and hopefully there's fun in the game as well.
1: Fun in the word and fun in the game. Okay, all right. Let's see when it comes to the third clue whether people are able to... What's it now? Day 28?
2: Day 28, gee.
1: So should if be. They get it right today and tomorrow, then Islamically it's a full month, it's 29 full days.
2: Alhamdulillah. No, I'm very confident they should get it right. It is really quite easy.
1: Are you intentionally making it easier so they can hit the 30-day or 29-day mark?
2: Purposely making it easy. But I think today's should be good to go.
1: And if they carry on for the rest of the holiday, I think then we'll be touching the 40-day mark, inshallah.
2: Inshallah.
1: That should be good.
2: Excellent.
1: All right. Yesterday I was in a Zoom meeting, with some brothers from Durban. And we were talking about the weather. So I said to them, your minimums are our maximums. They have minimums like 13 and 14. Wow. So and our maximums are like 18 and 19.
2: Yeah.
1: And they're going like 23, 24. But Durban today and tomorrow, I think, and even into the weekend, there's some rain predicted.
2: Okay.
1: So that would be interesting. Even Cape Town has got higher minimums than us at the moment. Although the wind is a big factor in Cape Town. But Cape Town's got minimums of 11, 12. And we're sitting at 2 and 3 and 4. The other day it went to minus 2, didn't it? So.
2: Right. Yeah. But the mornings and nights are cold. But the
1: days... The days are manageable. Okay.
2: Alhamdulillah.
1: Manageable. It's not like you've got to keep on a massive big jacket the whole day. And in recent years, we don't have these heavy winters where for prolonged periods of time, you're going to have your hoodie on and your neck scarf on and your gloves on. I'm talking during the course of the day.
2: Okay.
1: It happens. I mean, there will be a couple of days like that when there's a heavy cold front and that kind of stuff. But it's like a few and far between, a couple of days here, there, everywhere, and manageable. By comparison.
2: Yeah, and like Ma said, it just stay for the few days, the 1 or 2 days, and then you're out of it. It's not prolonged. It's not like a week or even longer than that.
1: Okay, we'll wait for the third clue, then we'll take it from there and see what our listeners can come up with, inshallah. It's just coming up to 10 minutes past 8. It's a Thursday morning, so we've got the community profile. Well-known social media personality Zaida Mohammadi, Live Inspired ZA, will be our guest in a couple of minutes' time. Still to come later in the hour, we continue our theme discussion about small but meaningful changes to your life. And then the next episode of the holiday drama, One Stop Cash and Carry, also comes up at about 20 to 9, quarter to 9. So, a lot that you can look forward to this morning on Sabah al-Muslim.

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1: So it's Thursday morning and time now for the community profile. And our guest is Zahida Mohammadi, the founder of LiveInspired.za and a Muslim coach, speaker and educator who has dedicated her work to helping women build healthier relationships, stronger boundaries and more purposeful lives, drawing on psychology, emotional regulation, neuroscience, as well as Islamic principles. Zahida has guided thousands of women around the world through lasting personal transformation. Her honest and practical approach has also helped her build a global community seeking growth rooted in both faith and self-awareness. Zahida, assalamu alaikum wa rahmatullahi wa barakatuh, and welcome to Radio Islam International.
2: Wa alaikum assalam wa rahmatullahi wa barakatuh. Jazakallah khair for having me.
1: So I suppose you're one of those personalities that doesn't need too much of an introduction. I mean, you've got, alhamdulillah, a very strong social media presence and following. But I'm sure many people are curious about, you know, the person behind the brand. Tell us more about yourself. Where were you born? Where did you grow up? Your life story in short.
2: Okay, in short, I'm a Durban girl, born in Breji, alhamdulillah. And I think like many of the women, kind of went down a certain path of life of, getting married, studying, having children, and then along the way experiencing, I think, some of the issues that so many women experience, and kind of led me down this path, alhamdulillah. I have two sons as well, mashallah. And yeah, I think the ones who follow me will know the other behind the scenes. But yeah, that about sums it up.
1: So was there a particular moment that led you down this particular path? Or was it something that you kind of had in the back of your mind or envisaged, almost from the get-go, if you could put it that way?
2: From a young age, I would say even in my teens, I was already drawn to the field of personal development and psychology. I would borrow books about it in the library and so on. And what I really wanted to study when I went to university was psychology. And I was told, no, there's no scope for it or anything. So I ended up studying business. But then I studied business, worked in corporate, hated it, and then went back to studying, and I actually got my psychology degree, alhamdulillah. But it was always an interest of mine, but I think it really got serious when I was diagnosed with autoimmune disease when I was 25. I was also pregnant with my first child at the time. And that experience of having a crisis like that, a physical crisis, didn't immediately lead down this path, but after trying so many different modes of healing, I was left with not much else than to actually look inward and look at my emotional mechanisms, look at the behaviors I had, the thought patterns I had. And then it became very clear that the self-development path that I had been, looking into through my life was actually part of this whole thing, and that my emotional well-being and my mental well-being was actually what was causing the physical symptoms. And that actually led me down this path of healing. And I often say that I don't just teach this or facilitate this, I really lived through this, alhamdulillah. And after having experienced such profound changes for myself, I thought, like, this is really what I feel called to do. And then I went on and pursued a path in self-development and getting the certifications and so on, and then working with people through this.
1: Now that you've been on this path of healing for some time, what would you say are some of the lessons that you've learned along the way? And how does this impact on you personally? The public gets to see the videos. They get to see the thoughts that you share on clips and on the social media pages. But what happens behind the scenes? Emotionally, how do you have to deal and process with having to assist others?

0: I have access to tools because I live and breathe these tools. I have access to them. But I also want people to know that it doesn't exempt you from the pain. The difference is that when you have access to the tools and you're on this path, you're able to make sense of the pain. You're able to actually tap into, inshallah, may Allah allow us all to do that, but tap into the real elements of sabr, which is not a passive thing most of the time, but an active engagement process where you don't allow the pain to make you bitter or resentful or ungrateful to Allah subhanahu wa ta'ala, but you start to find meaning in the pain. You start to ask better questions like, what is this teaching me? And even in the moment when you actually can't find any teaching, and you're thinking, why would Allah put me through this? You are able to trust and you are able to put one foot in front of the other. You're able to respond to the situation from your values. And even when you're not, because none of us are perfect, you're able to recalibrate and see where you went wrong. And instead of going into a shame spiral where you just can't even face yourself anymore, you say, okay, I made a mistake. This is how I recalibrate. This is how I approach it differently. So I think it doesn't exempt you from going through what everyone else goes through, but it allows you to move through it better prepared in some ways, alhamdulillah.
1: On social media, there's quite a bit of content, right? Call it motivational content, life coaching, healing. And at times, one wonders whether people get exposed to too much of content and they don't end up doing that which is constructive to actually effect the positive change that they need to effect. What kind of guidance would you give to people in terms of navigating all the content that's out there in the social media space?
0: You've touched on something very important. I think the first is to consider who you're consuming the content from. There's a huge amount of content around self-development. When I first started posting about it, you know, quite a few years ago. I can't remember when I joined social media, but it was quite a few years ago. There was hardly anything, you know. People weren't really speaking about it, but over the years, it's gained a lot of popularity. So I would say, look at who you're consuming it from. Is the approach consistent with, I always say, with your akhirah goals? Like, you know, everything that you do, it's fine and well to say, oh, I want to put in boundaries and I want to cut people off and I want to, quote unquote, protect my peace. But when you're implementing this advice, are these people who are considering the fact that you have a soul, considering the fact that you have an afterlife? So those things are pretty important. The second is, I think some of us can get stuck in the cycle of just endlessly consuming content. And in the moment, it makes you feel good because you feel like, okay, no, I'm doing something. You know, I'm getting the information. But a lot of the stuff on social media is bite-sized, you know, and you may say, well, I'm the one who's also providing bite size. Yes, I am, because you're limited to like a 3-minute reel or a carousel post or something. And I often say nuance, and I often say in my content that I can only fit so much in one reel or a content piece. What I would say is start taking deliberate steps and actions towards it, whether it's joining a proper course or a program with me or someone else, but something that keeps you accountable, where you're not just getting these bite-sized pieces that don't take context into consideration. Actually commit to something. Do it, because you will feel like you're doing something and consuming the content, but you're not really. You're getting very scattered. So find someone whose message resonates with you, who you feel comfortable with, and then actually embark on a path towards it.
1: At times when people are on social media and they're giving advice, and those who consume that advice, you know, they say, wow, wonderful, great understanding of the issues, great perspective, I found it very helpful. It could lead to people sometimes concluding that the one dispensing the advice has got it all figured out. How true or untrue is that?
0: I think we have to look, subhanAllah, at the examples of the Anbiya alayhi salam, because I mean Rasulullah sallallahu alayhi salam, the best of creation, and he had the answers that Allah subhanahu wa ta'ala gave him access to. He had great wisdom, greater wisdom than any of us. But at the end of the day, we are always, as human beings, going to be limited to what Allah subhanahu wa ta'ala allows us to have access to. So to believe that one person has all the answer, I mean, that's a nice sentiment. Wouldn't it be wonderful if they did? That's not true. We are all learning and growing.
1: What do you foresee in terms of how this particular space of assisting people online and healing and motivation is going to evolve in terms of the kind of lifestyle that we live today? What kind of themes and trends are you picking up?
0: That's a hard one as well. I think it depends on people's algorithm and what they engage with. So

0: obviously, what you engage with more, you're going to see more of that. Social media can, I think, become very much an echo chamber for us, because if we keep giving our attention to something, we think the whole world is thinking like that, but that's not necessarily true. It's just what we're exposed to. I think that you have two branches, maybe. Allah knows best, but maybe two branches. People who kind of stay in the bite-sized thing and just jump from content piece to content piece and get very scattered and try to apply those different scattered pieces and make a puzzle out of it. The problem with that becomes is that obviously it doesn't work very well. And then people draw the conclusion that they are beyond help, that they must be so broken that they can't be fixed. Or people around, they feel like, oh, people around too toxic, they can't be fixed. Yeah, I do all these different things. When actually it's that you didn't have a streamlined path, you didn't have a clear approach. I think this is the same with consuming Islamic content online, right? You've got people giving all kinds of advice, but a clip is taken, even of a scholar saying something, but it's out of context, and someone tries to then apply it or, you know, create a ruling out of it and apply it in their own lives. So it's really like, are people, I think as Muslims, we need to ask ourselves, are we willing to engage more deeply? Are we willing to put the time and effort into going down a more clear path of being willing to sit with the nuance and the context and ask ourselves hard questions? And I think that comes from being willing to feel like we don't have it all figured out for a while. Because if you are able to tell yourself, look, there are things that I don't understand and I'm willing to give this time and effort, then we can have more clarity and a more, I think, an approach that actually can work for you, inshallah.
1: In the midst of all of this, I mean, the public sees one aspect of your life, and that is where you give guidance and you give advice. You've got a special needs child. You've got your own life to lead. How do you keep yourself motivated? How do you keep yourself focused? How do you motivate yourself when there are challenges and hurdles that you need to overcome?
0: I don't like the word motivation. I think a lot of people will box my content into motivation. And the reason for that is motivation is fleeting. It comes and goes. And if it's almost like we're dependent on the environment. Hmm. Like I have to see something or hear something to get me motivated. But the thing is, I think one thing that our deen teaches us is that whether or not you feel motivated, you have to pray your salah. Whether or not you feel motivated, you have to fast in Ramadan. You know, there's a lot of things that are, a lot of values around discipline that our deen inculcates in us. And I think if we can apply this to more areas of our life, and that is really the battle of the nafs, to be able to stay, you know, consistent, even when you don't feel like it. It's one of the reasons why I took up endurance for sports, because I think it's something that teaches you so beautifully of you know, being disciplined and allowing yourself to show up no matter how you feel, subhanAllah. You mentioned my son. He has been such a gift and a blessing to our family. He has high-functioning autism, alhamdulillah. And I think in a lot of circles in our community, there's a stigma around these things. And, you know, we're using the word special needs, but maybe it was myself and my husband that had special needs. Like Allah subhanahu wa ta'ala wanted us to learn some special lessons. And so he sent us a child that kind of shows us a different paradigm in a different way. So I think if you're willing to allow life to teach you, if you're willing to allow Allah subhanahu wa ta'ala to teach you through the circumstances that he sends you, that is where it goes beyond motivation and it goes into the discipline, the courage to keep showing up again and again. This is where you actually have real meaning and transformation in your life. And another thing is to just remember that this life is going to end and that there's going a whole afterlife. And everything that we're doing here, including our relationships, our emotional intelligence, is all going to determine the state of your afterlife. I always say it's building your forever home. It's like you're building this amazing home. Like, what kind of home are you building in the afterlife? And so everything needs to be centered around that. May Allah subhanahu wa ta'ala give us a good afterlife.
1: I mean. Finally then, Zaida, if you look back at your life, is there one piece of advice or one book or one thing that you would say has had the most impact on you?
0: You know, I'm going to say it's when my relationship with the Quran shifted, right? I've read a lot of books, and I would say that the best thing to do is to develop a level of discernment in terms of knowing when the advice is applicable to you and when it isn't. But I would say it was about 5 or 6 years back where my relationship with the Quran really shifted from just recitation into engaging in it into the tadabbur and so on. And I've shared more about this on podcast episodes of mine. But I think if there's one thing I can leave the listeners with, is that develop a personal relationship with the Quran that goes beyond injunctions and rules. Only a portion of the Quran is really about jurisprudence and rules. A lot of it is actually connecting you back to yourself, connecting you back to your environment, to Allah subhanahu wa ta'ala, about understanding the larger role that you play in the ummah as well. So I think developing that relationship with the Quran, where it started to mean something personal to me, that created a big shift for me, even in terms of my work and how I show up for it.
1: Saida, shukran so much for your time and for chatting to us, and keep up the good work and all the best.
0: Jazakallah khair.
1: Assalamu alaikum wa rahmatullahi wa barakatuh. That was Zahira Mohammadi, featuring on our community profile for this week. Many would follow her on social media, Live Inspired ZA. Time now for the headlines, then Mawaja with the final clue for this morning's competition.
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1: Okay, Mawaja, third clue.
3: The third clue to this word, Mawaja, it's a fairly long word, but it contains only three vowels. It's a long word, but it has only three vowels. So we've told you earlier the meaning of the word. It is something that a person does, very quickly, very superficially. They do it more out of habit than out of passion and interest. That is the meaning of the word. And as we said earlier, it could be anything. It could be a normal daily gesture that you do, or even the work that you do. It could refer to anything. That is the first clue. The second clue we gave the listeners earlier today, we said you'll find fun in this word. And the third clue is what we told you now. It contains three vowels. It's a fairly long word, but it contains just three vowels.
1: Okay, let's see. 072-786-1548.
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1: Uh-huh. 28, day 28.
3: It is definitely 28, Ma. I'm just doing another count. Here's another one. So what I've done now is we've got... we're currently sitting, as I'm just waiting for some of these messages to open, but we're currently already sitting on three correct answers. I still got one or two to still go through. Somebody gives us the word laughing. Laughing. Okay, that's interesting. Here's a fourth correct answer. And... yeah, there's a fifth one as well. Okay, so some of the words that have come through, we get the word... somebody's given us the word impulse. Somebody's given us... they say today's was super easy today. Alhamdulillah. Laughing, nonchalant, evocation. Now, those are some of the answers that came through today. But if you just do another check again... it is 1, 2, 3, 4, 5. It's five correct answers today. The word that we were looking for, Marona, is the word perfunctory. Perfunctory. Perfunctory, it's spelled P-E-R-F-U-N-C-T-O-R-Y. And it means exactly what we said. You know, when you do something very quickly, hastily, superficially, or you do something just out of habit, there's no real passion into it, or you're not really serious about doing it. You don't do it with any interest. Like, as an example, they'd say his apology felt very perfunctory, meaning that he just did it casually. He didn't do it with any interest or intention or passion, etc. So that is the word perfunctory. Alhamdulillah, five correct answers.
1: It has a very kind of interesting sound to it.
3: Yeah, it really does. And perfunctory, yeah. Doesn't sound like something that... the meaning and the word sound like two different things.
1: All right. Time now for our theme discussion for this week before we go to the next episode of the drama. We are talking about the choices we make. So we've been reminded this week that life is shaped by the choices we make every day. On Monday, we explored the power of small decisions and how those seemingly insignificant choices can have a lasting impact over time. Yesterday, we spoke about choosing our attitude and how the way we responded to life's circumstances often determines the direction we take. Today, we look at something that quietly influences many of the choices we make, and that is the company we keep. There's an old saying, you know, show me your friends and I'll show you your future. It sounds like a bold statement, but there's a great degree of truth in it. The people we spend the most time with have a remarkable influence on us. They shape our habits, our thinkings, our priority, even our expectations of ourselves. It starts to reflect then in our attitudes, values, and behaviors. Think about it. If you spend time with people who encourage you, support your goals, and challenge you to become a better person, you're more likely to grow in confidence and character. On the other hand, if you're constantly surrounded by negativity, gossip, dishonesty, or people who discourage your dreams, it becomes much harder to stay focused on the person you want to become. This doesn't mean we should judge people or distance ourselves from anyone who is struggling, because life is about compassion, you know, understanding, helping one another. But it does mean we should be mindful of the influences we allow to shape our lives. The company we keep extends far beyond our circle of friends. It includes our families, our colleagues, our mentors, our teachers, the people we follow on social media, the books we read, the podcasts we listen to. And every voice we regularly allow into our lives has the potential to influence our thinking. That's why it's so important to choose our influences wisely. And then not only to ask who's influencing me, but also to ask, what kind of influence am I on others? Take every opportunity to influence somebody else's life positively, because that can become a thawab-e jariyah for you. So the thought is that surround yourself with people who inspire you to become better, but then also strive to be that person for someone else. Strive to be that person for someone else. Okay, we are now at 16 minutes before 9. We listen to the next episode of the drama, One Stop Cash and Carry, and that's followed by the latest report on the situation in Gaza with Maulana Muhammad Bam. From the Sabah al-Muslim team, Assalamu alaikum wa rahmatullahi wa barakatuh.

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1: Mr. Mo, boss man, just the person I needed.
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3: If we don't change, we won't survive, dear.
4: We will get through this. Inshallah, I know we will.
2: Enough!
1: Both of you.
5: Yeah, this thing looks complicated.
2: He's going to ruin everything I worked so hard for.
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8: Previously on Welcome to One Stop Cash and Carry, Ahmed is struggling to adjust to his new reality of rest and taking it easy. He is furious when he learns that Farhan is implementing changes instead of focusing on the important things like getting an operations manager. After speaking to Tabo, his warehouse manager, Ahmed is upset that the changes are being implemented overnight. His wife Asma is trying hard to get him to stop thinking about work. Meanwhile, Farhan is confident his methods will keep One Stop Cash and Carry at the top. Our episode today opens with Ahmed waiting for Farhan to get home from work to discuss his concerns with him.
2: Finally, you decided to come home.
3: Did I?
2: What do you think you are doing? Changing everything? Making decisions without even consulting me?
3: I have told you before, we need to do these things.
2: Social media? Videos? Turning my business into a circus? For what? For entertainment?
3: It's about adapting, Dad. We need to be open to change, Dad.
2: You are being reckless. You need to focus on what's important. Did you even sit through the interviews for an operation manager? Or did you hire someone based on their videos? You think you're ready for this? You are clearly not.
3: If we don't change, we won't survive, Dad. The business needs new ideas.
2: We have survived for years without your so-called ideas. Look, get the important thing sorted out. Park this idea of yours of social media and all this nonsense. You can't have staff focusing on videos when shelves need to be packed, deliveries need to be sorted out. The business has to operate. We can't be wasting time.
3: Wasting time? Dad, please. Everyone is on social media. That is the way forward. If you are not on social media, you are missing out. Everyone is online. Why else am I even studying social media management?
2: Look, right now, I don't need these ideas. You can put it on the shelf and focus on the priorities. I worked out this list that needs to be done by the end of this week.
3: I don't need this list. I'll do things my way. And you won't be here forever.
4: Stop it, both of you. Ahmed, just stop, man. He just walked in. Let him breathe. And as for you, yes, your father won't be here forever. We know that. But we don't need to hear about it, okay? Now, before either of you say anything else that we can't get back from, get out of each other's faces, please. And let's revisit this conversation later.
2: I told you before, Asma, when I'm talking about the business, I mean business.
4: Yes, I don't know your business, but we are in our home, and we are not talking business.
2: I didn't mean it like that.
4: Please, please, for Allah's sake, can you please just go to your room and rest?
3: Mommy, I didn't.
4: I meant it, Farhan. I don't want to hear about the business right now. Go shower and freshen up. Once you are calm, please. Then you can come and see me.
3: Dear, Mom, can I come in?
4: Come in, Farhan.
3: Dear, are you awake?
2: Yeah, I am. What's up?
3: Dear, I am sorry for the way I spoke earlier, but I'm trying to protect what you built. If this business fails, people lose their jobs. Families will suffer and not be able to put food on their tables. I'm not doing this for fun. I'm doing it because there are people counting on us.
2: So for the past 30 years... You think I didn't protect it? So you think your new ideas is a way of protecting it?
3: Yes, if we are not going to keep up with current times, we will fall behind. I may not do things the way you do, But I'm going to be successful if you believe in me. I believe in me, and I know I can do this.
2: Look, I am not... I'm not saying that there might be evidence to show that technologies and these new ideas will work. But the basics cannot be forgotten, my son. Tell me something. Have you gotten anywhere with an operations manager?
3: Yes, dear. I interviewed people and Juan has great references. I even spoke with Uncle Mustafa. He is cutting his trip short.
2: And why didn't you tell me about this?
3: You didn't give me a chance to.
2: Okay, let's work together. Let's just sit down and plot what you are doing for the week.
4: I'm going to have to stop you both. It's late now. Ahmed, you need to rest. And Farhan, you could also do with an early night. Regroup in the morning, and then, you know what, you both can decide what you are doing. But for now, please, no shop talk.
3: All right. Assalamu alaikum. I'll see you guys in the morning.
2: Wa alaikum salam. Oh, no. I slept through all my alarms. Asma! Asma!
4: Ji, love.
2: I slept through all these alarms. Farhan! Farhan! Did he wait or did he leave already?
4: He left long ago. He wanted to wake you up, but I told him you needed to sleep.
2: You should have woken me up. You know he needed to discuss these plans with me before he went.
4: You just woke up, Ahmed. Can you just stop thinking and stressing about work? Go freshen up, man. I'm going to get you your breakfast and medication ready.
2: Let me call Thabo, just to have a feel of what's going on.
9: Morning, boss. How are you?
2: Thabo, tell me honestly, how are things at work? What is really happening there?
9: Things are going well, boss. We are managing.
2: Thabo, I know you're telling me that you're managing, but I want you to be honest with me, Thabo. Are you guys really, really managing? Or are you just telling me this just so I can be okay?
9: It's been different, but it is making sense. It's been 4 days with Mr. Farhan, and each day he's involved. He comes to us and chats to us about how are we doing things. He is like you, boss, but he makes it fun.
2: Fun?
9: Yeah, he's taking the pictures and getting them into new methods of things. Even the older staff, slowly they are adjusting.
2: Adjusting? What in the world would they be adjusting to? I mean, the basics are covered. I mean, is everyone happy with this perfect way that Farhan is doing things?
9: Yes, boss. It's not perfect, but it's not falling apart. I think Mr. Farhan has a good vision, and everyone is looking forward to it.
2: Are you sure?
9: Yes, I'm sure, boss. The older warehouse guys are excited about the videos. They're even downloading the apps.
2: Okay. I will speak to Farhan later. But if anything else does come up, you will tell me, right?
9: Sure thing, boss. Take care.
4: You spoke to Thabo, I assume?
2: I did. I needed to know what was going on, Asma. I honestly cannot be left in the dark.
4: Okay. And what did he tell you?
2: Well, he says they are adapting. They are wanting to try out Farhan's new methods. Yallah.
4: But that sounds good, doesn't it, Ahmed?
2: No, it's not good. It means that I'm not needed there.
4: Or you can look at it this way, that it means that they know what they need to do. I'm sure Farhan is handling everything well. Just have trust in him.
2: Trust? You want me to trust him? You always take his side.
4: Oh, yalla, there you go at it again. I'm not taking sides. Please, Ahmed.
2: You think this is easy for me?
4: No. No, Ahmed. I didn't say that this is easy for you. But you know what? Fighting with everyone, it just won't make it easier.
2: You know what? You don't understand. Just leave me alone.
8: While Ahmed battles with the possibility that he's no longer needed, back at One Stop Cash and Carry, Farhan faces a different battle.
5: Farhan, we need to talk.
3: Sure, what's wrong? Do you need me at the dolls?
5: Three cashiers resigned this afternoon. Tabo also had one of his guys not show up and he's not answering his phone.
3: Resignations? Oh no. This is a concern. Have you accepted their resignation? Maybe let's chat to them and see what's going on. I have an HR assistant starting tomorrow. This way you have proper infrastructure in place so we won't be left on the lodge last minute, you know, like this. Let us see what they need to make them stay.
5: I did try to talk to these ladies. They just said they've been offered more elsewhere. Honestly, they are some of the ladies that I've trained for years now. I'm surprised they are wanting to leave like this.
3: Let's set up a meeting with them. If they've been around for a while, I am sure they're not going to be tempted by minimum.
5: Okay.
3: Ish. Resignations. Three of them. Let me get Humaira to get the managers in my office tomorrow. I want to chat about the way forward first thing in the morning. But what if Dave is right? What if I'm not ready for this?
8: Will Ahmed recover from the realization that his business might be fine without him? Can Farhan prove his father wrong? Tune in to our next episode of Welcome to One Stop Cash and Carry to find out.

0: In 2020, the Indian government transferred Srinivasan Muralidhar, a judge in New Delhi, to another court in the middle of the night in an alleged move to stop him from acting against a politician from the governing party. 6 years later, the 64-year-old retired judge finds himself behind the most far-reaching United Nations investigation yet into Israel's killing of Palestinian children in Gaza. Published on the 23rd of June, the 94-page report by the UN Independent International Commission of Inquiry on the occupied Palestinian territory, including East Jerusalem and Israel, alleged Israeli violations against Palestinian children from the beginning of Israel's genocidal war on Gaza in October 2023 to October 2025. The commission, currently chaired by Muralidhar, was established by the UN Human Rights Council in May 2021. It is mandated to investigate alleged violations of international law and examine the root causes of the Israeli-Palestinian conflict. Muralidhar joined the commission in November. The commission found that Israel killed at least 20,179 Palestinian children in 2 years of the war, accounting for nearly 30% of all Palestinian deaths. The report also documented more than 44,000 children injured and an estimated 58,000 children orphaned during the war. It outlined a pattern of snipers and precision drone strikes targeting children, a blockade of humanitarian aid that fueled starvation and disease as immunization rates fell, and a systematic targeting of maternity and neonatal facilities that endangered Gaza's newborns. The report also documented allegations of sexual violence, arbitrary detentions, and torture of Palestinian children, particularly in the occupied West Bank. The commission recommended that UN member states halt arms transfers to Israel that have involved or could involve the commission on genocide and arrest Israeli officials wanted by the International Criminal Court, who include Prime Minister Benjamin Netanyahu. Muralidhar says the evidence shows that Palestinian children have been deliberately targeted and killed by the Israeli security forces. Israel's Ministry of Foreign Affairs rejected the report in its entirety, calling it a libellous sham and describing the UN commission as a mechanism designed to vilify the country. The report, it says, completely raises Israeli children who were brutally murdered, kidnapped and targeted by Hamas, while ignoring Hamas's cynical use of Palestinian children as human shields and pawns of war. Meanwhile, inflammatory rhetoric targeting Palestinian children has come from top Israeli leaders since the 7th of October 2023. Knesset Deputy Speaker Nissim Vaturi says, "Don't leave a single child there, expel all the remaining ones so they have no chance of recovery." In a report released in September, the UN Commission found reasonable grounds to conclude that Israeli authorities were committing genocidal acts against Palestinians in Gaza. A ceasefire agreed a month later has not stopped the killings. Muralidhar says the airstrikes are continuing, the killings are continuing, and the situation is dire. It is really precarious. He dismissed Israel's claims that Hamas used Palestinian children as human shields, calling it a myth, and instead noting that many of the children in the UN report were killed while going about everyday routines, not engaged in hostilities. Muralidhar says the report's real weight lies in the accountability it could set in motion. He also pointed to thousands of foreign nationals serving in the Israeli military, whose home countries as Geneva Convention signatories are obligated to prosecute them for violations upon their return. Muralidhar says he personally has not been threatened since the report's release, but a fellow commissioner, Kirsty Doty, has faced trolling and harassment since its publication. Officials involved in international accountability work more broadly have faced growing pressure, including U.S. sanctions on ICC judges and Palestinian rights groups linked to the court's investigations into Israeli crimes. Muralidhar says there are risks, but they learn to take these risks. After 4 decades in law, he says, "This was not an opportunity to pass up. Everybody's looking at what's happening in Palestine. They want to know why international law and systems aren't working there." However, the UN report lands awkwardly for Muralidhar's own country. Since Prime Minister Narendra Modi came to power in 2014, India has become Israel's most reliable arms buyer, purchasing 37% of its exports. India's Adani Group, led by Gautam Adani, a billionaire allied with Modi, sits at the center of this relationship. In 2016, the group formed a joint venture with Israel's Elbit Systems to manufacture Hermes 900 drones, one of Israel's preferred tools of war, at a facility in the southern Indian city of Hyderabad. Other Indian firms, including Tonbo Imaging, Bharat Forge, and Tech Mahindra, have followed suit. In January 2023, Adani also acquired Israel's largest port in Haifa, along with Israeli group Chadot. When asked about such business partnerships between India and Israel, Muralidhar says the liability is not India's alone. He says it can be any country or company through arms or through logistics. Conflict liability, in Muralidhar's view, does not stop at borders. It falls on any state or company whose trade or technology ends up sustaining a war wherever that war is being fought. India and Israel weren't always this close. For decades after its independence in 1947, India backed the Palestinian cause, becoming the first non-Arab nation to identify a Palestine. Things drastically changed in 2017 when Modi became the first Indian leader to visit Israel, a visit followed by an unprecedented political and security alliance between the two right-wing governments. Days before Israel and the United States jointly attacked Iran in February, Modi again visited Israel, where he was the recipient of an award from the Israeli Parliament created right before his trip. Mohammed Bam, Radio Islam News.
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4: Assalamu alaikum wa rahmatullahi wa barakatuhu. Welcome to the weekly Thursday morning edition of the Household Express. I am Sister Amara, joined by my co-host, Chef Zakia Tagari, and we're delighted to be in your company up to 11 a.m. this morning. Assalamu alaikum, Zakia. How are you?
5: Wa alaikum assalam. Alhamdulillah, how are you, Appa?
4: Alhamdulillah, are you over the flu, Zakia?
5: Alhamdulillah, I am.
4: I mean, this flu takes a long while to come out of your system, but like that, to complete Shifa and all the sick and in the homes and hospital as well. And I hope all the listeners are keeping well and warm. And Jazakallah for tuning in to Radio Islam International. Well, first up today, we have a lovely interview with Sister Zarina Mansoor Rawat. And the topic is on instant pot tips and tricks for easy cooking. And in the cooking segment, Zakia, what can we look forward to today?
5: So I've been out of that, so I see Appa's easing me back in today. Today we're speaking about some cleaning hacks and tips for our appliances.
4: Looking forward to that as well. And today I decided not to share any recipes. I just want to have an open line for any of your cooking, baking questions or concerns. But you can also share with us, and since we're talking about an instant pot, share with us the different types of Indian meals you prepare in the instant pot. I know many sisters out there have the instant pot. So tell us, what have you been making in the instant pot? Some people make rice, dals, Indian veg, butter chicken, grilled meat, steak. So we want to hear from you what type of meals you make in an instant pot. You can share with us on 072-786-1548. Now, today we're joined by a truly inspiring guest whose story is a reminder that determination, faith, and perseverance can overcome many obstacles. Zarina Mansoor was born with a disability, yet she has built a loving home, established her own business, and turned her passion for cooking into a livelihood through Zarina's Kitchen Indonesia. Her journey is one of resilience, gratitude, and believing in what is possible despite life's challenges. Alongside sharing her personal story, Zarina will also be giving us practical instant pot tips and tricks to help make everyday cooking quicker, easier, and less stressful for busy families. Whether you're looking for inspiration, motivation, or a few clever kitchen hacks, there's something for everyone in today's conversation. Assalamu alaikum, Zarina. How are you? Can you hear Zarina?
6: Yes, I can.
4: Okay. Jazakallah for your time, Zarina. Hope you're keeping well and warm.
6: Alhamdulillah. With your people to us.
4: Always, Zarina. Zarina, let's begin with your personal journey. You were born with a disability, yet you've built a successful business and managed your home. Can you share what life has been like for you, some of the challenges you faced, and what has helped you remain positive and determined?
6: Alhamdulillah, I was born semi-blind, and my parents and my siblings was very protective to me, and they never used to allow me to go into the kitchen. So then I had a passion of cooking and that is how I started cooking. And they were always like worried, like if I'll go in the kitchen then, you know, I'll maybe burn or something like that. So that is why they were not allowing me into the kitchen. And I love to make rotis. Mm-hmm. So I start making rotis. Then, you know when you can't see properly, then you think like my roti won't be a right shape.
4: Yes.
6: So I was very scared to do that.
4: Mm-hmm.
6: But I still keep on, I stayed positive and I keep on trying.
4: Alhamdulillah.
6: And today, alhamdulillah, my roti became a professional, alhamdulillah.
4: Alhamdulillah. And you know what I love about you, Serena, you never gave up. Despite your disability, you were born semi-blind, and you still continued, you know, trying and making your rotis, and you have your own little home industry as well. Initially, when you started going into the kitchen, I'm sure it must have been difficult for you to probably see your different spices, your flour, especially when it comes to the kettle, to hot things, to the stove. Even your walking, you might not fall, but you still gave up, you know. How did you manage all those challenges, Serena?
6: That all I had a little bit, you know, when I was young, when I was born, then I never had a vision. As I grew, alhamdulillah, I had my vision coming. So I managed to see everything. I managed to see the colors and all that as well. So then I operate myself, like, you know, I just try and put my, then I, if you go to some, like, you know, an example I'll give you in my own house. I'm familiar with my house. Then yes. I know when I was at home to my father's house, I was familiar with that house. So around, like, I know where, how I'm going, how I'm walking. Nobody need to help me. And I used to manage everything, alhamdulillah. That slowly, slowly I started going in the kitchen as well.
4: Alhamdulillah. And I'm sure you must have put your everything in place so you know where it is. You can feel for it. You can see
6: that's
4: even
6: one thing
4: it.
6: I am very really neat about it. Yes. My husband always tell me, he's really proud of me. He always tell me, you are such a neat person. You want everything on the place. And if anything is moved, I will look for it. Why this thing was on the place? Why it's not there?
4: Yes, and it makes it easy for you to find your things, you know. So when you enter the kitchen, you can find, maybe you've got your kettle there, or your instant pot there, or your fryer there, or just your drawers there. You know what to find, you know.
6: And that's how it is. I'm very familiar with my surroundings, so now I know everything is on its place. So I keep it that way too.
4: Alhamdulillah, alhamdulillah. And Allah is with you every step of the way, Zarina. Yes, Zakia, over to you.
5: So, Auntie Zarina, both your passion and your profession is cooking, right? When did you discover this love for cooking, and what inspired your love for the kitchen?
6: I was very passionate for cooking, but my family was not allowing me. But I had an opportunity when my sister-in-law gave a birth, a beautiful baby boy. Mm-hmm. And she was gone to her mother's house. Mm-hmm. That's where I took over in the kitchen.
4: Mm-hmm.
6: And I went into the kitchen and I started cooking and I started doing everything in the kitchen. And then the first pot when I made, that was after I married, you know, I started cooking more when I got married.
4: Mm-hmm.
6: So when I got married, then my husband decided to, after 1-2 years, he decided to invite his family for the Eid lunch.
4: Lovely. Mm-hmm.
6: And that's where I actually made food. You won't believe it. I actually cooked a whole big pot of biryani for 60 people on my own.
4: Alhamdulillah.
5: For 60 people.
6: And I even managed to do all that on my own because my family was in Heidelberg. You know, Apamara, my family is in Heidelberg.
4: Yes.
6: I was here in Lane, so there was no one to come and help me. And I was telling my husband, I won't manage. He said, he was the one who encouraged me. He says, you know, you will manage and you will make it. You must tell yourself you can do it.
4: Alhamdulillah.
6: He's very supportive. He always tell me, you must never tell yourself that you cannot do, you know. That's what motivated me.
4: Alhamdulillah, alhamdulillah for that, yes.
6: So that Eid, you know, you won't believe it. That Eid, alhamdulillah, I made on my own all mithai, baking, everything when my in-laws was invited for the lunch on Eid.
4: And how did you manage to make all the mithais as well? Because everything, certain mithais need a lot of stirring.
6: Everything. I can manage all that, Allah shukar. So I did all that on my own. And then my husband was helping me that work.
4: With the oven, with the biscuits, taking it out of the oven and things like that. Yes.
6: Sugar, that all also I can see, alhamdulillah, I can see the color in there and I know. So, alhamdulillah, since I got married, I do cooking and everything. Alhamdulillah, I haven't even burned not one day. Alhamdulillah.
4: Alhamdulillah is most. And you're always under his protection. Always, yes. Absolutely, yes. Now, Zarina, many of our listeners have instant pots, but don't always use them to their full potential. What are some of your favorite tips and tricks for making everyday meals quicker, easier, and more flavorful?
6: So first favorite tip, you know, you always, when you're cooking, you must always remember when you're making your mutton and your chicken and that. So, like, you know, I like to put yogurt in my mutton to make it tender and soft. Mm-hmm. And when you make it in this instant pot, it comes out very nice and soft.
4: Okay.
6: So sometimes when I'm cooking in my instant pot, my husband don't like, I must cook on a normal stove.
4: Mm-hmm. It's much easier for you. Yes.
6: It's very easier, and you know, they got all the functions, mm-hmm. and I am so, you know, and I'll make sure he shows me everything, how to do it, and you know what, I'll keep it in my mind to see how many times you have to press this. But for example, like if it's on a rice, then you put it, you have to say, like, you put it on four. So I'll learn that by heart and do it 1, 2, 3, and 4, and I'll press
4: okay.
6: it like
4: that. Alhamdulillah.
6: The functions, mm-hmm. That is how I use my instant pot that way. And the tips I give them, that, you know, when you want to use that pot, don't put too much water in there.
4: Okay.
6: Mm-hmm. Yeah, if you put it, you know, because the India cooker pot, the pressure cooker, mm-hmm. that you put more water, you have to put, because you're putting on the stove and it gets burned very quickly. This one, the water stays and it doesn't burn.
4: Okay, so, yes.
6: So if you're cooking a rice or you're cooking a mutton or anything, just maybe put quarter cup first.
5: Auntie Serena, you mentioned rice, right? And I'm sure many listeners now want to also know, because you are much more experienced with your instant pot than we are. Please share with us the method. Like, do you so you soak your rice, or you just rinse your rice? How do you work? Like, the raw rice, to how much water would you put? What's that in?
6: So you start, you know, when I always soak my rice.
5: Okay.
6: Maybe for half an hour, I will always soak my rice. And I always use a basmati rice, right?
5: Okay.
6: I always soak it. And when I start cooking, I just do normal. You know, when you're on your pressure, I got a pressure cooker, right?
5: Mm-hmm.
6: The electric one. I don't have the instant pot.
5: Okay.
6: So that got a function. You can put it on a 30 minutes where you can braise your onions, you can braise your chicken, mutton, whatever you're braising there.
5: Mm-hmm.
6: So when you're making your bukhari pulao, you can do that. You braise your onions, then you put your chicken in there and braise it nicely, and then put, say, maybe quarter cup of water. Or I think don't even put water, because when you put tomatoes, mm-hmm. Tomatoes have a water in
4: it. Yes, yes.
6: Mm-hmm. So then just add tomato, then you let it burn a little while. Mustn't keep it too much water, because then your rice will get soggy again.
5: Mm-hmm.
6: And soft. Mm-hmm. So when you're cooking your bukhari pulao, then you put tomatoes, then you put your carrot, your rice, and then you just let it boil. And then you see, now, you know, we know how, when you have it on the stove, and we know now we're going to put it onto the steam, now the water is already burning. And then we put it to steam. That is how you must see. And then you must see the function. It's a white, on my instant pot, it's a fourth. Fourth one is a steamer, right?
5: Mm-hmm.
6: And rice is to put on a white rice, it's a number seven.
5: Okay.
6: Function number seven. So I put it on there.
5: So normal white rice, you'd soak your rice, rinse it, wash it, and then you'd put how much water into your pot for the equivalent of rice?
6: I'm so used to doing, you know, like apamara, well, no, we say ahre, you know?
4: Oh, yes. Yes, yes.
6: You just check, you know, now this much water I must put in, this much will be right for the rice. So maybe from beginning, maybe they can just try, the science is they can just try with a half a cup of water. Because in this instant pot, you cannot put too much water.
4: Okay. Mm-hmm. Yes, okay. Yeah.
6: After 10-20 minutes, you'll see your rice is already done and it gets cooked very quickly.
5: Okay. It's very different, right? So, Auntie Zarina, please, for someone who is new to using an instant pot or a pressure cooker, right? What are some common mistakes to avoid, or what simple recipes would you recommend they start with?
6: They must start with aloo fry, I told you last time. aloo fry is very easy. Even you make mealy rice in that pot. It's very easy to make mealy rice as well.
5: Aloo fry, you mentioned. Please share with us. Okay, because why I'm asking you to share every dish that you've been mentioning is because I think last when I was in, right, 2 weeks,
4: yes,
5: 2 weeks ago, Appa, we had a guest and we had Auntie Zoraida Manti.
4: Yes.
5: Mm-hmm. And she mentioned, and she, like, you know, she's so positive about the Instant Pot that I actually used my Instant Pot in this 2 weeks that I was in here more than I've ever used it in the 2 or 3 years that I have it.
6: Okay.
5: So I'm actually from one of those people that's trying the stuff out. And I don't normally make my aknis or my pilaus or anything with raw rice, right? That's the Mammon style, right?
4: Yes.
5: I parboil like the 3/4 way on the stove. And then, you know, we layer or we put it into our akni and stuff. But I asked about the rice because I did wash my rice out and I tried making akni, but I found that, you know, sometimes you still have that bit of starchy taste.
4: Mm-hmm.
5: Or like it wasn't sticky and clumpy, but I found that it still had starch. That's why I asked about the rice, how to use the rice in the Instant Pot, right?
6: Yes.
5: And now you say in aloo fry. Aloo fry is a very big hit for me. Like, it's something, it's like a go-to in my family.
6: Okay.
5: So I normally fry my aloo fry. Like, if you really in a rush, I did share the video on Radio Islam where we fry in the potatoes.
4: Yes,
5: and then you toss it into the masala vagar. So it would really be, I'm really intrigued to now try it in the Instant Pot.
6: Okay.
5: So that's why I was asking, how would you do that?
6: I just do like a normal. That day, I actually invited my family, my sisters and them.
4: Mm-hmm.
6: And I was so late cooking. So I made curry khichdi and I was making aloo fry. So my husband told me, you know, you're always making aloo fry in an Instant Pot. Why don't you just push it in there? And I just put that aloo fry, I cut it in a, maybe I cut it in a round and turn. And then I put it in the bowl. I put a little oil. And I like to fry a little bit, right? Even in an Instant Pot, it gets fried nicely.
4: Okay.
6: You don't have to put too much oil. You just let it cook a little while you see the potatoes are getting fried, then you can put spice. I don't know how you make, but I put my aloo fry mix. I put dana jiru. I put red chili powder.
4: Yes, yes.
6: Mm-hmm. I put salt. I put jiru. You know, we like our whole jiru. I put that as well.
4: Mm-hmm.
6: I put my coarse chilies, let's say 1 teaspoon coarse chilies, 1 teaspoon red chili powder, 1/2 teaspoon of turmeric.
4: Okay.
6: And salt according to your taste. Now, potatoes need a little more salt. So maybe you can put 1.5 spoon of salt. And then after that, I mix it, I toss it nicely, everything. And then I put it on a vegetable. There's a function vegetable.
4: Okay.
6: Mm-hmm. So you put it on that bracket. On my pressure cooker, it's a third one is a vegetable. So I put it on third.
4: Okay.
6: Number three.
4: Mm-hmm.
6: And you see, if it's not cooking and you have to, if it depends on, if your rubber is right, it will go on the pressure same time. So that is my first thing. The beginners, they have to pay attention when they're cooking. They can't just put the cooker on and go. You must first check the rubber is sealed, the lid is sealed properly and it's going on the pressure.
4: Okay.
6: Otherwise, if it doesn't go on the pressure, the Instant Pot of food will get burned.
4: Mm, very important, yes.
6: Yeah, because you know the water.
5: So I think Auntie Zarina is talking more for normal pressure cooker pot, electric one.
6: Yeah,
4: yes, yes.
6: I've got a normal pressure one, right? The electric one.
5: Right, because the Instant Pot. The lid is very different.
4: Very different, yes.
5: Mm-hmm. So it's just so the listeners don't get confused,
4: yes.
5: It's an electric pressure cooker that Auntie Zarina is talking about.
4: And then, Zarina, you mentioned curry khichdi. Do you make your khichdi rice also in that pot?
6: I just boil my, you know, I like to make my, we make wagar in our khichdi, right, first.
4: Okay, yes.
6: And we cook that way, our khichdi. So we put onions and oil and then maybe our ghee, whatever we like. You put that and you make waka. So I do that. But I never put my khichdi in there, but I made my mealy rice in there.
4: Mealy rice, okay, mealy lovely. Rice.
6: And it gets done in 20 minutes, you know. You don't even have to stir it, nothing, because you put your oil there. You boil your oil there first, and you after that you see your dal is done. Then you put your, you wash your mealy rice, then you add mealy rice, you add salt, turmeric, and a little bit oil. And you just stir it a little while, and then you put it on a pressure, and it put on the function rice.
4: Okay.
6: And after 10 to 15 minutes, the pressure cooker gets off, then your mealy rice is done.
4: Okay, lovely. Yes, okay, it's okay.
5: So, Auntie Zarina, so finally, right, your story is very inspirational, as well as many messages have come through to say you are very admirable and your story is very inspirational and people are very excited, right? What message of hope and encouragement would you like to leave with young adults, especially those living with disabilities or facing challenges that make them feel their dreams are out of reach?
6: So you must always tell yourself, you must never say that, you know, that I can't do it. You must always push yourself. You must always say, I can do it. That motivation came from my husband and I must say my sister-in-law as well. She was always motivating me and telling me, no, you can. You know, I used to say, no, I can't do. And they always motivated me, no, you can do it. And then you have full conviction in Allah that, no, you know, after every difficulty, there is ease.
4: Absolutely.
6: Mm-hmm. So Allah Ta'ala, help is always there with you.
4: Absolutely, yes, absolutely.
6: So that, Alhamdulillah, I became a professional of the cooking and that because I had that full yakin on Allah, that, no, Allah will help me.
4: Mm-hmm.
6: Mm-hmm. So my message is for them that you must never say that I cannot do it. I mean, I can do it. So you people will also able to do it.
4: 100%. Yes, Sister Zarina, for a lovely, lovely, inspirational, informative interview. You were so confident. You've given us so much of inspiration. Yes, despite your disability, I think your motivation, despite your challenges, you never gave up. And I know your resilience is there, and I know you never ever still give up. You will go to your go-getter, and may Allah grant you complete shifa, grant you full strength and afia, barakah in your rose, and accept all your du'as, and you also make special du'a for all of us.
6: And make special du'a for me. I actually started the Zarina's Kitchen to say, because I'm trying to say, inshallah, Allah Ta'ala, give me so much that I can go for Umrah, inshallah. That
4: inshallah, ameen, ameen. And inshallah, you'll gain your full eyesight in Umrah when you're seeing the Kaaba one day. Inshallah, ameen, ameen, ameen. Ameen.
6: So much to you and Apazakia to you. Allowing me to be on the Radio Islam.
4: Ameen, ameen. Only a pleasure, Sister Zarina. You take care and you keep well. Assalamu alaikum.
6: Wa alaikum salam.
4: Well, what a lovely, lovely interview with Sister Zarina Mansour. You can even follow her on her Instagram page, listeners. It's at Zarina, Z-A-R-I-N-A dot Mansour, M-A-N-S-O-O-R dot 12. So at Zarina dot Mansour. 12. What an inspiration to so many of us. What a lovely interview. A real go-getter, despite her challenges, but despite her being so like semi-blind, you know, she could actually start making her mitais, her biscuits. She cooked for 60 people for Eid, and she makes much of things in her pressure cooker, in her instant pot. So she never, and up till now, I know her personally, she never ever gave up, you know. I think she's just going from one extreme to another, despite her challenges as well. And the reward and grant lots of shifa and barakah as well. So a true inspiration, a true motivational person as well. Alhamdulillah, Zakia.
5: Yes, you know, sorry, my throat's very catchy still. So I am really intrigued at, you know, for someone who has a challenge with seeing, right? She still conquered mitai,
4: yes,
5: and baking. Because that's a challenge, I'd say, you know? Because, you know, it's all about your textures, the stickiness,
4: yes,
5: the color.
4: And I think also the fear of bar, carrying things, also the fear burning. Of falling, the fear of burning. I think that's our biggest fear, is a fear of burning.
5: Yes, I mean, when anyone starts the culinary journey, irrespective of it being professional or it being, you know, in the kitchen, even as our kids or us as teenagers, as we're growing up and we're starting to learn, what really surprised me, she's mentioned she's never burned.
4: Yes.
5: That is, like, amazing, because I even burn.
4: I burn, I get cut. And we aren't even, Alhamdulillah, that's great, that's completely normal. And Alhamdulillah, I mean, the touch is every step.

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1: Assalamu alaikum and welcome back. Well, before the break, we had a lovely interview with Sister Zarina Mansoor Rawat. And Sister Zarina is basically semi-blind, but she actually cooks, she bakes, she got a home, her own home industry. And, you know, cooking with partial vision is a beautiful act of trust, patience, and devotion. In Islam, these daily acts of perseverance are forms of worship. Your resilience echoes profound spiritual lessons. And also, you know, wherever you are cooking, Sister Zarina, you are never alone in the kitchen. Allah guides your hands and accepts your efforts. Ameen, ameen, ameen. Absolutely a lovely interview there. Well, Zakia, let's see what the listeners are saying on our WhatsApp line.
2: Okay, so our messages were more like what I mentioned for Auntie Zarina, where they found her admirable, very inspirational, all of that. We have a listener that also sent a message and says, make aloo fry in the instant pot. It's so easy. Mix everything with a little oil and water. Then on pressure cook for 2 minutes. Open immediately when done. Just leave on grill in the oven before serving. Enjoy. So that is lovely. Our guest also shared with us that.
1: Mm-hmm.
2: So, Appa, I want to know, have you tried it? Because I know you also have the instant pot and you have a pressure pot. Have you tried using your appliances and your air fryer we spoke about numerous times?
1: My pressure cooker I've been using, but not my instant pot yet. Inshallah, as soon as I get a bit of time, I will do all that, yes. So I find the pressure cooker works so easy for me. It's so easy. It's quick cooking.
2: Your things
1: get done quickly. On this, I use it in the gas stove. For your towels, even, you won't believe it, I even make my jerdo in my pressure cooker. Because if you're using testy rice, right, it takes long to cook, even if you soak it. So I put my testy rice for my jerdo in a pressure cooker for about 5 to 7 minutes. And drain it out.
2: You didn't share recipe this week, but you shared a lovely inspo for
1: and that
2: all
1: works,
2: of sorry, us. Tomorrow's Friday.
1: Yeah, so you can use that as a, if you're making
2: so
1: sweet for the
2: share
1: Friday.
2: With yes. us your method.
1: Okay, so what I've done, I take about a cup of testy rice. You know, testy rice, if you take 1 cup, you get about 3 cups.
2: Right.
1: It's so much, right? So put it, rinse it, put it into your pressure cooker. And take about, if you're taking 1 cup, so take about 4 cups water, put it into your pressure cooker with a little bit of arid.
2: Okay.
1: But I put it on my gas stove, so put it in the gas stove for about 5 minutes.
2: Mm.
1: And then take it out, open your pressure cooker again, check if it's a bit soft. It might be nice and soft. Strain it out, and then into your pot, you're going to put your ghee.
2: In your pressure pot?
1: No, into your normal other pot now.
2: Okay.
1: Normal, not a pressure cooker, in a normal flat pot. Put some ghee, put some ilachi, put cinnamon, and you can put your rice that has been boiled into your pressure cooker.

0: and then you take about one and a half cups of sugar, and you put about half cup of water, and you can put some saffron in there as well. If you've got saffron stock, if you've got saffron spray as well, and let it steam on very, very low. And that gyro comes out very, very nice and soft.
1: It's one of my favorites that I haven't had in a very long time. 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
0: And you know what's the best part of it? You can even freeze your gyro.
1: So there's so much food that we can freeze. But I don't know, maybe because I've just been doing it now, but too often, I think I'm starting to go off freezer food for some reason. But the pressure pot or your instant pot is, you know, actually two of our guests have really inspired me this past 2 weeks. And was being sick and busy and stuff. It like, so I started using my Wonder Bag.
0: Because... Okay. Omera Valley.
1: Yes. Everything I've seen is the Wonder Bag and Auntie Zoraida Mundi. I actually made soup in my instant pot, and it was like, I think it was like in 15 minutes, my chicken was off the bone. Well, you know, when we make soup, especially yes. when you're sick, it's so beneficial to have bony chicken in it, right? So my chicken was off the bone. My soup was done. It didn't catch. So with the pressure pot, I have a problem where I find my pot catches in the bottom. That's the electric one. But like Auntie Zoraida said, the instant pot doesn't catch. Yes. So I was so stressed with my soup that my soup's going to catch. And it didn't catch. And then I was lazy to put the pot back into the instant pot gadget and, you know, close mm-hmm. it and warm it and everything. And I took my what would you call it, the pot that you cook in that goes into the base, and I put that onto the stove to warm the soup. And it also worked. So your inside of your instant pot that you cook in works mm-hmm. on a stove and it doesn't burn. So, and what I loved about it is you can pop it into the dishwasher.
0: Okay.
1: It comes out.
0: That's the best part of it.
1: So easy. It comes out clean, shiny, no scale marks, nothing.
0: Alhamdulillah. So we want to hear from the listeners, what type of meals do you make in an instant pot? Different types of meals, you know. I read about you can actually make your khichdi into your instant pot. You can make butter chicken. You can make chana masala. You can make dal. We ever tried making magni dal in an instant pot? I think you need to check your settings.
1: I made green mug.
0: Really?
1: And it came out so nice because it was actually so much easier. So what I did was I didn't have to boil my mug now. Mm. So I washed my mug, and then I made my tomato chutney.
0: Yes, yes.
1: And then I threw the normal washed mug into the instant pot, just with a little water. So the instant pot's really nice because it doesn't build pressure quickly and lock. So I think after like 5 or 7 minutes, it still wasn't locked. So like I say, I've experimented this 2 weeks with the instant pot. And green mug worked amazing. I made soup in it. I made akni in it. But then I didn't like the texture just so much because I found the rice a little sticky. And I made dal ghost also in it.
0: Mm.
1: So the instant pot is a game changer.
0: It is. I think you're going to have to, for myself, inshallah soon, as soon as I get some time, I will experiment different meals and then share my feedback on the program, inshallah.
1: Yes.
0: But I think, you know, in today's busy homes, kitchen appliances are there to make our lives much easier. But keeping them clean can be sometimes feel like another old job on the to-do list. So good news is that with a few simple habits and clever cleaning tips, you can keep your instant pot, air fryer and glass countertops looking fresh without spending hours of scrubbing.
1: Yes, and you know what? I think our most used appliances is our kettles. And kettles are so pretty, but especially when they're the glass kettles, right, Appa? But they're full of fingerprints. So whether it be glass countertops, glass doors, the mirror fridges, your glass mirror oven doors, or even your kettle, you're sharing a lovely homemade method, cleaning method, with mild products to make it finger and streak free. And it's simple. It's warm water, a little dish soap, and a splash of white vinegar. This also can be used on your shower glasses, your mirrors in your passages, in your bedrooms, your dressing table. It's such a versatile solution. This is actually so nice to make and keep in a bottle, a spray bottle. Then we have our lovely air fryer that we all love to use, but I think gets more messy than even your Instapot or pressure cooker, because we cannot see the element of our air fryer. And if a person takes their basket out of their air fryer and just pop your head under to look, sometimes you'll get a shock at the sight of what your element looks like in your air fryer. So a lovely cleaning hack for your element on your air fryer. Because remember, the heat, and then the, say you're making something that releases fat, like sausages or chops, or you're making chips and you toss them in oil and some spices before you popped it into your air fryer. Or irrespective of whatever it is that you are cooking in your air fryer, right? The element gets full of food particles. So a lovely thing to do is, and remember, you don't have to even put it into a bowl. This cleans your element of your air fryer, along with the basket and your holding bowl of your air fryer. Fill it with some water, some slices of lemon, some vinegar. Or you can pop in a dishwashing pod into warm water into your basket. Fill it only a quarter way up and pop it in and on the air fryer at your full temperature. Well, different makes have different highest temperatures. For 3 to 5 minutes, and you'll see how it just descales your air fryer.
0: Okay, lovely, lovely.
1: So, a lovely tip is, you know, when it comes to winter, we don't really get our herbs and stuff, but in summer, our herbs flourish, right? And we have so much herbs that we don't know what to do with it.
0: Okay.
1: So the air fryer is a really nice item to use to dehydrate your herbs. And you know what's nice about it? Your herbs come out still bright green. 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You know, and all you can do is you take it and you put it in a nice glass jar in your pantry, and you can use that for up to 6 months. You're saving on purchasing, right? Especially if you're growing it in your garden. And when you grow herbs, they grow so wild. So, especially for someone who dehydrates in their air fryer, you'll see that sometimes because of the wind and all of that, the herbs get stuck to your coil.
0: Yes.
1: So that's a lovely way to clean your air fryer, right? And then your instant pot or your pressure cookers, right? Very important to remember, it is not only our pot that we are placing our food in to cook. I love, Appa, that you said remember to also wipe down the lid. The area that releases steam, you know, along with the outside of your pot. And if you're using a pressure pot, some of the electric pressure pots come with like a second disc on the inside of the lid that you can remove, and you can wash the lid and you wash this disc. Right?
0: Mm-hmm.
1: This disc is there for, it works with the air, the release of the air.
0: Okay.
1: So if you're using an electric pressure pot, it's nice to remove that. Remove your rubber. Even on the Instant Pot, you can remove your rubber.
0: Yes.
1: Give it a good wash. Make sure it's dry. Remember, moisture gets trapped into the seals, and then when moisture gets into seals, mold starts to grow. It's just all gross, right? So that's really something nice to remember. Warm water, vinegar, a little bit of dish soap goes a long way in cleaning all your household appliances and household items. It's also a nice way to, it's also a nice antibacterial. And if you want it to smell nice, just add in some slices of fresh lemon to your mixture, and it will have that lovely fresh lemon zesty flavor, right? So we spoke about glass tops, we spoke about the air fryer, we spoke about our pressure cooker.
0: Do we have any more messages on our WhatsApp lines again?
1: Yes. Today we're not. I'm a bit out of touch. I apologize. So a listener says, Assalamu alaikum. Please don't steam the air fryer with water. Mine stopped working after I did it 3 times. Okay, so, all right. I've done it a few times. So that's why I shared the tip. I've also seen it on social media, but maybe be cautious. Maybe don't do it often, right? And maybe also don't put too much water. Remember, we just want to clean out any bacteria from particles that's all over, right? A listener. There was a lovely. Oh, there's a few messages. Sorry.
0: Yeah, let's go to our messages.
1: We're missing them actually. Okay, we did the aloo fry one. Can a no pre-baked pizza base but already filled with toppings be frozen successfully, or will it be better to pre-bake the base before adding toppings then freezing? You can freeze it without baking the base and having toppings on, or you can bake it depending on the dough that you use. But it's much easier if you bake your base and then put your toppings in and pop it into the freezer, because then you just pop it out, you pop it into the air fryer, your oven, or the microwave, and it's ready in within 5 minutes, right?
0: Okay.
1: What's the difference between an Instant Pot and a pressure cooker? The only difference is a pressure cooker has options of going onto the stove, or you have an electrical one. They have the same functions. It's basically just a more later advanced technology with better safety features.
0: Yes, absolutely.
1: Not everybody... we're not here to promote the Instant Pot. We're calling it an Instant Pot. The pressure cooker pot and an Instant Pot is basically the same thing, just with more advanced features. And like our guest said, every pot has different settings, so she knows which settings on her pot. Different brands have different settings. I know I have a pressure pot and I got the Instant Pot. So I noticed like your more basic pressure pots have the rice setting, they have soup, they have meat setting, they have fish setting, they have a porridge setting, a rice setting, you know. The Instant Pot then has your braising, your steaming, your pressure cooker, your steaming, and the Instant Pot comes with the baking option as well. So it's just technology. You don't have to always go for what's the most expensive. You can go to what fits your budget. by comparing reviews with different makes and the function options. Do you agree, Appa?
0: Absolutely, I fully agree with you. Well, let's take one more before we wrap up today's program.
1: Okay, we cannot advise on brands to purchase. A listener says, I made mug in my Instapot yesterday. They washed the mug, put enough water to cover the mug. I set it for 13 minutes. Alhamdulillah, it came out fantastic.
0: Alhamdulillah,
1: I'm going to just take one more question, one more message, Abba.
0: Yes, sure, please.
1: The mixture for the glass, so it is warm water, dish soap, and a little bit of white vinegar.
0: That's all, yes. And I think that's where we leave it for today. A lovely program. JazakAllah to Sister Zarina Mansour that came on air today, who is basically semi-blind. She gave us so much of inspiration. May Allah grant a complete shifa, paraka, and khair and afia as well. JazakAllah to our producer Mumtaz, to you, Zakia, for getting all the lovely gifts. To our engineer, to all the lovely listeners, for all your lovely messages and your duas. Do remember us and the marhumin and the sick and ill and our country as well. In your du'as, may Allah grant us stability in this country, good leaders, inshallah, ameen. That's where we do it for today. From Zakia and myself, Amara. Assalamu alaikum wa rahmatullahi wa barakatuh.
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0: Assalamu alaikum wa rahmatullahi wa barakatuh. Welcome to the Safira Kakaani Show live on Radio Islam International. It is a beautiful Thursday morning in Johannesburg, South Africa. Welcome to the program. It is wonderful to be in your company this morning. Inshallah, we're going to be chatting till 12 o'clock Central African time for yet another jam-packed show. Inshallah, we are live and interactive. If you have any questions or comments, you can forward it to us for the duration of today's program by sending a text message to 072-786-1548. Alternatively, DM me on Instagram at Safira Kakaani, and that's how we'll be chatting for the duration of today's program. Taking a look at today's date and day and all the happenings on this day in history. Today is a lovely day, as I said, in Johannesburg, South Africa. It's Thursday, the 9th day of July, 2026. Our corresponding Islamic date this morning is the 23rd day of Al-Muharram, 1448. In the history books this morning, in 2011, South Sudan became the youngest country in the world. It was the Northeast African country, formerly known as the Republic of South Sudan. They peacefully ceded from Sudan after an independence referendum was passed. So this had happened in the year 2011. If you love games, then you'll be quite fascinated by this one. In 1981, the Donkey Kong game was released by Nintendo. It's Nintendo's famous character Mario debuted as a Jumpman in this popular, very, very popular arcade game. The very iconic Campbell's soup cans make their debut on this date in 1962. Also on this date in 1893, a surgeon called Daniel Hale Williams performed the first open heart surgery. He repaired a torn pericardium of a knife wound patient called James Cornish without the use of penicillin or without the use of any type of blood transfusion. And this had happened in 1893. In African news in 2002, or African history, the African Union was established in Addis Ababa in Ethiopia. As African leaders replaced the Organization of African Unity, South African president Thabo Mbeki at that time served as its very first chair. And also in the state in 2017, the Iraqi Prime Minister Haider al-Abadi proclaimed victory over Islamic State forces in Mosul. So a lot political, a lot of African news, a lot of things that had happened on this date in history. Today's a lovely day, alhamdulillah, in Johannesburg, South Africa. It's Thursday, the 9th day of July, 2026. We're 190 days into the year. There's 175 days left in 2026. It's also the 28th Thursday of the year, as well as the 27th week of the year. And the popular observations around the world today and going into the weekend. Today's Constitution Day in Palau, Independence Day in multiple countries. It is a sugar biscuit day. It's also Fashion Day. Tomorrow is Independence Day in the Bahamas. A lot of countries are celebrating their independence around this time of the year. Tomorrow is a cute one. It's called National Kitten Day. So if you have a kitten, appreciate her or him a little bit more tomorrow. It is also Don't Step on a Bee Day tomorrow. Tomorrow is World Kebab Day. So I think that would be a nice one for our recipe segment next week. It is Pick Some Blueberries Day. It is also, what's this, World Maritime Day. Actually, this one is only in China. And then we go into the weekends with, again, Independence Day in multiple countries around the world, and Sunday being National Simplicity Day. That's a nice one. Baby Bag Day is also on Sunday, and New Conversations Day, and then we'll come back and circle back on Monday morning, inshallah. With that, let's go for a quick break. When we come back, it's our spiritual segment. This morning, I'm chatting to Maulana Muhammad Kuvadia. We're chatting about mental health in teenagers, how to address mental health issues, and we'll also talk about how to develop a resilient mindset. Maulana will be joining us, inshallah, after the short break.
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0: Assalamu alaikum and welcome back to the show. We continue with our conversation this morning. I have been having a lot of conversations with teenagers and parents of teenagers. And I want to discuss mental health in young people and how to address some of the issues that young people face nowadays. And I thought it was quite appropriate to get Maulana Muhammad Kuvadia. We had Maulana on a previous discussion, a panel discussion where we spoke about with the United Ulama Council of South Africa. We spoke about various issues affecting the youth. Maulana, assalamu alaikum and welcome to the show. It's lovely to have you with us on the program this morning.
2: Wa alaikum assalam wa rahmatullahi wa barakatuh. This is Safira, and to all of the listeners of Radio Islam International, jazakallah khairan for having me on the show. It's a pleasure to be here.
0: It's wonderful to be chatting to you. I've been having a lot of conversations with teenagers and parents of teenagers, and I noticed that our young people are facing a lot of mental health issues. In Maulana's opinion, what is driving some of the poor mental health within our youth?
2: So there's many factors maybe which contribute to it. I think the first one is mental health in general. The challenge is isolation. Isolation, we're seeing an increase of isolation, and that's why mental health problems are increasing internationally across all populations, especially post the COVID-19 pandemic. And if you think about it within our, now I speak specifically about our Muslim Indian population, but also within our Muslim South African population, what often is happening now is because of financial stresses, both parents are working for their own jobs, careers, and their own responsibilities. And so children go to school, they come home, and many at times they, just even staying in the same home with other people, but they feel quite isolated. Or everyone's sitting on their own devices, and therefore they're sitting on their own, and they're isolated. So isolation is definitely one of the key aspects which drive mental health challenge. Second thing, I think, together with isolation would also be the lack of support. I mean, in the past, people would live in extended family members. Now, of course, with extended family members, now, of course, they created its own set of challenges as well. It wasn't a freestanding society. But when you're living with multiple individuals, there's always a grandparent maybe to step in, an uncle, auntie, someone else to step in terms of just general house chores, but also in terms of providing that emotional support for a child. Now, with that being removed, coming back to that isolation part, now a child normally has its support structures, which they maybe had in the past. So that definitely plays into it. The third thing I would say is the amount of exposure children are exposed to today compared to in the past. Social media content, that alone drives a lot of mental health challenges. Comparisons, nowadays people are not just living in close societies, but now they're living with the international world. They're comparing themselves to other individuals internationally. So that also increases in terms of mental health challenges. And then I'm going to hone in specifically into our Muslim school setting, maybe. Where unfortunately expectations are often quite intense, academically speaking. And I know I, part of my master's, so when I was doing my master's in counseling psychology, I did a study on understanding mental health challenges in adolescents, specifically within Muslim schools. And what many teachers actually reported is that the expectations our Muslim schools unfortunately place on children is extremely intense. So academically, we want to be pushing our children. They must get their 7 A's. They must be able to come out first in class or get, you know, get into certain programs. So all of that places a lot of expectations upon children. And then there's the comparisons where children are compared to their siblings. They compare to extended family members. They compare to friends in society. So all of that also creates mental health challenges within children. And then another interesting finding which I found specifically again within the Muslim school setting, and this can then also be extended potentially to the Muslim community as well, is the identity issues which our youngsters are experiencing. We live in a world where Western values are dominant. They're seeing a contrasting worldview, and then we're teaching them a different worldview. We're teaching them different aspects or elements. So on one end, we have our parents, or maybe in a Muslim school, or maybe in a madrasa, they're telling you something as simple as the way you dress. You need to dress modestly, or the way you act and behave. You need to behave in a certain way. No, we don't cut our hair, for example, in a certain way. Whatever it may be. And then they go into society, and they're seeing the complete opposite of that. They're engaging with peers, which are doing the opposite of that. That creates identity conflict within them, and then that can drive mental health challenges if it's not addressed correctly.
3: What about violence, the prevalence of violence, especially in the form of bullying, harsh, extremely harsh parenting, and also a big issue within our community that is not often discussed is abuse, especially sexual abuse. Does it also contribute to declining mental health in young people?
2: Definitely. I mean, abuse definitely does have an impact. I mean, bullying is a major issue. And I think one is the bullying in terms of physical violence, but there's also the emotional violence, which we do experience. And I would say, again, particularly within our Muslim communities, unfortunately, and maybe in certain contexts where discrimination is rife. These are the realities. People of a specific color or race or even ethnicity. They might be Indian, but they come from first generation migrants or so. And they're treated differently, unfortunately, in our community. And that can then create discrimination. So that's emotional bullying, if you want to think about it in that specific way. And you're seeing it in our school settings as well. So that does drive mental health challenges. And then as you spoke about abuse as well from parent, unfortunately, parental abuse does occur. Parents have good intentions, but there are times when they might cause, they might physically hit or go beyond the bounds with a child. I mean, Islamically, that's also not correct. We're not allowed to hit, especially on the face. There's a clear hadith which speak about that. So it can never, ever be justified in terms of the permissibility of that. So that is definitely there. And then, of course, there are the instances of, unfortunately, sexual abuse which occurs, sexual abuse within the family or sexual abuse outside of the family as well, other members as well doing. And we know in South Africa, there's particularly salient where abuse is quite high. Traumatic incidents in general in South Africa are extremely high. When we're speaking about traumatic incidents, we're speaking about your hijackings. You're speaking about, I mean, just last week we had the terror march in March. That we're speaking about in front of our children. Absolutely. That can potentially create some fear and can drive anxiety within them as well. Some of them, their parents might have lost businesses. Parents might have lost, been also in accidents or involved in kidnappings. And all of that, of course, does drive mental health challenges.
3: So, Maulana, as we are discussing the mental health challenges within our young people, and the research that I've done on this particular program has presented to me the fact that there's a lot of resources or a lot of sense of community that can mitigate the isolation when we talk about boys, teenage boys, because there's the Ms. Jades and the paddle programs and the soccer programs, but very little with the girls. And they also dealing with a separate set of challenges, one of them being obviously a lot of they're dealing with a lot of self-esteem issues. Eating disorders are very prevalent amongst teenage girls, especially I think it's fueled by social media. It's fueled by this by their peer groups, where there's this pressure to just not eat and to conform to a certain body type. And this is also impacting very heavily on the mental health of young girls. How do we address these type of issues? How do we form a community around our teenagers, which is so important, especially to protect or to take care of their mental health?
2: So I think, Savira, you've highlighted a key issue in terms of the link between maybe self-esteem, belonging, and together with their mental health challenges. And you spoke about the realities. Many girls especially do have challenges with their self-esteem, body image, but it's not only restricted to females. So females, it might be about their looks, it might be about their beauty, it might be about their fitness. But in men, also the same thing happens, especially with boys, where you see many a times the boys go to gym, they want to get this big body, six-pack, look good, summer body, all of those things. And then you get another child maybe which is a bit more on the scrawnier side, someone like me, and it starts to impact their self-esteem and their self-image as well. But if we think about it, the reason why a boy would maybe start going to the gym to get more buff, reason why a girl would maybe stop eating so that they can look skinnier or thinner, is the reality is they want to belong into a group. So maybe it's a group of friends which they want to belong into. Maybe it's a group of family members which they want to belong into. But they feel that if I'm going to be able to fix this body image of mine, then maybe potentially I could have a belonging in this group. I can connect better to the people in this group. So all of it really boils down to belonging. And I think that's a critical point in terms of belonging, because the reality is mental health has a very strong linkage with belonging. And when a person has a sense of identity, when a person feels that they belong in a place, the mental health challenges do decrease compared to, unfortunately, when a person feels that they don't belong in a certain area or certain space. And coming back, our men, our boys, many a time they do have a place where they belong. It can be the masjid, it can be the paddle courts, it can be the soccer courts, it can be all of these other places. But a female, unfortunately, often many times in our community, we don't create spaces for them to actually feel like they belong. And when they have a place where they belong, that's extremely, extremely powerful. And that's why I think coming back in terms of how can we as a community and how can we as parents really create belonging. The first thing we need to question as parents is, do our children belong in our own home? Do they feel when they sit at home that this is my space? I belong in my home. I belong, I'm in the right area. My family members, do they feel like they belong in that family? That's the first thing we need to create. Then as a society, we need to create spaces where both men and females can also feel like they belong. Yes, we can sit and we can shout on the member and we can scream about all the challenges we experience in society on the pedal course or rally, all of these places, all right, or the fitna mongers, I'm putting fitna mongers in inverted commas here, which go to the masjids, females during Taraweeh. But we need to question, why do people go there? Because they feel like they belong there. They're going there, for example, to Houghton or Madrid or whatever, because they feel a sense of community. They feel a sense of being part of this ummah. Whereas when they're at home, they don't feel that sense and they don't feel their belonging. So really, I think As a family, we first need to concentrate on our family members, ensuring that each individual, especially our children, feel like they have a sense of belonging in their home. And then as a community, we need to see how can we create spaces of belonging within our community where people actually feel like they belong. And then especially in our schools and that as well, in our modalities as well, it can't just be a place of academic excellence. It needs to also be a place of belonging. If you look at these private white schools, the ethos of the schools like St. John's and all of these schools, people feel they attach themselves that, you know what, I'm part of the school. They feel a sense of pride, the fact that this is who they are. And that drives up mental health. Whereas on the other hand, how often do our students, or how often do our youngsters actually feel like they're part of a madrasa, they're part of an institution? That will drive up mental health.
3: What can our parents do? I know our parents are stressed and overwhelmed, and you know, sometimes you just don't know. You don't even know more often than not what your children are going through. How do we as parents rally around our children and help them? In researching this show, I found from the World Health Organization statistics that show one in seven children in the age group of 10 to 19 will experience a mental disorder, and this accounts for 15% of the global burden of disease in this age group. One of the common illnesses is depression, anxiety, and a lot of behavioral disorders that are the leading cause of illness and disability amongst adolescents. So one in seven, this is a sobering statistics. Suicide is the third leading cause of death amongst those aged 15 to 29 years old. How does one intervene as a parent and protect the mental health of our children in light of these type of statistics? And again, as I said, in researching the show, I found it's a very, very, very prevalent amongst the teens in our community.
2: I think, you know, what's even more concerning, if you look at it longitudinally, in terms of how mental health has been increasing, especially in the children populations, the World Health Organization at least speaks about it as an endemic in a pandemic, mental health challenges in adolescents, because it's, I think, I can't remember the exact stats offhand, but I think it's like almost double from 2019, if I recall correctly. So it's not just the concern about the current state, but the concern is, if we carry on this trajectory, where do we actually land up as a community? But coming back, and I mean, we're speaking about this World Health Organization, obviously that's international. It doesn't mean us as South African Muslims, we're immune to it, or as a Muslim community, we're immune to it. In terms of what a parent can do, you know, there's a lot that a parent can do, but the key part really is just building a communication and building a relationship with your children. I think that is really the key part. Now, yes, each child is different. Each child's needs and emotional needs are different, and that needs to be considered. But at the same time, just sitting with your children and having communication. The communication can't be just on WhatsApp. Right? And many a times with no parents which are and family members which are like that, the only time they're communicating is over a WhatsApp message. If something needs to get done, it gets put on a WhatsApp group, or it's just sent as a message. Even if you're fighting, many times, unfortunately, families fight nowadays over WhatsApp, not even in person, right? Which also is to me negative. I often tell couples, I say, if you're going to fight, rather fight in person, right, than online. The reason being, it's easy to type out a message and a nasty comment to someone when you can't see their facial expressions, when you can't see who they are. But when you actually interact with them, it becomes a bit more difficult to actually say that in person. So you become more aware and more conscious of what you actually say. So coming back, really communicating with your children, sitting down with them. The other things can be simple things, like having a meal with your children every day. I think that's really critical components, which unfortunately many a times now doesn't happen. Everyone sitting at the family, or at the TV and having a meal, or people are in their own rooms and having a meal. But everyone should sit together at least one meal a day at a family table and have a conversation. To me, that's also really a critical component. And then engaging in your just general activities. You know, nowadays it's holiday time. Playing games together, your Monopolies, your Scrabbles, all of those things. Just having joint activities together. And then part of that can also be your joint activities, can be your ta'aleem or your zikr or Quran, tilawa, whatever it is. But those are really, I would say, the starting points in terms of mental health challenges, because it will create a sense of belonging totally give them a space in which they can come. And that doesn't mean you child will not now all of a sudden everything will be good. They will still experience the challenges. The difference is when they experience those challenges, they have a secure base to always come back to.
3: Absolutely. Is there any final words you want to share with us on the topic, Maulana? I think we have to do a part two and maybe a part three and four of this. But any final words you want to share with us, especially a message out there to all of the teens that are struggling with their mental health at the moment?
2: I think the first thing I say, I often say this, and I most probably will say it multiple times again in the future, but we also need to shift this mindset of someone else's children, are their parents are the parents. We need to have the mindset of the children of this ummah are our children as well. Mm-hmm. And that, I think, is a critical component. And the same thing in terms of someone else is part of a fatherly figure or motherly figure to my children as well. When we think of it from that perspective, I think that's really, really powerful. Because then we have not, there's a very famous saying where they say, it takes a village to raise a child. I think that's really the mindset which we need to be having. Where unfortunately, we're isolated. We're only worried about my family, only worried about my children, only worried about my progress. But we need to be thinking community-based. And once we start thinking community-based, I think that will be very powerful. So that's in terms of parents. And second thing, in terms of children, I think if there's any child out there, any teenager going through any sort of mental health challenge or experience, remember that that challenge doesn't define you as a person. There's a lot more potential in your life going forward. There's a lot more you as an individual can do going forward. Reach out, find the support, find the place of your belonging. Your belonging doesn't need to be in a club. It doesn't need to be in a space which is impermissible for us and doesn't give us true satisfaction. Your belonging can be within the ummah, even though if you feel right now, your belonging doesn't fit in the communities or in the circles that you are in. Maybe there's another circle, another community within our community where you could potentially find your belonging.
3: Beautifully said. Shukran so much for joining us on the show. It was really lovely getting your insight on this very, very, very important discussion. We'll catch up again soon, Maulana. Until then, you take care and assalamu alaikum.
2: Wa alaikum assalam wa rahmatullahi wa barakatuh. Jazakallah khairan
3: jazakallah. Ameen. We're off to a break. Inshallah, we'll continue chatting more after this.
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1: Assalamu alaikum and welcome back to the show. That was our discussion with Maulana Muhammad Kuvadia this morning, where we were speaking about how to rally around our teenagers, especially in light of poor mental health that is affecting a lot of teens. As I said, I did quite a bit of research in anticipation for this particular program. I spoke to young people. I went and did research about from the WHO. I found some South African statistics as well that shows that 1 in 10 South Africans at the moment are struggling with their mental health, or 1 in 3 South Africans have actually had a mental health issue at some point in their life. 1 in 6 South Africans suffer from anxiety, depression, or substance abuse problems. A 2016 study of mental health in adolescents in South Africa showed a high number of young people are living with common mental disorders, including depression, 41%, anxiety, 16%, and post-traumatic stress disorder. For adolescents who self-identify in the groups of black or colored or anyone with a material advantage, the rates of common mental disorders are actually much, much higher. So it's, I think, a part one of many series to deal with or talk about how to tackle mental health. I would love to provide some sort of solution always when it comes to these programs. I always share mental health resources on my page. So please access those resources. In terms of psychologists and psychiatrists, there's the trauma center that's based in Cape Town, Cape Mental Health, the counseling hub in Johannesburg. It's Kululela, also in Cape Town, in the South African Depression and Anxiety Group. This is a free a place to get free counseling or therapy, and you can contact them as well if you do need assistance or you do need help with your mental health. So those are some of the challenges that we've been discussing. I do want to do a part two to this discussion. Inshallah, we'll follow up on it. And if you are the parent of a teenager, or if you are a teenager listening into the show this morning, I'd love to hear from you about what are the challenges that you're facing. And parents, do you notice our kids facing some issues when it comes to their mental health, or when it comes to just struggling? I liked what Maulana said about the academic pressure as well. We're coming out from term two at the moment, and there is that heightened academic pressure that is associated with exams, as well as matric, that can really put young people under a lot of mental strain. You can weigh in on the conversation on the WhatsApp line, 072-786-1548. Alternatively, send me a DM on Instagram, @SafiraKakaOnAir. I will open up a Q&A on the discussion as well on the page, as well as resharing some of the mental health resources that I often do share. And inshallah, we will continue with this particular conversation. Let's go for a quick Nasheed break. When we come back from the Nasheed, I'm going to do our community announcements, and we'll wrap up the program after this.

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1: 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A lot of you have asked me to mention bursaries and the bursary funds that are opening. The Willerton Group is doing a bursary fund administered by SANZEF. 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The required documentation is